0: for sin. When you look at the book of Acts, repentance is all through the book of Acts. You look at Acts 2, Acts 3, Acts 16 and 17, Acts 20 and onward. There is a great emphasis on repentance and confession. Now, one of the things I want to do in the time we have together today is focus on this aspect, that if repentance leaves you in a place of sorrow, focusing on your own sins, that's not true repentance at all. The object of repentance is not to leave an individual more discouraged than before they repented. The object of all repentance is to focus on the goodness of Jesus, the marvels of His grace, the beauty of His love, so that I want to be more like Him. Any approach to repentance that says, "Oh Lord, I'm so wretched. Oh Lord, I'm so wicked. Oh Lord, I'm so evil," that leaves me wallowing in my sin is not beneficial. That repentance that leads me to see how great Jesus is and long to be like Him is a repentance that motivates lifestyle change. Now, we look at repentance in Sunday's lesson, Repentance, God's Gifts, and if you have your Bible, I invite you to take it and turn to Acts the fifth chapter. In my study of repentance, there was something that was quite obvious that I often overlooked. Here's a basic question. Is repentance something that we work up or something that God places within? Is repentance our desire to work up an emotional sorrow for sin, or is repentance a gift that God gives us? Acts the fifth chapter. You're looking there at verses 30 to 32. I want you to notice them carefully. Acts chapter 5, verse 30 to 32. "The God of our fathers raised up Jesus, whom you murdered by hanging on a tree. Him has God exalted to His right hand to be Prince and Savior." Three things about the passage so far. First, the passage talks about the crucifixion of Christ. Christ hung on a tree, verse 30. Second, the passage talks about the resurrection of Christ, the God of our fathers who raised up Jesus, resurrection. Thirdly, the text talks about the high priestly ministry of Christ. Him God has exalted to His right hand to be Prince and Savior. So you have the death of Christ, the ascension of Christ, the resurrection of Christ. Now notice, because of Christ's death, because of Christ's resurrection, because of Christ's high priestly ministry, to give repentance to Israel and forgiveness of sins. And we are His witnesses to these things, so also is the Holy Spirit, whom God has given to them that obey Him. Now that text is packed. Christ died. Christ resurrected. Christ is our high priest. And He gives repentance to His people. So where does genuine repentance come from? Where does it come from, everybody? Is repentance a gift? Just as salvation is a gift, repentance is a gift. So as I kneel before Jesus every day, looking at the cross of Calvary, seeing His goodness, as I meditate upon His life, as I walk with Him in the dusty streets of Galilee, as I travel with Him down the cobblestone streets of Jerusalem, as I see Jesus touch the eyes of the blind and they're open, and touch the ears of the deaf and they're unstopped, as I see Jesus touch the withered man's arm, as I see Him break the bread and feed the 5,000, as I see Him say to the woman caught in adultery, "Go and sin no more," I am so charmed by His love, I see the difference between my worldliness and my sin and Him. I see Him and I say, "Oh Jesus, grant to me the gift of repentance." And He places within my heart a sorrow for the difference that I am between my faulty, weak, sinful life and His glorious, righteous life. So it is looking at Jesus that we are transformed. It is by understanding His perfection that we understand our imperfection. It is seeing His strength that we recognize our weakness. So notice, repentance is a gift. It is not something we work up. It is something He places within our heart. And it does not come by looking at our wretchedness. Our understanding of our wretchedness comes from looking at Him. When I look at myself, I never see any possibility to be saved. But when I look at Jesus, I see no possibility to be lost. And so repentance is a gift. If you will notice in the lesson, I have quoted a statement in Acts of the Apostles, page 36. You'll find it in Sunday's lesson, and you'll find it in the middle of the page there. As the disciples waited for the fulfillment of the promise, that's the promise of the Holy Spirit. Are we waiting for the fulfillment of the promise of the outpouring of the Spirit of God in latter rain power today? Are we waiting for that? Is God pouring out His Spirit on the church today? Certainly. Do we see the showers of the early rain? Definitely. But before the coming of Christ, will there be an additional outpouring of the Spirit's power in the latter rain to enable us to finish the work? Is that promise there? The disciples waited for that promise. When the disciples met in the other upper room, there were about 120 disciples that met in the upper room. The population of the Roman Empire at the time, there are different population figures that you have by various demographers, but it was probably about 550 to 600 million people. So about 600 million lived in the Roman Empire. You have 120 Christians that meet in the upper room, which is a ratio of one to probably at least about 500,000, maybe 600,000. So one Christian to 600,000 people. Now there's one Adventist to every, today, about one Adventist to about every 130 people, about 400 people in the world today. But one Adventist to 400 in the world today. But the amazing thing is in the upper room it was one to about 550,000. Those disciples met. They sought God, and the outpouring of the Holy Spirit took place, and thousands were baptized in a few short years till there was at least 1 million Christians by the end of the first century.
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0: The task that is before us is no greater than the task that was before them. In fact, it was more difficult often in the days of the Roman Empire than it is today. Many ways, if you look at that from a sociological standpoint. But here's the amazing thing. They met. They repented of their sin. They saw the beauty of Jesus' holiness. They entered into true sorrow. God poured out His Spirit. When the church is on its knees, looking at Jesus, seeing ourselves as we are, Christ manifests Himself to us. Our lives are transformed by His grace. He empowers us by His Spirit. Now, the word repentance in the Greek language is a very fascinating word. It is the word metanoeo. Now, for a long time, I translated that word from Greek to English in a very simple way. And I would say, you know, the word metanoeo means simply a change of attitude toward. It does mean that. But if you look at the richness of the word metanoeo in the Greek language, repentance, it means much more than a change of attitude. It means a change of attitude that motivates the will, and this is a literal translation of metanoeo from the best Greek lexicons. It is a change of attitude which transforms the will and sets it in a direction of obedience. You can have no true repentance without a mind set for obedience. All true repentance leads far beyond a sorrow that is an emotional sorrow. Repentance is not evaluated in the Bible by my tears or my emotional grief. It is evaluated in the Bible by the desire for a lifestyle change. Now that leads us to Monday's lesson, True Repentance Defined. The story is told of a little boy. And this little boy had this habit of leaving his room messy. He was about 9 years old, and as much as his mom wanted to have his room clean, have him clean his room, he just had his real time. Any of you have a child like that? Clean your room, please. Clean your room. And he kept his room messy. Well, on this particular day, he got out all of his Legos and all of his toys, and his room was a colossal mess. So that night at family worship, his mother felt that she needed to address that. So she said, she talked about repentance and how it was sorrow for what you've done wrong. And she said, son, now what you really need to repent of is mama has told you, clean your room, clean your room, clean your room. Don't leave all your Legos all around. You need to repent. So he knelt down and prayed a prayer like this. Dear Jesus, I am so sorry that I left my room so messy today, but it sure was fun. Is that repentance? Take your Bible, please. 2 Corinthians chapter 7. I'm so sorry I left my room messy today, but it was sure was fun. 2 Corinthians chapter 7. And we look there at 2 Corinthians chapter 7. And we're looking at verse 9 to 11. 2 Corinthians chapter 7, verse 9 through 11 is one of the best descriptions in the Bible about genuine repentance and what it's about. 2 Corinthians chapter 7, verse 9. Now I rejoice, not that you were made sorry. Now Paul is writing to the Corinthians. He's written the first letter to the Corinthians. And somebody said that the church at Corinth was Paul's etc. headache. The church at Corinth, members were suing one another. They were abusing the Lord's Supper. One of the big problems at Corinth was that there was immorality in the church. It was so bad that there was incest in the Corinthian church. You can read about that, 2 Corinthians 5 and onward. And the Corinthians weren't dealing with sin in the church at all. They were treating it very, very lightly. And so the Apostle Paul wrote to them 1 Corinthians. And as he did, it broke their hearts. And they entered into genuine sorrow about the toleration of sin that they had in the church. And Paul writes to them in 2 Corinthians chapter 7, verse 9, now I rejoice, not that you were made sorry, that is sorry by my letter, but that your sorrow led to repentance. So if sorrow leads to repentance, can you have sorrow without repentance? You can. You can be sorry because what you did is going to cause circumstances in your own life. You can be sorry that you said something to a husband or wife and they got mad. You can be sorry that you were dishonest and you got caught. You can be sorry for the consequences of the action, but not that your action broke the heart of God. See, true repentance is not that I'm sorry because of the consequences of what happened to me because I sinned. True repentance is, I'm so sorry because I dishonored God. I'm so sorry that I hurt another person. I'm so sorry that my words cut deeply into your heart. I'm so sorry that I criticized you. And I'm so sorry that I talked behind your back and it severed our relationship. And I'm so sorry that in all of that I dishonored God. You see, true repentance is when I'm on my knees saying, Jesus, you love me so much. Jesus, your grace is so amazing. Jesus, I hurt you with what I did. So until my sin gives me the pain that it brings to the heart of God, I will never turn loose of it. And so this is what Paul is praying about here. This is what he's talking about in 2 Corinthians chapter 7, verse 9. Now I rejoice that you were made sorry. Not that you're made sorry, but that your sorrow led to repentance. but you were made sorry in a godly manner, that you might suffer loss for us in nothing. For godly sorrow produces repentance to salvation, not to be regretted. But sorrow of the world produces death. So there's two kinds of sorrow. Godly sorrow that produces repentance. What is repentance? It's a change of attitude toward my sin. The thing I once loved, I now hate. The thing I once did casually, now I turn away from in abhorrence. The thing that I once enjoyed doing, now I loathe to do. But it's more than that. It is the setting of the direction of the will to choose to let the thing which I cherished that broke the heart of God go, because I no longer want to break his heart. So it looks at Jesus. Now notice the text. Verse 9, now I rejoice that you were made sorry, but that you are... Now I rejoice not that you were made sorry, but that your sorrow led to repentance. Verse 10, godly sorrow produces repentance. Now notice this verse 11, it's very interesting. For observe this very thing, that you sorrowed in a godly manner. What diligence it produced in you. Now, when you sorrow in a godly manner, it produces something. What's the first thing that it produces? What does it produce? Diligence. In other words, when I sorrow in a godly manner and see that my sin has broken the heart of God, and I see the grace of Jesus, I become more diligent not to do that thing again. So, what clearing of yourselves, when you sorrow in a godly manner, if you have hurt another person, you want to clear up that situation between you and the other person. If you've injured somebody else, if you've been dishonest, godly sorrow and repentance, when I recognize I've broken God's heart, leads me to others to reconcile if I've broken their heart. It says, what indignation? What does this mean, what indignation? How does godly sorrow lead to indignation? Indignation is a form of strong anger. What does that mean? It means that I'm upset about the thing that I've done. I have indignation toward what I've done, and I want to make it right. What fear? What vehement desire, what zeal, what vindication. In all things you proved yourselves to be clear in this matter. So true repentance is this godly sorrow, because I've broken God's heart, that sets my will in a new direction, that gives me an indignation or a hatred towards sin, and enables me to desire to live differently. We talk about true and false confession in Tuesday's lesson, and there is a statement in the book Steps to Christ, page 38, that I'd like to take a look at. But before we do that, let's look at Leviticus 5, verse 5. Let's go to Leviticus 5. This takes us back to the ancient sanctuary. Leviticus 5 and verse 5. In the ancient sanctuary, when somebody sinned, they, of course, brought an offering, sometimes a lamb, and there were other offerings, and the poor brought a pigeon offering or grain offering. In Leviticus 5, verse 5, there is a clear Bible text about what happened when the person brought their offering. It has to do with repentance, and it has to do with confession. Leviticus 5, verse 5, it says, "And it shall be, when he's guilty in any of these things, that he shall confess that he has sinned in that thing." What does this Bible passage tell you about the nature of true confession? That true confession is what? Very specific. Has anybody ever come to you and say, "You know, if I hurt you by what I said, please forgive me." If I hurt you. What do you know when they say that? It's not genuine repentance. Genuine repentance is, "I am so sorry that I said this specific thing about you. I have gone to the people that I said it to, and I've asked them to forgive me. And because I have hurt your reputation, please forgive me." That's genuine repentance. True confession and repentance is always specific. Now notice, they may be wrongs that should be confessed to individuals who suffered injury through them. And then it goes on to say they may be of a public character and should be publicly confessed. How do you know when to confess sin publicly, and how do you know whether the confession of that sin publicly would be detrimental to you in the church? Let me give you a clear rule of thumb, and here's what it is. You repair the fence where it's broken. If I have a farm and I have fence on the north, south, east, and west, and the fence on the north is broken and the sheep and cattle are getting out, and I try to repair the fence on the south, that is nonsensical. So here's the point. If my sin is between me and God, that need not be in any way made public. I confess it to Him. But if I live a profligate life after becoming a Christian of open rebellion and defame the name of God, and the youth and others in the church know it, there may be a time at that point where I come and say, you know, I have lived a life out of harmony with God's purpose. It's publicly known, and I've come to Jesus, and my life has been changed. I want to honor Him.
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0: See, God forgives me on the cross of Calvary. But when I come to that cross, the confession, the forgiveness that He has wrought out on Calvary becomes mine. When I come to Jesus, He gives me the gift of repentance.
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24: Today on Focus on the Family with Jim Daly, you're going to hear about God's redemptive work through adoption. Thanks for joining us. I'm John Fuller.
22: John, the one thing here at Focus on the Family that we want to be about is helping families to do the best job they can do in their marriage and their parenting. And that also means then those families that have adopted or doing foster care, I mean, they have really unique challenges as well. And so today we're going to spend time talking about how the Lord is using you in that context, or maybe how he wants to use you in that context of foster care or adoption. You and I have both done a portion of that. Gene and I fostered for about 15 years. In fact, we're about to swoop in with our Tennessee foster kids who are now, 8 years older, 10 years older than when we had them at our home.
24: Yeah.
22: And we're going to take them on a little vacation together. So we're still involved with many of those kids.
24: That's really fun to see.
22: Yeah.
24: You didn't plan that.
22: No, we're like the new grandparents.
24: Yeah, that's awesome. And of course, we adopted back in the early 2000s, and that remains a very interesting, always interesting journey for us.
22: Yeah, and you know, there's so many benefits that come from that, and it is what the Lord calls us to do and to consider, and we are adopted into his family, and it's been not always an easy journey. It takes some unique loving on these kids because they're coming from such brokenness many times. So we're going to discuss that today and tomorrow, actually, and give you some of the insights just in case the Lord might be nudging you.
24: Yeah, and we have a great panel of guests today. We have Lisa C. Qualls, Jody Jackson Tucker, and Betsy Kilstra. And together, from very different perspectives and different experiences, they've written a terrific book called Healing for Every Heart in Adoption, Redemptive Prayers and Strategies for Adoptive Parents, Adoptees, and Birth Parents. It's a terrific resource, and you can find out more about our guests and this book and all the help we have here at the ministry at focusonthefamily.com/broadcast.
22: Ladies, welcome to Focus on the Family. Good to have you.
25: Thank you, Jim.
22: Yeah, there can be a diverse range of experiences surrounding adoption. I think I've heard those stories, and John, you have too. But these wounds are often going to be a factor, and it is not because of a flaw in those adoptive parents. These kids are coming in with great needs. I can remember filling out the foster form. I mean, it's, are you able and willing to have a child in your home that is a headbanger, a food hoarder? You know, there isn't no normal box to check because most of these kids are trying to cope somehow with their environment. So in that regard, what does research show about child development that explains these wounds that adoption is both causing and helping?
26: Well, we know from research that the bond between the mother and the baby begins prenatally.
22: prenatal.
26: Yes, it's already happening. They're already experiencing their mother's movements and her voice. And she begins to experience the baby as well, because the baby is moving. And there's this beautiful, almost communication, you know, that they experience together. That's very, very special and very, very sacred. And so when a baby is born, they are looking for that mother. You know, this is
22: that voice.
26: Yes, for their voice. They're looking for their touch. And so if a baby is separated from their mother, even just shortly after birth, that is a trauma. Change in primary caregiver is a trauma. And when we're talking about children in foster care, they have often been with their parents for a period of time, and they've experienced a wide range of things.
22: Yeah.
26: Probably neglect, abuse, things like that. So there are significant wounds that happen, you know, with abandonment and sometimes a sense of rejection. Even though their birth mother may have actually even made a beautiful plan for them, but deep within themselves, why would someone give me away?
22: You know, that's almost, it makes me a little uncomfortable that way, because with our Wait No More program, we're encouraging parents to adopt and think about adoption. Mm-hmm. And but we're talking about acknowledging the wounds that can be caused by adoption. Why is naming those wounds so important?
0: I think it's important for our families and for our children that we recognize that for adoption to be possible, a loss has taken place for the child. Now, many adopted children do beautifully, grow up and do amazing things and are incredible overcomers. But we still need to acknowledge that God's design was not for a family to be broken. He has a redemptive story in adoption, but in God's perfect design, the family remains together. And so we need to acknowledge that loss if we're going to move towards a redemption story.
22: Yeah. Mm-hmm. Betsy, you're the adopted person. So in that context, I think going back, I mean, it was a few years ago that you were in that situation.
1: Yes, sir.
22: But those feelings of something's not quite right. Speak to the hope people affected by adoption can have in healing through Christ.
1: Okay. I think what you said, the feeling that something's not quite right, has many faces. It has many pieces to it. You know, many fears, anger, rejection, shame, so much. And yet we have a God of redemption who begins very early, if we're in a Christian home, to restore that brokenness that we were all just talking about. And so many things. I mean, I could tell you how that happened for me.
22: Yeah, that was the next question. I was going to start the other direction now and start with you. But what was your story? How old were you when you were adopted, and what happened?
1: I was 2 months when I was adopted. And I remember the first 6 years as being, you know, pretty peaceful, but I had an experience of two little neighbor children saying to me one day, well, your parents are not your real parents.
22: Wow.
1: You don't have any real parents. You know, we have real parents. And it was like all of a sudden something that was deep, deep inside just came to the surface with this whammo kind of feeling and kind of knocked me off my pathway and began to bring to the surface that the feelings of abandonment, loneliness, separation, I'm different in some kind of bad way. I remember the first time I heard that He knit you together in your mother's womb. It wasn't this random egg and sperm that came together that was meaningless and chaotic. It was God's hand was on me even before I appeared. And as those things came, they began to fill that dark place in my soul. But this was also there. It was like a war was going on inside of me, because I felt the depth of that abandonment and that brokenness. But I was also hearing God's word and God's truth. And I guess the abandonment was like a stomach ulcer. Sometimes it was just oozing and not too painful, and other times it was bleeding. And it felt just like, I don't know if I can stand this pain.
22: In that context, though, you're in a good environment. You're in a Christian home. This is why Christians should be involved.
1: Yeah.
22: But even with all that, buckets of identity and love and trust, and you still had doubts, and you still
1: had
22: those sense of

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2: 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And Jody, I think one of your adopted children struggled. It was a college story, I think, that you had in the book about ongoing abandonment issues, despite having a Christian foundation in the home. Tell us about that.
3: Yes. Our daughter was older when she was adopted, and she is a lovely child. She was an excellent student. We had a close relationship, or so I felt, and it was just such a gift being her parents. And when it came time for her to go to college, our relationship started to struggle. And even each year around the time that she would leave for college, things would get very difficult. And it actually took her 3 years of college to admit to me one day on the drive there that every time we bring her to college, it was about 2 hours from our home. It makes me emotional to think that she went through this. She was worried that we would never come back and pick her up.
4: Yeah.
3: Mm-hmm. And the dorm actually reminded her of the orphanage that she grew up in. And because of some things that had happened to her in her childhood and experiences that she had had, it had deposited that fear of abandonment in her soul. So while there was no evidence that we would ever just leave her there, that was a struggle that she had to overcome. And I was so grateful when she finally shared that with me so that we could make the extra effort to remind her, of course, we're coming back. This is when we're coming back. We will always come back for you. You know, Jesus said that to his disciples, I will not leave you as orphans. And there's a beautiful scripture in Psalm 27 that says, though my mother and father abandon me, the Lord will care for me. And I was already an adoptive mom when I heard that scripture. And I just thought, that is so magnificent. And that's what I need to be telling my children. No matter what they went through, no matter what any of us goes through, Jesus was always there. Mm-hmm. He was always there in those moments, even when we felt lost and abandoned.
4: Yeah, and it's such a normal thing to feel. Mm-hmm. When you're abandoned, to feel abandoned.
3: Yeah. Yeah.
4: I mean, that's completely normal and all those things that can happen.
3: Yeah. It's, but we're not really alone.
4: No, we're not, but it feels that way.
3: Yeah.
4: You know, so it's tough. And boy, just acknowledging that for that child and being able to talk that through.
3: Yes.
4: You know, this is probably why you're feeling that way, but we're going to be here for you. Yeah. Man, what a great message that had to be, and that sense of security that she had after that, even with lingering doubts, maybe they won't show up, right?
3: But lesser
4: it's part
3: and
4: of
3: lesser.
4: Her
3: journey.
4: Yeah.
3: It's part of her
4: Lisa,
3: journey.
4: Let me ask you, you're as a birth mother, you dealt with a lot of emotional wounds. Tell us about your story and what happened for you.
5: Well, I became pregnant sort of in this era between maternity homes and a lot of young women keeping their babies. Mm-hmm. And so my parents did not know what to do, and they ended up putting me in foster care, which is sort of stunning. I think they had really no idea what they were doing, but they put me in foster care, and I was removed from everybody I knew and loved and moved from a small town to a big city.
4: Yeah.
5: And it was, I felt very, very deeply abandoned.
4: Well, let me just clarify that for the listener, the viewer. I mean, again, you're 17 and pregnant?
5: I was a little younger.
4: Okay.
5: Mm-hmm.
4: A teen pregnancy.
5: Yes.
4: And your parents got advice that the best option here would be to put you into foster care, which, you know, that just kind of is amazing when we think about it today. It was like move the problem outside of your home. I mean, did you ever come back to reconcile that with your parents?
5: Yes, we have reconciled over the years. The Lord has done so much healing. And I think it took me a long time to realize that, honestly, I think they were trying to protect me.
4: Yeah, no,
5: you know,
4: I can
5: they were
4: that.
5: moving me far away from my boyfriend, for one,
4: right.
5: Moving me out of our community. And

0: protecting themselves a little bit too. You know, there was a lot of shame there.
1: Well, that's true. Mm-hmm. And you had the child and you put the child up for adoption?
0: Yes. Not because I wanted to.
1: Correct, yeah.
0: But because I had truly no other option. Mm-hmm. Even my foster mother was told she could not offer to help me.
1: Wow.
0: Yeah.
1: Under that banner of grief and loss, I mean, how did you cope with that decision? I mean, this is big.
0: It was very, very big. The only thing that got me through was the Lord. I was not a believer when I became pregnant, and I came to know Jesus. I kept hearing more about him. I kind of thought my foster mother and her friends were a little strange because they were really, really into Jesus. But I feel like the Lord captured me, you know? Huh. And it
1: didn't
0: wasn't
1: repulse you. You kind of leaned in.
0: No, I was. No, that's good. I think the Holy Spirit was preparing my heart,
1: no,
0: you know?
1: That's great.
0: But it wasn't until I was actually in labor and the most profoundly alone that I'd ever been in my life and so desperate. I was scared. I was in pain. My foster mother was sleeping. And I cried out to the Lord. And I just said, I can't do this alone. I feel like I was truly lost and then found. Mm. I felt the presence of the Lord with me. It was powerful, and it changed my life forever.
1: Mm. That's good.
0: Yeah, all eternity and future generations, you know. Mm. So I'm very, very grateful for God showing up so powerfully for me.
1: Yeah. Mm. So for that teen girl who's pregnant right now, she may be listening, may not, but her mom might be listening. What advice would you give both of them?
0: I would say if I were that mom, I would surround my daughter with so much love and so much support. Mm-hmm. No mother should be separated from her baby out of desperation. No mother should be abandoned. So I think whenever possible, we help that young mom parent her baby. I always think to myself, you know, I lost my son because of my age and my youth. And you know what? I overcame that because I got older. I just needed some help right then to have been able to parent my son. But sometimes circumstances don't allow that. And then I think in that case, we need to be prepared for the grief and be ready to support her through it.
1: Yeah. Again, a question I'm sure people are wanting me to ask is, did you ever connect with your son?
0: Was I there? Did.
1: Tell us that, because that's important for our emotional well-being right here.
0: Well, he found me when he was 16.
1: Wow.
0: And we had, I would say, a fairly rocky reunion because he was young and his parents were not prepared for it. I wasn't quite prepared yet either. It was definitely the longing of my heart to know my son again. But he also didn't know his story. He had no idea why I had given him up for adoption. It was very healing for him to learn that I loved him so much and that I never, never forgot him. And it was also great for him to learn his heritage, you know? And so it was beautiful. He also reunited with his birth father.
1: Okay.
0: Yeah.
1: Betsy, in the book you share prayers for healing. What are the key parts of those prayers to heal a broken heart?
2: Well, there's repentance of what has gone wrong and how we've responded wrong. There is forgiveness, because so much forgiveness is needed, including forgiveness of ourselves. And there's also a place to just release the heaviness and the burdens that we've carried to the Lord. And so those are essential parts of the prayer.
1: You know, I think just generally for all three of you to give a perspective on this, there's all of this is gradation. And what I mean by that is some children will respond well with a light, loving touch that have come out of this situation. I feel like I was in that spot. I didn't really own my dad's bad decisions. I never felt like that was my fault, that he and my mom divorced. And, of course, my mom died when I was 9, my dad when I was 11. I ended up in foster care. Not a very good positive foster experience. But there was something in me that really put the blame in the right place. I never felt like I owned it as a child. And I just thank the Lord for that grace.
2: That's huge. Right? That's one of the most important things that can happen.
1: How does somebody, and this is the question, how does an adult in that child's life help them get there so that they're not feeling all the guilt and all the you know, sins of your fathers and that kind of thing? But what do you say? What do you do?
3: I think this is a central theme that all of us have come to in our journey, which is the most important thing we need to communicate in our families is an identity in Christ. You know, as an adoptive mom, I was very focused on, am I doing enough to make sure my children feel their cultural identity, the identity of their birth family, letting them feel that connection, making sure they felt connected to our family, to their new family. But ultimately, Jim, at the end of the day, we've all come to realize it's that identity in Christ that is the central healing issue. And that's why all three of us, I think, are so focused in our respective ministries on this idea of healing. We've all gone through therapy. We've all read books. We've all listened to wonderful Focus on the Family materials and podcasts and all the fantastic things that you all provide. But in the end, it's being with Jesus, rooting our identity in Him, that is the most significant. And that's where the healing ultimately comes. That's the moment of healing.
1: Would you say that that can be like a progressive kind of thing? I mean, where you're getting healthier day by day.
3: Yes.
1: And then other people might have that experience where it just hits them, where it's a monumental moment. Is that a fair description?
3: Yes.
2: Could I bring in a monumental moment?
1: Sure.
2: That I had. And I was in the context of a Christian family. But when I was about 9, it was Easter, and we were in a little town, and we all went to the football field, and we had a Easter sunrise service. And I just asked my parents, would it be all right if I just walked home? Well, this was 1950, and it was safe to walk 3 blocks for a little child. And so they said, sure, honey, we'll, you know, oatmeal will be ready when you get back. And I was walking along, and all of a sudden, superimposed on the neighborhood scene was this picture of Jesus on the cross. And he looked at me with tears in his eyes and just said, I did this for you, and I love you so much. And I just had this overwhelming sense of belonging to him, and that he knew right where I was in my little neighborhood. And it just began to let me know that not only did I think that I was learning to know him, but that he already knew me. And the whole thing of being taught that he knew me from the foundation of the world just hit. And it's like it was a life-changing moment. And I felt received. I felt understood. I felt loved. I just felt like, Jesus, you're really there for me. And there's a lot I don't understand. There's a lot I struggle with. But you're there for me. And that was a turning point in my life.
1: Yeah, that is beautifully said. I think that's it. You know, the scripture says that he's a father to the fatherless.
2: That's right.
1: There's something about the Lord's heart for people in that spot.
2: Yeah, there really is.
1: You know, the parents and the children. I mean, Lisa, I'm thinking of you. And, you know, just that teenager who's pregnant and scared. What do I do? Now I'm getting shipped off to a foster family to hide my thing, my sin. I mean, just powerful. But the Lord's in it all.
3: Yes.
1: You know,
3: yes. And he wants to heal our hearts.
1: Yes. Absolutely.
3: And that's what's so central. I wore this necklace today. I had a similar experience. I was at my lowest point as an adoptive mom. And because of the brokenness and challenges with my children, and I found myself in a very dark low place spiritually. And then one day I actually was in a very dark, low place physically. I was swimming under the water and I was deep in the water. And in that moment, I just cried out to God. I said, Lord, you have to heal me. I cannot continue to live with my heart this broken. Either take me now, take me home with you, or heal me. And when the Lord was speaking through Ezekiel, he said, I will take your heart of stone and I will give you a heart of flesh. And in that moment, I felt the Lord reach toward me and heal my heart. And as I came up out of the water, I knew I was starting on a healing journey. So I had that moment, like you described, Jim, where, and like Betsy and Lisa have both described, that were the turning point. And when I came up out of the water, I encountered this lady who was selling these necklaces that she makes. And this is a stone heart, and it's covered with the tree of life. And there's no way that I could not believe that that was a wink from God. That he had taken my stone heart, but he was putting the tree of life over it, and that our family could thrive in the future.
1: Boy, that's beautiful.
3: And that we could bring fruit.
1: Yeah.
3: And so I was so excited when you said a key moment, because I still needed a lot of support. I still went through a lot of counseling. There was a lot that still needed to heal. But that was the moment where I realized helping people heal needs to be the central message of what we do.
1: Well, that is so good. And unfortunately, we got to land here. But let's come back next time, continue the discussion, and learn more about loving these kids, loving these moms, and really doing what we need to do to be the body of Christ. Can we do that?
0: Yes.
1: All right, let's do it. This has been such a moving conversation, and I hope you've been encouraged today. And that you feel empowered to pursue the healing that Christ offers for your entire family. As I mentioned earlier, we help foster and adoptive families thrive in Christ through Wait No More. It's a wonderful program. John will tell you where to find that link in a minute. And I also want to recommend that you get a copy of the book, Healing for Every Heart in Adoption. 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You can do that through Wait No More. 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
15: 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It all began with God's promise for Abraham's family. But first, let's take a moment to hear some important ministry updates.
13: Thanks, David, and welcome again to Pathway to Victory. Today, I'm pleased to present a message on the end times. I love this topic, and I know you do too. As a pastor and Bible teacher, I've been researching the end times for decades, and I want to share those years of study with you, because Bible prophecy is about God's plan for the future. And it also informs the choices we make today. Just before we begin today's message, I'm inviting you to join me on the Pathway to Victory Journeys of Paul Mediterranean Cruise. There's something that happens to people when you take them out of their routine. Put them in a breathtaking place and open God's Word together. That's really what this cruise is about. May 14th through the 23rd, 2027. The Pathway to Victory family is retracing the journeys of Paul through Thessaloniki, Ephesus, Santorini, Mykonos, and beyond. I'll be teaching from Scripture, and Dr. Ben Levorn will be leading our morning devotionals. And in between, we'll laugh, explore, and simply enjoy being the family of God together in one of the most beautiful corners of His creation. If your soul could use a journey like that, reserve your spot at ptv.org. Later, I want to offer you a personal book I've written called Seven Lessons from My 70 Years. But right now, it's time to take your Bible and turn, not to Revelation, but to Genesis, for the study I've titled, It Begins and Ends with Israel.
14: You know, if you want to understand the Bible, you want to understand Bible prophecy, the place to begin is not at the end in the book of Revelation. If you want to understand the Bible and Bible prophecy, you start where? At the beginning. You start at the beginning of the book. Now that makes sense, doesn't it? So if you have your Bibles, I want you to turn to the book of Genesis. In fact, the word Genesis literally means beginnings. And in Genesis, we find the beginning of everything. Now, God's rescue plan for man and His plan for the restoration of the entire world all centered on one man. His name was Abraham. That's where the rescue plan began, with this man called Abraham. And the remaining 39 chapters of Genesis have to do with Abraham and his descendants, the beginning of this plan of reconciliation. And so, when we come to Genesis chapter 12, we are introduced to Abraham and to the specific promise that God made to Abraham. We call it the Abrahamic covenant. It was the promise of redemption for mankind and for all of creation. God, out of His mercy, chose to save Abram, and He gave this command. Look at verse 1, Genesis chapter 12. Then the Lord said to Abram, "Go forth from your country and from your relatives and from your father's house to the land that I will show you." Remember, whenever God gives a command, that command doesn't always make sense, but it is always accompanied by a promise. That was true for Abraham. And we find those promises that followed God's command in verses 1 to 3 of Genesis 12. Look at it with me. Now the Lord said to Abram, "Go forth from your country and from your relatives and from your father's house to the land I will show you. and I will make you a great nation, and I will bless you and make your name great, and you shall be a blessing. And I will bless those who bless you, and the one who curses you, I will curse, and in you all the families of the earth shall be blessed. Now, the promise to Abraham was a land and a blessing. Now, quickly, I want you to look at three characteristics of this promise that are key to understanding Bible prophecy. First of all, I want you to notice that God's promise to Abraham was a literal promise. Now, there was certainly a spiritual component to it, as we saw just a few moments ago. But God was actually promising to Abraham an actual piece of real estate, an actual land that would be his forever. This land, this new land, Canaan, is not just some metaphor for heaven in the future. It's an actual land that would belong to Abraham. How do I know that? Look at how Abraham responded to the promise. Genesis 12, verses 4 and 5. As soon as he received the promise, Abram went forth as the Lord had spoken to him, and Lot went with him. Now, Abraham was 75 years old when he departed from Haran, and Abram took Sarai, his wife, and Lot, his nephew, and all of their possessions, which they had accumulated, and the persons which they had acquired in Haran, and they set out for the land of Canaan, and thus they came to the land of Canaan. Abraham understood this was a literal promise. He said, family, it's time to pack up and move. We're headed to this land. If he thought this was heaven, why would he have gone to all of this trouble? I mean, it was a big deal in Abraham's day to move someplace. I mean, if you wanted to move in Abraham's day, I mean, you didn't call up Mayflower or Darrell Flood Moving Company and say, hey, come pack me up. We're headed to Canaan. Didn't work that way. You had to do it yourself. And notice, he had to pack up all the things he had accumulated in 75 years of living. Do you have a lot of junk around your house? Just recently, we cleaned out our garage. Let me rephrase that. Recently, Amy cleaned out our garage. It was amazing the junk we had in there just over these last 6 years we'd accumulated. Well, some of it we had hauled from our last residence that we had hauled from our residence before that. We just carried the junk around with us. But, you know, I'm 57. I can imagine what it's going to be like at age 75. But Abraham had a lot of stuff. Why did he go to all that hassle of moving it himself? Because he was headed to a literal land. Yeah, he was looking for heaven too. Hebrews 11:10 says he was looking for that city with foundations whose architect and builder is God. But even though he was looking for a heavenly home, that didn't negate the fact that he was also looking for an earthly home as well. Secondly, I want you to notice that this promise was eternal. It wasn't just for a specified time. God said in Genesis 13, he reaffirmed, Abraham, this land is going to be yours forever. Look at Genesis 13, verses 14 and 15. And the Lord said to Abraham, after Lot had separated from him, now I want you to lift up your eyes and look from the place where you are, northward and southward and eastward and westward, from all the land which you see, I will give it to you and your descendants for how long? Forever. Let me tell you, forever is a long time. We have a hard time as mortal beings understanding what eternity is like. I came across these words from author Henry Willen Van Loom, who writes, high up in the north, in the land called Svithjod, there stands a rock. This rock is 100 miles high and 100 miles wide. Once every 1,000 years, a little bird comes to this rock to sharpen its beak. When the rock has thus been worn away, then only a single day of eternity will have gone by. Forever is a long time. God said to Abraham, this land is going to be yours and your believing descendants forever. It was a literal promise. It was an eternal promise, thirdly and most significantly for Bible prophecy. It is an unconditional promise. It is an unconditional promise. The fact is, many Christians will concede, yeah, God made a promise to Abraham. God intended for this promise to be fulfilled, but Israel, Abraham's descendants, messed up big time. They rebelled against God, and they ultimately rejected Christ. And because Israel has rejected Christ, the Abrahamic covenant has changed. It's changed in two ways. First of all, the promises to Abraham have been transferred, these people say, from Israel to the church. And furthermore, these promises have not only been transferred from Israel to the church, they have been transformed from literal promises to figurative, symbolic promises. And so they reinterpret the Abrahamic covenant. They say no longer is there a promise of a land to Israel. That's been changed. Now the promise of a land is the promise of heaven for the church. They'll say the promise of a Messiah who would be the forerunner of a great nation. That great nation of Israel no longer is going to exist. The nation of Israel has now become the church of Jesus Christ. And then they'll say, yeah, God did promise that a descendant of Abraham's and a descendant of David would sit on the throne in Israel and Jerusalem and rule over the world, but that's been changed and transferred to the church. Now that promise means Christ is going to rule on the throne of your heart, in your life, forever and ever. And that's how people reinterpret the Abrahamic covenant. God meant to fulfill this to Abraham, but when Abraham rejected Christ, Israel forfeited those blessings. They've been transferred to the church and transformed into symbolic promises. Now, what are we to say to that? I mean, it's true, as you read through the scripture, there were some conditional promises made to Israel. Over and over again, God promised Israel blessings and curses. Israel, if you follow my law, I'll bless you. If you disobey my law, I will curse you. In fact, as Moses prepared the Israelites to enter the promised land, Canaan, we find these words in Deuteronomy 11, verses 26 to 28. God said, see, I am setting before you today a blessing and a curse. The blessing, if you listen to the commandments of the Lord your God, which I am commanding to you today, and the curse, if you do not listen to the commandments of the Lord your God, but turn aside from the way which I'm commanding you today by following other gods which you have not known. And all of Israel's history is a story of blessings and curses. When they followed God, they were blessed. When they disobeyed God, they were judged. They spent time in calamity and exile. That's all of Israel's history. But here's one thing to remember. These blessings and curses came through Moses. The promise came through Abraham. Abraham lived 430 years before Moses. And what God is saying is, the conditional promises I gave to Moses in no way whatsoever negate the unconditional promises that I made to Abraham. Now let me illustrate that for you. After our first daughter was born, Julia, Amy and I went to our attorney to make out our will. And we made a decision at that time that we were going to leave our estate to our children upon our deaths. And we didn't know at that time how many children we would have. We sure didn't know what they were going to be like. But we made that decision. That was an unconditional decision we made. We were going to leave our estate to our children, whoever and how many they were. Now, as our girls were born and started to grow up and mature, we established our own list of blessings and curses around our house. If our girls obeyed what we told them to do, they were blessed by us. They got their allowance. If they disobeyed us, they forfeited their allowance and experienced other expressions of wrath from their parents. And so all the time they were in our home, Julia and Dorothy experienced their share of blessings and curses. But you know what? It doesn't matter and didn't matter whatever they did. And whatever temporary consequences they experienced, never once did it cause us to change our will. That was an unconditional promise we had made. They were our children and will be our children forever. And the promise of their inheritance has nothing to do with their actions. It's nothing that can be changed. It's an irrevocable decision. Now, that is exactly what God is saying. Listen to Galatians 3, verses 17 and 18. Paul is making the same argument about the unconditional nature of the Abrahamic covenant. He's saying, what I'm saying is this, Galatians 3, 17 and 18, the law, that's the Mosaic law, which came 430 years later, does not invalidate a covenant, a will, if you will, previously ratified by God so as to nullify the promise. For if the inheritance is based on law, it is no longer based on a promise. But God has granted to Abraham by means of a promise. This promise of an inheritance was an irrevocable promise God made to Abraham 430 years before the law. The law came along later. It was a temporary series of blessings and curses. But even though Israel disobeyed God, it in no way negated the promise that God had made to Abraham. By the way, that's what that passage is all about from Psalm 89. Listen to verses 30 to 37. God says, if his sons, that is the Israelites, forsake my law and do not walk in my judgments, if they violate my statutes and do not keep my commandments, then I will visit their transgression with the rod and their iniquity with stripes and the loss of their allowance. No, it doesn't say that, but that's what he's talking about. The temporary consequences of disobedience. They're going to suffer, Israel, if they break my law. But look at verse 33. But I will not break off my loving kindness from Israel, nor deal falsely in my faithfulness. My covenant I will not violate, nor will I alter the utterance of my lips. Once I have sworn by my holiness, I will not lie to David. His descendants shall endure how long? Forever. And his throne as the sun before me. It shall be established how long? Forever. Like the moon, and the witness in the sky is faithful. Perhaps the greatest evidence of the unconditional nature of the Abrahamic covenant is in the way that covenant was ratified before Abraham. No, before Abraham got very far. He wanted to make sure that God was going to keep his end of the bargain in this promise. He asked for a sign that God was going to keep this promise and that he hadn't misunderstood it. And so in verse 8 of Genesis 15, Abraham asked, oh Lord, how may I know that I'm going to possess this land, that you're going to keep your word? In Abraham's day, when two kings entered into a covenant with one another, a treaty, a contract, in order to ratify the contract, according to the custom of the day, they would take some animals, they would split the animals in two, they would place one half of the animal in one line, the other halves of the animal in another line, leaving a path in between the animal parts. And then the two monarchs would walk side by side, each carrying a torch through the animal pieces. And as they did so, they were signifying that the covenant was depending upon each party keeping his end of the bargain. But that's how a covenant was ratified. That helps you understand God's command in verse 9 of Genesis 15. Abraham wanted to know, God, how can I depend upon you to keep your end of the bargain? Look at what God said, verse 9. So God said to Abraham, bring me a 3-year-old heifer and a 3-year-old female goat and a 3-year-old ram and a turtle dove and a young pigeon. And then he brought all of these to him and cut them in two and laid each one half opposite the other. But he did not cut the birds. Now, normally, Abraham knew what was going on. He imagined that God was going to tell him, now that you cut the animal pieces, you get a torch, I'll get a torch. We'll walk through the animal pieces together to signify that this deal is really going to happen. But notice in verse 12, God does something very strange next. Now, when the sun was going down, a deep sleep fell upon Abram. And behold, a terror and great darkness fell upon him. Abraham was put to sleep. Verse 17, and it came about when the sun had set that it was very dark, and behold, there appeared a smoking oven and a flaming torch which passed between the pieces. And on that day, the Lord made a covenant with Abram. It wasn't Abraham and God who walked through those animal pieces together. Abraham was over here asleep. It was God himself, God alone, who walked through those animal pieces, signifying that this promise, this covenant, had absolutely nothing to do with Abraham and Abraham's faithfulness. It had all to do with God and his faithfulness. This was an unconditional promise God made to Abraham. And to make sure nobody missed it, and the writer of Hebrews said in Hebrews chapter 6, verse 13, for when God made his promise to Abraham, since he could swear by no one greater, he swore by himself. You say, Pastor, what does all this have to do with Bible prophecy? simply this. God promised Israel a certain land. Since 1948, they've been a nation, they've been in the land, but they haven't been in all of the land yet. God has kept the nation of Israel. They've endured forever so far, but God's not yet finished with Israel. Not all of elect Israel has yet been saved. It's true that God sent a blessing to all the world through Jesus Christ, and that he rules in the hearts of individual believers. That's true. But he's not yet sitting on the throne of David in Jerusalem, as God promised that he would one day. What I'm saying to you folks is, God still has some unfinished business here on planet Earth. God is going to keep his promise to Abraham and Abraham's descendants, his unconditional promise. You say, well, that's wonderful, Pastor, but I'm not a Jew, so why should I care? Because as we're going to see in the weeks ahead, that Abrahamic covenant, although it was to Abraham and his believing descendants, it has ramifications for you and me as well. But even more importantly, the reason it is important for God to keep this promise to Israel is it's our way of knowing that God is going to keep his promises to us as well. You see, ladies and gentlemen, just as God has made some unconditional promises to the believing Jews, he's made some unconditional promises to you and me that we bank on every day. In John 10:28, Jesus said, I give eternal life to them, and no man shall snatch them out of my hands. In Hebrews 7:25, it says, inasmuch Christ is able to save forever those who come to God through him, and he lives to make intercession for them. In Hebrews 13:5, Jesus promised, I will never leave you, nor will I forsake you. The same God who can be trusted to keep his promises to Israel is the same God we are depending upon to keep his unconditional eternal promise to us. If God changes this covenant with Israel, if God revokes this promise he made to Israel, how do we know he won't do the same to us? How do we know one day when we stand before him in judgment, how do we know God won't say to us, well, you know, I told you one time I was going to save you by grace, but I've changed my mind. It's going to be on the basis of your works. And guess what? You don't have enough. What's to keep God from doing that? It is the character of God himself. Romans 11:29 says, for the gifts and the calling of God are irrevocable. And just as we can depend upon the character of God to secure the unconditional promises made to us, we can depend that God is going to keep his unconditional promise to Abraham and his descendants, a promise that has great ramifications for the world in the years ahead, as we'll see in this series, Perfect Ending.
13: God always keeps his promises, and we can be absolutely certain that God will redeem the world, just as he said. Well, it's been a pleasure to present this message on God's perfect ending today. And just before we turn things over to David, I'd like to spend a moment reinforcing your role in making Pathway to Victory a reality. 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For 30 years, we've kept our eyes fixed on Jesus. 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
15: 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I'm David J. Mullins. 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
3: What can a caterpillar teach us about salvation? 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But before we get to that, I'd like to share a conversation I once had with Pastor Paul, one that will really help you understand what our mission here at Destined for Victory is all about and what it always will be.
4: Well, you know, when I think of victorious, my mind goes back. I'm a kid growing up watching TV in the 60s, so my mind goes back to the wide world of sports.
5: Oh, yeah.
4: There was an announcer named Jim McKay, something like that. He had this classic line where he talked about the thrill of victory and the agony of defeat. And I love just thinking about how thrilling it is to be victorious. I love, in any game I'm playing, I want to be victorious. I tell people, I don't care whether it's Monopoly or something really serious, I want to win. And in life, we can win in Christ, and that's what the Bible tells us, that we are victorious in Him. And victorious means that we're following His lead, that we're letting the Holy Spirit take us where He wants us to go in life. We're saved by His grace, and then we're simply following His direction. And of course, the Word of God is so key to following God's direction, because the Word is a lamp to our feet and a light to our pathway. And so those who tune in to broadcasts like Destined for Victory are really supposed to be receiving guidance so that we can walk in and live in victory. And that's what I pray is happening as people tune in day by day.
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7: God says, when you surrender, I can take you to a place where you choose to no longer conform to old patterns, but now you allow me to transform you by the renewing of your mind.
3: When you come to faith in Christ, God begins to transform you from the inside out. One of the best ways He does it is by renewing your mind. But what exactly does the renewing of our minds look like in day-to-day life? We'll explore this question in the coming days, and we begin by giving you a better understanding of what transformation is all about. So let's get started with today's Destined for Victory message, I've Got a New Attitude.
7: Very often when I'm teaching the Word of God, I look for illustrations in the natural world, because I understand that truth tends to run parallel. And when you see a spiritual truth in Scripture, there are often parallel truths in the natural world that help reinforce what God is saying to us. And so I often look for parallel truths in nature or in our everyday experiences. And as I was preparing this message and really looking at what it means to have God morph us, change us, transform us, create a metamorphosis in our lives, I thought about what happens in nature when a caterpillar becomes a butterfly. That is very close to this concept. Now, you all understand that a caterpillar, when it comes out of the egg, It's just ugly and pitiful. I know some of you all really have a positive way of viewing everything in your life, but what else are you going to call a caterpillar but ugly? I mean, just pitiful, just this little pitiful creature bound to the ground, crawling around. If it is fortunate, it makes its way to a branch of some little bush where it can find a leaf to begin to chew on. And there it is, pitiful, ugly, low to the ground, eating leaves. Sometimes that's the way we start out. I know you don't like to think of yourself as ugly. You certainly don't like to think of yourself as ugly. But there's some ugliness in you. Let's say that you're cute on the outside. You're fine on the outside. But in you, there's some ugliness. Okay, can you go with that? All right, I don't want to so offend you. He tripping up there calling me ugly. No. All right, so you're cute on the outside. You are fine. People look at you and say, whoa. But on the inside, there's some ugliness. So you got some caterpillar in you. Some things that are low to the ground, cannot scale the heights, cannot get up above the mess, stays low, hoping not to get stomped on. And if it's fortunate, it'll make its way into a little bush where it can find a leaf and will just sit there and begin to crunch on the leaf. Not a whole lot of excitement. But God created the caterpillar to not stay a caterpillar. So that he could show you. He used that in nature. I'm sure there are other illustrations in nature I'm not familiar with. He used that illustration in nature to show you, when you come to me, there's going to be some issues in your life that aren't worked out yet, some things that are still low, that are bound to the ground, that are not attractive, and all of that. But don't worry about it. I know the plans I have for you. Plans to do you good and not harm. Plans to give you hope in a future. So God gave us that illustration, and the caterpillar is eating leaves and just hanging out in the lowlands of life. But it is growing to a place where it's going to come to maturity. And at maturity, something on the inside will kick in and say, you know what? This is no longer acceptable. Now, caterpillars don't go to caterpillar school and learn anything like that. But God put something on the inside of them to help us understand there comes a time in your life, comes a time in your Christian experience when you hit a certain crisis point, when it's like, Lord, if you don't do something, I don't think I'm going to be able to make it. And God shows us in the world of the caterpillar what you ought to do. The caterpillar begins when it reaches maturity. You know it's reached maturity because instinctively God puts something in it where it begins to build a cocoon. It begins to create a cocoon and it encloses itself so that it is no longer conformed to the world of the caterpillar. Oh, somebody better hear me. It closes itself off so that it's saying, no, no, no more the caterpillar world. There's something in me that wants to fly. There's something in me that wants to be beautiful. There's something in me that wants to be attractive. I'm tired of crawling around. I'm tired of folk thinking I'm ugly. I'm tired of folks stepping on me. It's time for me to fly. And it closes itself in. Be not conformed to this world. Time to no longer be in the caterpillar world. He closes himself in. Cocoon is built. And in there, the transformation begins to happen. He can't transform himself, but he can close himself off while God, through the natural processes, begins to transform him. And that is a sign to you and I that if you will close yourself off, get in your prayer closet, get in a place of surrender, get somewhere where you say, Lord, I'm tired of being self-led and self-driven and self-directed. I'm tired of making the same old mistakes. I'm tired of the same old bitterness. I'm tired of hating. I'm tired of feeling bad. I'm tired of the same old besetting sins. God, I want you to do something so new until I'm beautiful, till I can fly to some heights I've never been to before. Close yourself in with God. And when you do that, God will begin the process, Paul says, of renewing you, making you somebody you've never been before. And when it comes out, it knows it's a butterfly. It knows it has transformed, because after a while, the wings want to fly, but the cocoon is enclosing it.

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2: No longer wants to eat leaves. It no longer wants to hang around. You never see the butterflies going back, hanging out with the caterpillar saying, I wish I was with y'all. Look like y'all had more fun than we had. No. It's so glad it has been changed that now it can go where it could never go as a caterpillar. Now it can drink what it could never drink as a caterpillar. It's now drinking only of the sweetness that God has provided. It's no longer hanging out with dirty things and rotten things. It's now finding sweetness that God has provided. David said, oh, taste and see that the Lord is good. Blessed is the person who trusts in him. That's what God is up to in your life. He says, aren't you tired of leaves, old dirty leaves? Aren't you tired of crawling around? Aren't you tired of same old? It's time to fly. Oh, I've never been over there. Let me fly on over there. Oh, look at that over there. I've never been there before. Just take off in the will of God and experience some things like you've never experienced them before. Paul says you get there by surrender. So surrendered until you're no longer fighting God. And then he says you build a cocoon. You no longer conform to the world of the caterpillar. I'm tired of the way it's been. And you put yourself in a position where God can begin to do the work of transformation, a complete renovation in your life. And he says, the first way it's going to express itself is through a change in your thinking.
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2: You'll know God is up to something when you begin to have the ability to think differently about the problems and the challenges you used to face. You think differently about the way life is. You know, when you think like a caterpillar, your thinking is limited to your reality. You're low, you're bound to the ground, you're low, all you can do is do a little climbing, find a little leaf. That's about all you can do. You have limited capability, so you have limited thinking. But the butterfly has a different mind altogether. And God says, when I get through with you, you'll be able to express yourself differently than you ever did before, and it will begin in your mind, the renewing of your mind. You and I need a new attitude. New attitude. God wants to give you a new attitude. He's going to give you a new attitude in anticipation of taking you to a new altitude. God wants to take you higher, change your altitude. But before he changes your altitude, he's going to change your attitude and help you begin to look at life, look at life's challenges. You know, when you become a butterfly, it doesn't mean you don't have challenges, but now you look at them from a different worldview. God wants you to change. He wants to change your attitude. Don't you realize that it's time for some of us to have a new attitude? Don't you see that the attitude you had isn't working too good? Don't you see that your negativity is taking you down? All it's doing is giving you heart trouble, and all it's doing is giving you physical and emotional problems. All of the way you've thought about life's challenges and the things coming against you, and all of that is not suiting God's purpose in your life.

0: It's time for a new attitude. Oh, Patti LaBelle tried to tell you that years ago. When she sang, I got a new attitude. I'm feeling good from my head to my shoes. Know where I'm going and know what to do. Ooh, ooh, ooh, ooh, ooh. I got a new attitude. Oh, Patti LaBelle will preach sometime. Listen, that's what God wants you to do. He wants you to get a new attitude about your life. New attitude about your challenges. He's going to change your altitude. But before he changes your altitude, he's got to change your attitude. He's got to help you understand that there is a new way. Before he changes what happens to you, he wants to change what you think about what's going on in your life. And you know why that's important? That's important because until God renews you in your mind, you will look at your world completely wrong. Let me illustrate that from the Old Testament. Do you remember when the Lord delivered Israel out of bondage and slavery in Egypt? He took the Israelites out of Egypt, but their attitude kept Egypt in them. Do you understand that sometimes God delivers you from something, but if your attitude still stinks, you could be delivered and still bound? They were no longer slaves. And look at what God did. When God decided it's time, I've heard the cry of my people down there in bondage, and I'm going to send Moses to deliver them, and he delivered them with a mighty hand. First of all, he picked somebody nobody thought could ever lead. He picked a dude with nothing but a stick and a stutter. Moses said, Lord, I know you can't mean me, but God likes taking the low things to confound the high and mighty. He likes taking those things that are base and take them to new heights so that he gets all the glory. And so he raised up Moses, made him the deliverer. And you know the story, how Pharaoh resisted. In fact, the New Testament tells us that God hardened Pharaoh's heart. God was so anxious to show us what he will do to deliver you that the Lord hardened Pharaoh's heart. Now, God wanted to deliver them, but first he made it hard before he delivered them. Sometimes God likes to stack the odds up before he comes through with a mighty hand. That's where some of you are right now. You see it being stacked up and you're saying, what in the world is going on? But God's just getting you ready for a miracle. And so it got harder for a while, but God was still in the process of delivering them. And ultimately, here's what happened. Finally, Pharaoh said, all right, I can't fight your God. I'm gonna let you go. And he sends the word, let these slaves go. We're not talking about a little bit of slavery. We're talking about millions of people. History tells us there was at least 2 million who were delivered from there, perhaps more. I've seen figures that suggest 4 or 5 million. But at least a couple of million people delivered by the mighty hand of God. They began to leave Egypt, praising God, got to the Red Sea. Then the Lord hardened Pharaoh's heart, so he said, I can't let all this free labor go. And he took off after them, just so God could show you what he'll do. When you see the enemy closing in on you, don't worry about it. Don't look at the enemy, look to God. He's trying to show him how to do it. The Lord told Moses, stretch out your hand. Stretched out his hand over the Red Sea, and it parted. God worked such a miracle that the Bible said those couple of million people went through the Red Sea on dry land. Went through on dry land. And Pharaoh's crazy army tried to follow him. Listen, let me help you. You who don't yet know the Lord, don't fight God. Your arms are too short to box with God. Don't fight God. If you're not ready to surrender, at least don't fight him, because he is God. Pharaoh's army, well, they were under orders. Pharaoh had told them, go bring those folk back, and they knew they better obey orders. And so they saw the Red Sea parted, and they knew, they had to know. I mean, how smart do you have to be to realize that if these people serve a God who can take a sea and put it up on two walls and create a dry highway, he means for them to get away from us. Hey, how smart do you have to be to figure that one out? Whoever that God is, he really wants them away from us. And I've always said, so if I was the first guy in the first chariot, I'm pulling off to the side of the road. Rest of them can go if they want to. I'm going to be on the side of the road, pull out my cell phone, call Meredith, say, yo, this ain't going to go good. We can't go back to Pharaoh. He'll have our head, but I am not going into that highway in the middle of the sea. Let's meet in another town and start a new life. You know the story. They went on in there, and God waited till all of them got in the middle of the Red Sea, all the army. And after Israel was up on safe shore, he enclosed the walls of water and drowned them. But Israel, though they were no longer in Egypt, because their minds weren't renewed, Egypt was still in them. So they got over there and they murmured and they complained and they fussed and they yelled and they said, this is not fair. Where's the water over here? And they acted like slavery was better than freedom. We need our minds renewed. God finally gave them water because he wanted to show them, I am your provision. When you need something, don't get an attitude. Don't get mad and angry and nasty. Look to me in faith. And they never got the message. They got mad and they murmured. God gave them water. Then they said, all right, where's the food over here? God gave them manna. Something to eat they didn't even understand. They ate that. Manna means, what is it? Every morning they got up and ate, what is it? But sometimes God will show you, you don't have to know what it is. It's sustaining you. It's keeping you. And they ate, what is it, till they got tired. And they said, we don't want any more, what is it? Where the meat over here? God blessed them with so much meat till the quail stank the place up because he was judging their rebellion in their hearts. That's why we need a new attitude, because God could bless you. Some of us are praying for certain blessings and God said you couldn't handle it, because if I blessed you with your attitude, you wouldn't know how to praise me and glorify me and see me continue to work in your life. So you need a new attitude. And if we yield ourselves to God, say yes to him, and build a cocoon, enclose ourselves against the conformity to this world, we'll see God begin to morph us, transform us into the new creations he's promised to make us.
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13: With SRN News, I'm Ken Lormand in Washington. President Trump says U.S. and Iranian officials met today. That was after he warned at the United Nations that Iran could face annihilation unless it deals with the United States and ends a nearly seven-month war. The president also told the United Nations General Assembly, America is fulfilling its destiny.
14: 2.5 centuries after the cause of liberty found its home on this continent, I can report to you with pride that America is back and our country is stronger today than ever before.
13: The president brought data with him to make his case for a booming economy.
14: We lifted 1.5 million Americans out of poverty last year alone, another record. The African American and Hispanic American poverty rates are at all-time lows.
13: President Trump also said his Board of Peace is helping end the war in Gaza. He highlighted jobs, tax and regulatory cuts, a strong stock market and border security, and declared America a global leader, saying Iran is no longer the bully of the Middle East. Also at the UN, President Trump met with Ukrainian President Zelensky, who says he trusts Mr. Trump to help end the war with Russia. The grand jury report on the death of teenager Nolan Wells has been released and no charges will be filed.
15: 18-year-old Wells, who is black, was found dead after a boating trip off the Mississippi Gulf Coast. A grand jury determined there wasn't evidence to file charges. Angel Myers McIlrath is the local DA.
16: What I cannot accept is that false narratives that Nolan's death was somehow racially motivated.
15: There was speculation about why friends who brought Wells to a party left without him. I'm Ed Donahue.
13: This is SRN News.
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29: Jesus is the head of the church. Alan's not. Tim's not. We're just here on assignment for a relatively brief season, and Jesus is orchestrating his purposes in the midst of his people. And the greatest honor of our lives is to be included in that. I don't want to go any place that I can't take Jesus. I don't want to go into any setting or any environment where they don't want me to mention his name, or they don't want me to mention the fact that I'm a pastor, that Christianity is important to me, because that's the primary commitment of my life. It'd be like asking me if I would take a meeting, but I won't take off my wedding ring and not mention to anybody that I was married. Well, my commitment to Jesus has got to be greater than my commitment to my marriage. So I'm not going into any environment where Jesus isn't welcome, or at least where they're going to welcome me knowing that I'm coming as his ambassador. And that's true for all of us. That has nothing to do with what your profession is. We're all ambassadors for Christ.
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0: 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What's Right, What's Left is sponsored by What's Right, What's Left Ministries.

0: You got to, it's not just knowing what Jesus did for you on the cross. Even the devil knows Jesus died on the cross and shed his blood to save your soul. But the devil don't want you to reach out and receive it. That's where the key is. And let me tell you something, folks. When Jesus died on that cross, God was allowing him to pay the payment for every sin you and I have ever done and transfer it onto his son. So, you know, there's no way you could pay for your own sins. If you could quit sinning right now and never sin again to the day you died, just the sins you've already done would keep you out of heaven. That's how bad God hates sin. But God loves you, and because he loves you, he allowed Jesus to pay for your sins on that cross. And right before Jesus died, he said, "It is finished." That meant all the work necessary for your redemption and mine has been done. All you got to do now is reach out and receive that payment by faith. And if you don't do that, if you try and get there some other way, it's a dead-end street. You're going to end up dying and going to hell. God don't want you to, but he's not going to keep you from doing it if you want to be stubborn about it. Ephesians 2:8-9 says, "For by grace are you saved through faith, and not of yourselves. It is the gift of God, not of works, lest any man should boast." Jesus did all the work, and now he's presenting the work he did for you as a free gift if you come to him with a humble heart, sorry about the fact you're a sinner, and asking Jesus to come into your heart. And he tells you how to do it. He says in Romans 10:13, "For whosoever shall call upon the name of the Lord shall be saved." That means if you believe in your heart that Jesus died on the cross and shed his blood to save your soul, and you call upon him, you pray, you ask him to come into your heart and give to you that payment, he'll do it. He'll do it. Because Revelation 3:20, Jesus said, "Behold, I stand at the door and knock. If any man hear my voice," in other words, "hear my word, and open the door, I will come into him." So, in other words, he's knocking at the door of your heart right now. If you want eternal life, he'll give it to you right now. He sees me talking to you right now. He knows what's going through your heart right now. There's no sin or number of sins he can't wash away in a moment if you by faith come to him and trust him. And the Bible says, "In whom we have redemption through his blood." It's the blood of Christ that washes away your sins, not your church membership, your good works, or anybody you know. So if you want that payment, pray this prayer with me, and even though we're praying together, it's directly between you and God. Oh, dear God, have mercy on me, a sinner. I confess that I've sinned against you in thought, word, and deed. And Lord Jesus, I believe that you died on that cross and shed your blood to save my soul and wash away my sins. So Lord Jesus, right now, here and now, I ask you to come into my heart and give to me the payment you paid for me on that cross so I can have eternal life. And I thank you for that, Lord Jesus. I believe you are the only way to for salvation, and that you that you just saved my soul when you came into my heart. In Jesus' name, amen. Now, folks, 1 John 5:13, the Apostle John speaking to those who received Christ, just like you did, simple childlike faith, he said, "These things have I written unto you that believe on the name of the Son of God, that you may know that you have eternal life. Not just you may think it, wish it, or wonder about it, but that you may know," that's 100% certain, "that you have," that's present tense, you got it right now, what? Eternal life, that's heaven. Eternal death or damnation would be hell. So according to God's promise, and God cannot lie, and your prayer, if you just prayed that prayer asking Jesus to come into your heart with a humble, repentant heart, then you have eternal life, and nobody can ever take it away from you. Now God wants you to grow. You grow by reading the Bible, get a King James Bible and read it. That's God talking to you, and you find out what God wants you to do with your life. And then every day ask God to cleanse you of any sin that comes between you and him. That's simply walking in fellowship with God now that a relationship has been created where he became your Savior and you became his child. And just tell others about Jesus, how to get saved. Soul winning is nothing more than one beggar telling another beggar where to find bread. So if I don't see it between now and then, I'll see you in heaven. Praise the Lord. Go ahead, Pastor.
1: All right, Hal, let me just ask you this very quickly. What if what you said wasn't true? What if there was really no God and you spent all this time praying to God and you find out that there was no God, there is no heaven, there is no hell, what have you lost?
0: You haven't lost a thing. You have everything to gain and nothing to lose. Even living this life, your life would be a million times better than if you lived like there was no God and everything, because you'd end up destroying yourself. You know, every Friday or Saturday night, the bars are packed with people getting drinked up, drugged up, and sexed up. They don't believe there's a God. They want to find purpose in alcohol and getting high and stuff like that, and they're miserable. They go to bars of loud music and laughter and everything else like that, but inside they're miserable souls. And until you find Jesus as your Savior, you're going to stay miserable. No amount of partying or anything this world has to offer is going to give you the peace about your existence. And only Jesus can do that. And you said if there, yeah.
1: I got to tell you, but let me tell you, folks, believe me, I can tell you 100 reasons why. There's no doubt that the Word of God is absolute truth, but I don't have time to do that now. So we have to say good night.
2: Good night.
1: We got to say God bless to you all out there. And
0: God bless.
1: When we're here, we get to this point every night where we say, and always, always, always, remember, then we do the keep.
2: Keep.
0: Keep.
1: Fighting.
2: Fighting.
0: Fighting.
1: Now, we did this before Trump. We did it before Trump. Keep fighting the fight.
2: Fight.
1: Fight.
2: Fight.
1: Fight.
0: Fight.
1: Fight. Fight.
0: Amen.
1: Fight.
0: Fight.
1: Fight. Fight.
0: Fight.
1: Fight. Fight.
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4: 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Josh Booth back with Bill Bullington. 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
0: Foundations of Freedom, a look at America's founding principles and the leaders who shaped our nation.
2: You know, Ronald Reagan believed self-government required something that government could never replace, responsibility in the hands of the people. In his 1981 inaugural address, Reagan warned against the idea that America had become too complicated to be governed by its citizens. Reagan asked, "If no one among us is capable of governing himself, then who among us has the capacity to govern someone else?" For Reagan, limited government was not about having no government. It was about remembering where responsibility begins, with individuals, families, communities, and the people themselves. Because when government assumes every responsibility, citizens gradually surrender their own. Self-government asks more of us than dependence ever will. And freedom requires a people willing to govern themselves before asking government to do it for them.
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31: And there is a sick cult that has arisen in contemporary evangelical Christianity that is built around self. 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
32: 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April 15th, if you live in the United States, you are familiar with that date. It's tax day, and fair to say it can be something of a hassle. Yet not everyone feels the burden of taxes. For example, people who have no income or
1: who have some other tax-exempt status, or perhaps have such a high income that even a large tax payment doesn't eliminate their comfortable lifestyle. Of course, we're all born under a burden more severe than any tax code, and from this penalty, no one is excluded, and no one is legally exempt, and no one has enough resources to withstand it. Today, John MacArthur takes a hard look at God's judgment and what's required to be spared from it. It's part of John's compelling study from Romans 2 called Without Excuse. And now here is John with the lesson.
31: Let's look in our Bibles to Romans chapter 2. Paul sets forth the true bases of judgment, and they apply to everybody, and most particularly, he focuses them in on the moral person. That is the outwardly moral, the outwardly religious person who wouldn't want to find himself in chapter 1 with the reprobates of pagan vice. Now, as he unfolds these principles, there are six elements in divine judgment that he lists. God judges on the basis of six features. First, he judges according to knowledge. Secondly, according to truth. Thirdly, according to real guilt. Fourthly, according to deeds or works. Fifthly, according to impartiality. And sixthly, according to motive. And we're working our way through those very important elements of God's judgment. Now, first of all, God judges on the basis of knowledge. Back to verse 1, and let's just review that point. And what he is saying in that verse is this: if you know enough to judge somebody else, then you show that you know enough to be held responsible for what you do. Secondly, we've already learned that he judges on the basis of truth. Verse 2, but we are sure that the judgment of God is according to truth. In other words, it fits the facts against them who commit such things. God's judgment perfectly fits the facts. As it said at the end of verse 27 in chapter 1, they received a recompense of their error which was fitting or was appropriate. God always rightly fits the judgment to the facts. Deuteronomy 32:4 says, just and right is he. God's holy nature will not allow him to do anything that isn't right. And as I told you in our last study, the hope of the hypocrite, the hope of the religious phony, is that God will not judge on the truth, but he will judge on the superficial profession. And that is so silly, to assume that you're going to get away with the masquerade before God. God will not judge that way, but he'll judge on the facts. So verse 3 adds, and thinkest thou this, O man, that judgest them who do such things and doest the same, that thou shalt escape the judgment of God? You want to judge everybody else, and that proves you know the law, and so you'll be judged on that knowledge. And if God judges truly according to the fact, do you think you're going to get away any more than they are? Not a chance. God will judge accurately, and he will judge truly, and he will judge according to fact. And I think this is right where you find the people in Matthew 7 who come and they say, Lord, Lord, we've done this in your name, we've done that in your name, we've done this other thing in your name. And they lay out the facade of religious externals. They lay out all of the surface religious activity. And he says, depart from me, I never knew you. God has the books, and in those books, the perfect record of the true thoughts, the true words, the true deeds of every human being. And that becomes the source of data by which God renders the ultimate verdict in divine judgment. So God will judge men on the basis of knowledge and on the basis of truth. Now, thirdly, he judges men on the basis of guilt, true guilt. Verses 4 and 5. Now here in these two verses, God affirms that the moral man, the religious man, namely in Paul's day, the Jew, is guilty of sin and can in no way escape judgment. And two verses show how really profound man's guilt is. Look at verses 4 and 5. Or despisest thou the riches of His, that is God's goodness and forbearance and long-suffering, not knowing that the goodness of God leadeth thee to repentance. But after thy hard and impenitent heart treasurest up unto thyself wrath against the day of wrath and revelation of the righteous judgment of God. Now we'll stop there. And I just want to take those two verses. And that's really more than you could even handle in one time. So profound is it. Verse 4 says, God has been good to you, all of you, across the face of the world. God has been good to you. And his goodness and his forbearance and his long suffering had as its goal to lead you to what? Repentance. And when it did not lead you to repentance, conversely, because of your hard and unconverted heart, you were just storing up wrath that would ultimately break loose at the final judgment. That's the essence of what these verses are saying. God has been leading men to repentance, but men have been going to judgment instead. And men are piling up a pile of guilt, a storehouse of guilt that is going to come back on them in judgment. Now let's go back to verses 4 and 5 and look at the several parts that make up these thoughts. The word despisest in the Authorized is a very strong word. It means basically to grossly underestimate the value of something, to grossly underestimate the significance of something. It is a failure to assess true worth. It is making light of the riches of the goodness of God. And this is the blackest of sins, by the way. The worst sin is not rights violated. The worst sin is mercy despised. Let's look at what happened. They failed to really evaluate. They failed to see the true worth of the riches of God's goodness. They didn't know how valuable it was. And men still don't know. I mean, everybody alive in the world today has experienced the goodness of God. I'll say that again. Everybody alive in the world today has personally experienced the goodness of God and experiences it every breath they take. In many, many ways. Not the least of which is that the Lord makes the rain to fall on the just and the unjust. And the Lord gives them food to eat. And the Lord gives them a fire to keep them warm. And the Lord gives them water to refresh their thirst. And the Lord gives them food to fill their hungry stomach. And the Lord gives them a blue sky and a warm sun. And the Lord gives them green grass and beautiful mountains and whatever it is. And the Lord gives them people to love. In every way, God has demonstrated his goodness. And by the way, the word goodness is a very important word, krestates. The idea is really kindness. It's translated kindness in Galatians 5 in the list of elements of the fruit of the Spirit. It speaks of God's benefits, his kindnesses to men. And then the word forbearance, anoke, is the word for truce. It's the word for the cessation of a hostility. It's the word for the withholding of judgment. So God pours out blessing and he holds back judgment. He is forbearing. That is, he says, okay, a truce, no hostility. I'll just be kind to you and I'll withhold my judgment. And the word long-suffering, macrothumia, means patience. It is a word that signifies one who has the power to avenge but doesn't use it. It's a great characteristic of God. He's so patient. Over and over again in the scripture, we read about the patience of God, the patience of God. God is not willing that any should perish. God is long-suffering because of that toward us, because he's not willing that we should perish. And so you have goodness, which refers to the benefits which God gives. You have forbearance, which refers to the judgment he does not give. And you have long-suffering, which refers to the duration of both. And so for long periods of time, he is kind. And for long periods of time, he withholds his judgment. The Hebrew term would say he is slow to anger and plenteous in what? Mercy. And this is the riches. It isn't just goodness and forbearance and long-suffering. It's goodness and forbearance and long-suffering at its epitome. It is the riches of those things, not just the shallow, but the fullest. The old theologians used to call this common grace. It comes also under the theological term of providence. In other words, God is just good, and he pours out his goodness, and he withholds his judgment, and he does it for a long time. The goodness of God is nowhere more clearly seen than that when man commits a sin, he doesn't fall over dead on the spot. You see, God had every reason at the fall to wipe out the human race. Every reason. And he has the same reason every single time you or I ever commit one sin. And it is only his goodness and his forbearance and his long suffering that lets us take another breath. It's mercy rejoicing against judgment, as the scripture says. And God was especially good to Israel. He is, after all, the God of patience. He was so patient with Israel and with Judah, he waited for centuries and centuries, 700-800 years before he took them into the Babylonian captivity. And God is wonderfully patient with us today. You look around the world today and people are sinning at a rapid rate. The divine law of our blessed God is trampled underfoot, and God himself is openly despised. His name is blasphemed. And it is amazing that he doesn't strike dead the people that do that. When you hear someone blaspheme the name of God and then take another breath, that is the goodness of God. Why doesn't he cut him down? And why doesn't he cut me down and you down when we sin? As he did Ananias and Sapphira. Why doesn't he cause the earth to open up and swallow us like Dathan and Abiram? And what about apostate Christendom? What about all the liberals and the apostates? What about their toleration for every form of evil? How can he let that go on? Why does not the righteous wrath of heaven consume them? The only answer is because, as Romans 9 says, God has dealt with the vessels fitted unto destruction with much long suffering. Listen. Get this in your mind, because we're going to answer this question. If you have ever thought for one moment that God is unjust, you simply reveal how easy it is to learn to abuse the goodness of God. And I'll show you why. The goodness of God, back to verse 4, is designed to lead men to repentance. It is designed to cause them to turn from sin to him. It is designed to cause men who are filled with evil to long for God and God's goodness. It is designed to make them thankful that he didn't slay them and turn to him in gratitude. If you really realize what you deserve, every day you live, every breath you take, you'll thank God that he didn't strike you down. You see, God's goodness and God's patience calls us to repentance, to thankful, grateful hearts. And yet we so often fail to do that. Now, what does repentance mean? It simply means to turn from sin toward God, to turn away from what we're doing to him. And to do that because we see our sin and we see what we deserve and we know we should die. And when he doesn't take our life, but he lets us live, we should turn in utter gratitude to him. But men don't do that. They despise God's goodness. And before you start putting the blame somewhere else, we can be guilty of the same thing that is characteristic of an unregenerate but religious person. One commentator has said that almost everyone has, quote, a vague and undefined hope of impunity and a kind of feeling that this can't happen to me. We just have this feeling that everything's okay. And the Jews believed they were exempt from the judgment of God. And many people, most people believe that. Listen, most people in our world don't believe God's going to judge them. They don't believe that for a minute. And they just load up on God's goodness and God's providence, and they take in all the pleasure of life and all the love and the wonder of love and of children and parents and friends and a partner in life and the beauty and the fun and the pleasure and all of the delicacies of life that God gives. And they just take it all in, the beauty, the warmth, the emotions. And it's all mercy that they don't die every breath they take. But they never think about that. And that is why it is such an incredible sin to be unthankful, you see. That's why in chapter 1, when it condemns the heathen, it condemns them for failing to glorify God, and neither were they, what? Thankful. We go right into a sin because we're so used to mercy that we figure we'll get it again. So the Jews, like the rest, assumed mercy and went on sinning. They assumed God's grace and went on sinning. They assumed God's kindness and goodness and patience and long-suffering and went right on sinning. And they just stomped all over God's goodness. But goodness despised leads to the end of goodness and ultimate judgment, verse 5. And it talks about a hard and impenitent heart piling up wrath to be revealed on the day of wrath, that special day when righteous judgment from God is revealed. The kind of people who are like this are people who don't see God's nature as loving and good and kind. They just see their own nature as deserving. Well, I'm not so bad. I mean, they don't say, oh, God, thank you for another day of life. Thank you for a partner that I love. Thank you for what you've done. Thank you for not taking my life and slaying me in my sin. They just take it all for granted, and they get the idea that they're just getting what they deserve. They're not half bad anyway. And there is a sick cult that has arisen in contemporary evangelical Christianity that is built around self. And people talk about self-image and self-esteem and self-worth and self-value, and it is nothing but humanistic worldliness. You have no worth or value as a self, as a corrupt sinner. And the whole idea of that concept has taken evangelicalism and twisted it from a God-centered perspective to a man-centered perspective. And salvation and Christianity is all seen from the viewpoint of what can it do for me? And sin is always seen as to how it affects man, not how it affects God. We are selfists, indulging ourselves in God's mercy. And this is a horrifying error. The only reason you haven't breathed one breath, or I even breathe one more breath, is because God is merciful. And if I forget that and trade on that mercy, such ingratitude is so severe. Now, I want to speak to this issue because it opens up one of the great truths of Scripture, and I want to give you a little Scripture lesson that'll help you fill out your theology at this point. Now, think with me now. Very important. People see God as unjust. You know, if something comes into your life, your husband dies, your wife dies, your kids are injured, somebody you know gets a disease, your thought is, well, God, that's not fair, right? How could you do that, God? And you have to work your way through those kind of thoughts. But you know what that is? That's your rotten old sin principle operating. I mean, how can you do that, God? I mean, how can I be without a job? Or how can I have all these kind of problems? Or why me? It's not fair. And so you tend to question God's love, and you tend to question God's actions. And it's an incredible turnaround. Because God is so merciful and so kind. And yet men despise that very kindness. And when something goes askew in their life, they begin to accuse God of being unfair or unjust. How incredible! Bow with me in prayer. Father, thank you again tonight for teaching us through your word. Thank you for not giving us what we deserve. Thank you for your goodness, forbearance, long-suffering, for your glory in Christ's name. Amen.
1: You're listening to Grace to You, the Bible teaching ministry of John MacArthur. John's current series is called Without Excuse. Well, the notion of guilt that John talked about today, to call guilt an unpopular concept, is a massive understatement. The world says guilt isn't healthy, that there's really no reason to feel guilty about anything you think or say or do. But while that kind of thinking is dangerous, there's an even bigger concern that John had about it. Let's hear what he said about that some years ago.
3: Yeah, what happens is the pop culture spills into the church. If there's a campaign to make life guiltless, if there's a campaign to divest people of accountability and responsibility, if there's an effort, for example, in one book to blame parents for the way their children turned out, that's a book titled Toxic Parents, and the premise is whatever you are and whatever your failings, they're not your fault, your parents were toxic. If that's the way the world thinks, if that's what's being taught in schools, if that's what's being propagated through the media, guess what? It spills into the church. And then what you have is severe problems on two fronts. If non-believers don't accept responsibility for their own sin, they cut themselves off from the need for a savior. And so they cut themselves off from the only hope they have of forgiveness and salvation. And in the church, if believers don't take their sin seriously, accept full responsibility for their transgressions and iniquities, then they go on in an unsanctified way. So you have an unsanctified culture with no interest in repentance and salvation, and you have an unsanctified church that can't really live in a holy way and make the gospel attractive. It's a bad situation. I want to tell you about a book called The Vanishing Conscience. And that's in a sense, the problem. The problem is people don't pay any attention to their conscience, which is given them by God to accuse them or excuse them for their sins. This book is designed to help you take sin seriously. It arms you for battle against sin on all fronts. It begins by asking questions like, what is the conscience and whatever happened to sin?
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0: 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A look at America's founding principles and the leaders who shaped our nation.
2: You know, Ronald Reagan believed self-government required something that government could never replace: responsibility in the hands of the people. In his 1981 inaugural address, Reagan warned against the idea that America had become too complicated to be governed by its citizens. Reagan asked, "If no one among us is capable of governing himself, then who among us has the capacity to govern someone else?" For Reagan, limited government was not about having no government. It was about remembering where responsibility begins: with individuals, families, communities, and the people themselves. Because when government assumes every responsibility, citizens gradually surrender their own. Self-government asks more of us than dependence ever will. And freedom requires a people willing to govern themselves before asking government to do it for them.
6: Knowing God, from Harvest with Pastor and Evangelist Greg Laurie.
7: My wife came home from the market a while back and she asked me to unload the car. So I've got all these bags, you know, in my arms, and I'm carrying them in, bread and canned goods and some vegetables and some eggs. And I dropped the bag of eggs because there is a law of the universe. It's called Murphy's Law. Heard of it? Murphy's Law is, if anything can go wrong, it will. And usually at the most inopportune moments. Well, we sort of joke, that's not a real law, but there are real laws that govern our universe. There's a law of gravity. There's a law of thermodynamics. And finally, there's a law of sowing and reaping. And that one is in the Bible. Galatians 6, 7 to 8, "Be not deceived, God is not mocked. Whatsoever a man sows, that shall he also reap. If he sows of the flesh, he'll reap corruption, but if he sows of the Spirit, he'll reap life everlasting." So you have a lot of regrets. You can't change that. You can't change your past, but you can be forgiven of your past because of the sacrifice of Jesus. He will do that for you if you will ask him to. The Bible says if we will confess our sin, he is faithful and just to forgive us our sin and cleanse us from all unrighteousness. And all you have to do is reach out and say, "Oh Lord, forgive me."
6: You were created to know God. 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Already know God? Invite others to learn more about what it means to follow Jesus. 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
10: Once the Supreme Court rules, all other viewpoints become irrelevant. What the Supreme Court is to the laws of our land, the Bible is the supreme authority of God's revelation in history. There is no higher appeal that you can appeal to than the Word of God. I want to talk a bit about the authority of Scripture. There are many ways we could go at it. I have chosen this one in John chapter 8 because it brings together a number of facets. And I want to center in on one phrase that's located in verse 35. Jesus says, if ye called them gods, referring to a quote, I'm going to explain that in a moment, to whom the word of God came, and then he throws in a phrase that's kind of like just thrown in. He says, and the scripture cannot be broken. That phrase, the scripture cannot be broken. Jesus says that the Bible, this word scripture, is a reference to the Bible, cannot be abrogated or rendered void. What he says is the Bible is irrefragable. To be irrefragable means that it cannot be voided out. It cannot be overruled. It cannot be censored. It is, in fact, inerrant. It can't be abrogated. Why? Because it's from God. It is a statement about the finality of divine authority. The Bible cannot be annulled. It doesn't matter whether you agree with it or disagree with it. It doesn't matter whether you like it or don't like it. What this means is, Jesus says, which is an important phrase of itself, that either we will receive the Bible as completely reliable and trustworthy on every matter that it records, affirms, and speaks, or else we will look at it simply as a collection of inspiring words. Now, that distinction becomes very important. Many people believe the Bible to be words from God, but not the word of God. Now, God does not simply want to give you inspiration from his word. He wants you to experience the authority of his word. Everybody who's ever tried to destroy it has been destroyed first. Every culture that has banned it, the cultures died before the Bible died. That's because it can't be broken. In the same way, as I said, that referees are the final authority. They're only the final authority because they have a rule book that governs the game. So it is, the Bible is God's rule book, but it is also God's voice. It's a very important passage. Verse 30 says, Jesus is talking, he says, I and my Father are what? Are one. He says, God and I are one. Verse 31, and the Jews took up stones to stone him. They love to throw stones at Jesus. They picked up rocks to throw at him. Jesus answered and said, I showed you many good works from the Father. For which of them are you stoning me? Why you want to hurt me? What have I done to you? I've only done good things. The Jews answered. Now watch this. This is very important. For a good work, we do not stone you. We're not stoning you because you've done bad things. But for blasphemy. Well, what did I say? Because you, being a man, make yourself out to be God. And they wanted to kill him. Because Jesus was claiming a position and an authority that they said no man should be able to claim. And you're right, no man except the Son of Man should be able to claim it. And he claims and establishes his own divine authority. He does this throughout Scripture. In Matthew 28, 18, he says, all authority is given to me in heaven and on earth. He makes this claim to deity.
12: In fact, even in Matthew chapter 9, I'll just read it very quickly to you. Matthew chapter 9, Jesus says in verse 2, he says to this man, your sins are forgiven. And the Jews said, what? Verse 3, and behold, some of the scribes said to him, this fellow blasphemes. So Jesus says, wait a minute. You upset because I said your sins are forgiven, but you weren't upset when I told him to get up and walk. Jesus said, it seemed like to me, anybody who can say you can get up and walk, and that man gets up and walk, you should have no problem with him saying your sins are forgiven, because you need to be divine to do both. So they were always calling Jesus a blasphemer because of his claim to divine authority. In fact, even in this chapter, John 10, look at what he says. Verse 18, he says, no one has taken my life from me, but I lay it down on my own initiative. You can't kill me unless I want to die. And I have authority to lay it down if I want to. And I have authority to take it up again if I want to. So you can't kill me unless I decide to die today. And even if I decide to let you kill me, which I'm going to do, obviously, for the purposes of the crucifixion, I will decide when I want to get up. Now, you ever tried that? I decide when I'm going to lie down, die. I decide this commandment I received from the Father. And there arose, I guess so, verse 19, a division among the Jews because of these words, and many of them were saying, he has a demon. He's insane. Why do you listen to him? He's crazy. So he can say he can die only when he dies, chooses to die. He can rise when he wants to rise. This man forgives sins. This man does all this thing. He had just made a blind man see, and now he had really gone out there because now he says, and I'm God. They object to this statement, which leads him to this statement about the Bible. The scripture cannot be broken. Because in their objection, he says, verse 34, has it not been written in your law, I said you are gods? If he called them gods to whom the word of God came, and the scripture cannot be broken, do you say of him whom the Father sanctified and sent into the world, you are blaspheming because I say I am the Son of God? In other words, he's saying God even recognized human people who were operating under his law. He called them gods, small g. He said that if you're going to call human people who are only declaring the word of God, you're going to give them a high status. How are you going to belittle me when I'm making blind people see? But the point about the scripture is this. Jesus argues his authority as the Son of God using one word from the Old Testament, the word, the small G-O-D, and says the scripture, it cannot be broken. It's authoritative. Now, what's the point? Here it is. If you can't even break one word of scripture, in other words, if you can't even nullify one word, if you can't make one word disappear, if you can't make one word ineffective, if you can't make one word take away its potency, then what's true of one word must be true of all words. All of the Bible, since it goes down even the words, cannot be broken, then scripture cannot be broken.
13: If not a single word of Scripture can be undone, then its authority stands firm forever. And when Dr. Evans returns in a moment, we'll see how Jesus himself affirmed that unshakable truth. 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
2: Is to reject Christ. You can't love Jesus and not give deference to the authority of his word. Because his words have authority. They in fact have his authority. It's said often in the Gospels that Jesus spoke as one having authority. And not like the scribes and the Pharisees. The scribes and the Pharisees had opinions. The scribes and the Pharisees had traditions. The scribes and the Pharisees had ideologies. Jesus spoke as one having authority because he had authority. He didn't need to find out. He knew. What's my point? Here's my point. The Bible loses its authority in your experience. It doesn't lose its authority, but it loses its authority in your experience when it is, watch this, infused with human viewpoint. Can I say that one more time? The Bible never loses its authority. It's always the Word of God. But you don't experience its authority. It doesn't work. Doesn't seem to work for you whenever it gets diluted with human viewpoint. Well, God is not looking for assistance. Everything he wanted said, he not only said, he preserved it. But the reason why the Spirit is not free to work his supernatural activity in our lives is he's dealing with diluted truth. Do you remember the story of 2 Kings 4, Elijah the prophet, and there was a famine in the land and the people were hungry and even the leaders were hungry. And Elijah came and cooked some food. And then it says, and one of the guys went out to the field and found some wild cucumbers, wild gourds. But they didn't look wild to him. They looked like, oh, this will make the soup nice. And he put them in the stew. And so everybody started eating the stew. And then it said, and they started throwing up. And they cried out, there is death in the pot. Because some guy thought he would help out what God had provided. And you wound up worse off. Do you know you can come to church and be worse off? You can go to Bible study and be worse off. Because you don't know it, but you're putting cucumbers in the pot. And it's the cucumber of human opinion. Whenever you go to anything that is an addition to what God says, you are diluting what God says and therefore diluting the experience of its authority in your life and thus delaying your victory. Because the word of God is sure, settled in heaven. Opinions come a dime a dozen. You'll notice there's talk shows everywhere now. Good Lord. I ain't know people had that much to talk about. And it's really not that much. It's like the same things just done different ways. You know, human viewpoint, babble by the hour. God can give you a bottom line quick. You want to have a 1 hour discussion. Whenever you add to or take away from God's truth, you are diluting divine authority. There was an umpire in the old Negro Baseball League named Bill Clem. Bill Clem was a big, huge guy. And on one time, true story, the score was tied. It was the bottom of the ninth. There was a man on third. The batter hit the ball in the infield. It's the bottom of the ninth. So if this guy on third got in safe, then of course the home team would have won the game. So the ball was hitting the ground in the infield. The man on third blitzed home. He's running home hard as he could, and he slid. He slid in the home plate. It was real dusty, so dust flew everywhere. Catcher tried to tag him out.

0: catch it hit the ground too, and it was dust everywhere. The home team came out of the dugout cheering, "Safe, safe, safe." Because the visiting team ran out. "He's out, he's out, he's out." And they're shouting. One team is shouting safe, the other team is shouting out. Bill Clinton, he took off his face guard and threw it down and said, "Everybody shut up, because he ain't nothing till I say what he is." You got people on this side telling you to do this. You got folk on this side telling you to do that. You're going, you don't know which side to go to. Everybody be quiet. And let me tell you how it is. I am the bottom line. So in closing, what do we say? Take your Bible out of your spiritual museum. It's not impressive because you carry it. Or because you have it sitting in your car. Anybody have Bibles in their car? You ride with a Bible in your car? Raise your hand. Raise your hand. Tell the truth. All right. Don't mean a thing. Or because you got four of them, one for each room. Oh, here's the one. Here's the one. You have it sitting on the coffee table. Biblical authority means that the Bible possesses the right to supremely define your decision making. That God has the right to make up the rules for your life. You know, when I was growing up, you know, what I did from the time I could get out of the house till the time the sun went down is play football. That's all I wanted to do. I year round, no matter what other sport I was doing, I always made time to play football. But let me tell you something I always did. When it was like in the community, I brought the football. I brought the football. And the reason why? I wanted a quarterback. Okay? And I wasn't about to, nobody tell me get on no line. No, I'm going quarterback. Why? It's my ball. God says, "I want to call the shots. I got the ball. This is my book. How do you call me Lord, Lord, and do not what I say?" Jesus, how do you say hallelujah and do not what I say? How do you say praise the Lord and do not what I say? How do you say I'm a committed Christian and do not what I say? How do you say I love the Lord, he heard my cry, and do not what I say? God doesn't want your verbalization. He wants your response. He wants you to do like you do when you're driving your car, you come up over that hill, and you see the police car sitting on the side. That's authority sitting over there. But you act like it. You don't just say, 80 miles an hour. Oh, hey. Your heart starts palpitating. You start perspiring. And you try to hit the brake, not too hard, because then it'll become obvious. You try to act like you've been slowing down all the time. That ain't nothing but fear. You know why? Because you run into authority that you respect. So you respond. In other words, the presence of authority creates a response, not an analysis. You know who doesn't respect police cars or police criminals? Are you a spiritual criminal? Moving right along, let's. That's who doesn't respect authority, criminals. In a word, the Bible is authoritative. It means what it says what it means, and it works if you stop mixing it. The problem is, people only want the parts of the Bible that they like. They want sermons to tickle their ears. That's why Paul told Timothy, preach the word, because people are going to be looking to have their ears tickled, because they don't want the truth, they want to feel good. There's nothing wrong with feeling good as long as truth is making you feel that way. But when a lie is making you feel good, then it's illegitimate. We decorate it. We carry it. We acknowledge it. We open it. We read it. We talk to other people about it. It's got high position. It just has no authority. Because we don't allow it to veto anything in our lives. We don't allow it to vote on things we don't like. So we don't see its authority and we don't see its power. All we got is another religious book. You got the position. Talk to me about the authority.
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2: 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I'm John Fuller.
14: John, our goal at Focus is simple. It's to help families. I think people get that if you've listened regularly on YouTube or podcast or the broadcast. Mm-hmm. And we're here for you. And we started a conversation last time about adoption and foster care work. And we have three special guests with us that really have been impacted in their lives by those contours of the family. Mm-hmm. And it's just part of what God does to pick up the pieces, to mend us back together and move us toward a healthy, whole life in Him. That's the goal. And we are going to pick up that conversation. Adoptive families have some very specific needs, and I would say emotional and spiritual needs. And we're going to continue talking about those today. Yesterday, we talked about healing from the wounds of abandonment and grief and loss, and I would recommend that you go back and go to the website, pick that up. You can get the app for the phone, mm-hmm. and you'll have access to all the broadcasts there. So do listen to our last conversation. I think you'd be blessed by it.
2: Mm-hmm. 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
14: Lisa, Jody, Betsy, great to have you back. Thanks for being with us.
16: Sure.
17: Thank you.
14: Jody, let's pick it up from where we left off last time. And again, mm-hmm. people need to go back and listen to that. Mm-hmm. But you left us with both a tough story and then a beautiful little God wink at the end about your necklace.
16: Yes.
14: Your scripture, the scripture that talks about God replacing a stony heart with a heart of flesh.
16: Yes.
14: And that's what that is. But you found that jeweler on the beach after you were swimming, and it sounded like you were there in desperation.
16: I was. You know, as an adoptive parent, it can be easy to fall into the lie that we are responsible for the healing of our children.
14: Sure.
16: There's so many good materials now. We've all learned about trauma-informed care and attachment parenting. And that's also a heavy weight to carry when you're an adoptive parent. When you see the brokenness and the suffering that your children have experienced, and you're carrying the weight of that. And I had to realize that it was Jesus who could heal me and my child and release that entirely to him. You know, there can be talk in our adoption community about how challenging it is in an adoptive family. And it can be difficult, but as a mother, I've come to realize it's obedience over outcome. I stepped into this life out of obedience to Jesus. He called me to it, and I did it out of obedience to him. But then I started to forget that he was also the author of the outcome. And so while my child may be struggling, Jesus has a plan. And it's through our suffering, as each of us has shared, it's through our suffering. It's in those moments where he meets us. And so we cannot shield our children from everything that they must go through. But he has a plan. He's in charge of the outcome.
14: Yeah.
16: And that's why I appreciate so much, particularly Betsy's work with these prayers that she has blessed my life with, of how I can pray for myself and pray for my children, whether they're still in the home or not, that redemption is there through prayer.
14: You know, Jody, that applies to bio kids too.
16: Yes,
14: I mean,
16: absolutely.
14: This is any kind of situation where your children, whether bio or adopted,
16: yes,
14: are struggling. And I, if you allow me, I just want to dig in a little more to understand that feeling. I mean, the desperation of a mom whose child is not behaving, when you say outcome, they're not moving in the direction that you desperately want them to move in, whether for them it's self-harm or just that continued affliction of where they're coming from, and they're not getting over it, and you're at your wit's end to figure out, how do I help? And then, and I'm making those assumptions, and then it turns, you turn it on yourself, that I'm no good, that I'm inadequate, I'm not equipped, I'm not the mother I thought I was, I don't have the capacity. You get the idea.
16: Yes, absolutely.
14: Speak to that desperation, because I think many moms listening and watching are going to say, that's me. I'm right there right now.
16: Yes. Well, first of all, we have to think of it not as how the child is behaving, but that the child is suffering. They're continuing to suffer from the circumstances that created them to need to come into your family.
14: Now, in that context, and I experienced this with Jean and I both, with foster care, you're at your wit's end. And then you start, you know, doing things that aren't in line with loving that child. I'm not talking about abuse, but it's attitude, little things like, man, could they not get over this? What's happening? You're talking about flipping the script there so that you get away from that kind of if-then outcome and you just start loving them.
16: I think as adoptive parents, it's easy for us to try to be looking for the next tool, the next resource, the next therapy program. And sometimes that's enough and all those things are good. But really, every single day, I just have to put my child at the feet of Christ.
14: Yeah. You have to do that with what they're doing, though. That's what I'm getting at. You have to become comfortable with the mess, if I could say it that way. And that's a hard thing to do, because we want to tidy the mess.
16: Yes.
14: We, as parents.
16: Well, Bible stories are quite messy, I've learned. And there's a lot of stories about foster care and adoption in the Bible that I came to see when I was in seminary. And so when I see how God wrote about those stories, they're long stories. We have to take the long view.
14: Yeah.
16: Moses was 40 when he killed the Egyptian. Moses, an adopted child, was 40. I thought he was a rebellious teenager. And when I learned he was 40, I thought, Lord, this is going to go on forever.
14: Yeah, right. I can't get on top of this.
16: Yes. But look at the story that God was writing with Moses' life. Yeah. And that's one of my favorite Bible stories. Mm-hmm. And it encourages me that in our families, we have to take the long view. And I think it's important also to recognize that I don't just want healing for my family. I want healing for the birth family of my children as well. And that's why it was such a joy and blessing to collaborate with Lisa and her courage in sharing her story.
14: Yeah.
16: Because we are all connected. We're all connected. We have been connected by a sovereign God. I will always be connected to my children's birth family. And I want that healing and that knowing of who they are in Christ as much for them as for our family.
14: Well, even with the Moses story, of course, him being cast down the Nile and in essence being adopted, right?
16: Yes,
14: that whole component. And then what he was dealing with, not really being Egyptian, but being exalted
16: the
14: in that
16: identity
14: culture.
16: Struggles that we see in our kids.
14: Right.
16: Exactly.
14: So, Lisa, let me ask you, adoption is difficult for the whole family. And I would say foster is as well, as we've experienced. Mm-hmm. So I put these two kind of together. Adoption is a much longer, obviously, commitment, a lifelong commitment to these children. But you have elements of it with foster care as well. But there can be some damage done to your bio family, and you have to take that into account and manage it, as we were just talking about. Now you're feeling bad that your bio son doesn't feel like he's getting your attention because the adopted child needs so much time and attention. But just speak to all the dynamics of that and how we find healing, whether we're mom, dad, adopted child, bio child who now has a new, you know, roommate in his bedroom and he's trying to figure out what's going on here. But speak to all those realities.
17: Well, speaking as an adoptive mom, I think the experience of the siblings, I call them the unseen siblings, is really significant. Yeah. And you know, often these kids, they make a lot of sacrifices. Sometimes some real suffering comes because, you know, we're bringing children with significant wounds into our families. And I always tell people that we didn't do it very well. You know, we were so consumed by the needs of our new children because we adopted four children from Ethiopia. Mm. We were so consumed by their needs that we sort of lost sight of the needs of our other children. And we had to refocus and really seek our kids' forgiveness, actually, and make a new start with a lot of things to put more support around them.
14: Yeah.
17: When we couldn't give it, we actually changed to a new church that had a really strong youth program where the youth pastor could support our kids. There were so many different things that we did.
16: Jim, you and I both have been involved with a national adoption conference, and that's where I first met you. And one time they asked my biological daughter if she would serve on a panel to talk about what it was like being an adoptive family. At this point, she was in college, and she had five younger siblings who had all been adopted. And a lady in the audience raised her hand and asked my daughter, we're thinking of adopting, and we're worried about how it will impact our biological children, just what you're bringing up and what I've learned a lot through Lisa's work about. And I'll never forget, this is what my daughter said. She said, remember, your job as a parent is not to make your children's life comfortable. Your job as a parent is to make your children more like Christ. And I thought, okay, that's a wrap. I'm done here.
14: Well, the fact that she caught that.
16: She got it.
14: Showed a lot of maturity.
16: She got it.
14: For her age.
16: Yes. You know. And even though she had experienced some of the same things that Lisa's kids had experienced and gone through a lot with her parents and with her family, she reminded us, this is why we do this. We're trying to make our families more like Christ.
2: Yeah. Mm-hmm. This is Focus on the Family with Jim Daly, and our guests today are obviously speaking right from their hearts. Betsy Kilstra, Lisa C. Qualls, and Jody Jackson Tucker. 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
14: Betsy, we talked yesterday about identifying the wounds caused by adoption. How would you define the wound of shame?
18: Well, I think shame is feeling like you are permanently and hopelessly flawed. That it's very different from guilt, where you've actually done something wrong and you can repent of that and get it all clear. But shame is like this horrible thing that sticks to you, that affects your identity. Mm-hmm. This is like who I am is a shameful person, and I can't somehow get rid of it. So it sort of becomes a lens through which you see life, is just as a shameful person.
14: What was your journey, you know, in experiencing that? How did you overcome that? How did you do self-talk to say, okay, Lord, I know this is not who I am? It's hard for many people to simply do that. Mm-hmm. How did you get from that shame, the feeling of shame, being part of your identity, to being able to better understand it was not your fault? Mm-hmm. The fact that you were adopted was not your fault. I mean, you're a little baby.
18: Right.
14: I mean, what yeah. could you have contributed
18: to that? What could I have contributed, yeah.
14: But how do you get there when that voice of shame has been ringing in your head yeah. for years?
18: It's a great question, and it's a painful journey. A lot of times we, in our society, have labeled it more low self-esteem than we have shame. But there are different feelings, and shame is really the better word. I think for years, it was like just a dark shadow that affected my life. Like, I'm never good enough. What, I don't belong. All of those messages that the enemy tells you and you agree with because you don't know any better. And little by little, as the word began to get into me, and then I had this encounter when I was about 10 or 11 years old, just walking home, and I just saw Jesus on the cross. And it was like he was just there saying, I did this for you. You're okay. You're mine. And that just changed for me.
14: So that's when it made sense.
18: That's when it made sense. And it changed for me the way I felt about myself. Mm. All of a sudden, I felt like I am going to be okay.
14: Right.
18: This was a turnaround in my identity. And so that was the beginning. And then the word, of course, fed into my life. And I just began to, many times I cried out to him. Yeah. Shame, I didn't quite know how to identify it. I just felt like there's something wrong with me.
14: Right.
18: How can I ever get right? And it was a little by little journey. And I just felt like somehow I'm going to make it.
14: Yeah.
18: It's going to be all right. It was a huge shift for me.
14: A turning of the corner.
18: It was
14: a turning
18: of the corner.
14: That realization that you are loved by God and you're seen by God.
18: Yeah, and I'm seen.
14: Yeah.
18: And I felt like, oh, he's written my whole story.
14: Yeah.
18: And he's right here and he knows me.
14: Yeah.
18: And he knows all of my struggles. He knows all of my ugliness, and
14: so
18: he still
14: good.
18: Loves me.
14: And it's so, boy, that's where everybody needs to get to.
16: I mean, yes.
14: Yeah,
16: and every one of us.
14: Then when he says, my burden is light,
18: yeah.
14: now you're feeling a light burden of the Lord.
18: Yeah.
14: And that shame and that guilt is gone, and it's not who you are, and the deceiver has been whispering in your ear.
18: That's so
14: well said. You know, he comes
18: to
14: steal, kill, and destroy.
18: Yeah.
14: And he'll whisper all of it into your ear.
18: And that, I'm so glad you said that, because that gave me ammo.
14: Yeah.
18: That gave me ammunition when those voices came back and I said, no,
14: right.
18: I've seen and heard the Lord.
16: And and I think we want to encourage these young pregnant women or birth moms that the Lord is looking upon them with love. They are precious to him. They are loved. And he's going to carry them, whether it was decades ago or whether it's now, you know, he's going to carry them. And there will be sorrow.
14: Yeah, Jody, Lisa alluded to this idea of isolation, but what can we practically do?
16: You
14: talk about building
16: so
14: a community. How do you wake up one day and go, okay, I need to build community around me? What does that look like?
16: It's so important to find other adoptive parents who are going through the same experience, for your children to know other adopted children, for your foster kids to hang out with other foster kids. Both Lisa and I lead communities that are welcoming to these parents, and we would welcome you in. It's incredibly important. And even for biological children in an adoptive family. But at the end of the day, I want to make sure to say that while we've talked about a lot of the challenges, and we do talk about the challenges in those communities, what we share in those communities is adoption has been the greatest gift to my life. I wouldn't change it for anything. God adopted me, and becoming an adoptive parent, and my children are treasures. They're treasures, and they're treasures to our biological children as well. We wouldn't be who God meant us to be without them. And so coming into those communities, you can find other people who can reframe the hard, help you take the long view, get the support you need from someone who truly understands. And there's retreats available now for foster and adoptive parents. Get that community you need so you can flip the script and start to see the beautiful redemption that's being written through your story. Mm-hmm. Our families are biblical families.
14: Oh, sure. We're all adopted into the kingdom of God, right?
16: Yes. Mm-hmm.
14: So we're all in that spot. Lisa, we're nearing the end here, and I just want to make sure people have a good idea of what do I do. Speak to those listening who were never a part of adoption and aren't feeling called to adoption. How can they come alongside adoptive parents to help them be successful in this endeavor? This is the one thing that, man, the early church, this is what they did. Mm-hmm. They picked up those babies at the Roman dumps. They brought them home. Yeah, guess what? There were unwanted pregnancies 2,000 years ago. Mm-hmm. Some things are not new under the sun, right? Mm-hmm. And it was the Christians who went, gathered those children who were just left there to die through exposure, brought them home. I'm quite certain the church came around those families to say, okay, let's take care of these kids. Mm-hmm. But speak to, what do I do if I'm living in a normal biological family?
17: There are so many things that people can do to support adoptive and foster families, from the small things to the big. You know, I always tell people, think about what is a life-giving way that you like to serve. Maybe you have a child who's playing soccer and you can pick up this other kid and take him to every practice, because those parents are too overwhelmed. They cannot sign their kid up for soccer. It can be that easy. It can be doing someone's laundry for them. It can be mentoring one of the biological children in the family, coming alongside them. I mean, the options are endless, and I think it can be super practical. It can also be financial. Foster and adoptive families are tapped out financially.
14: Yeah.
17: We're seeking time so much treasure. Help for our kids. Mm-hmm. Yeah. And so I think the options are endless. So it's important, though, to serve in a way that actually you can sustain.
14: Yeah.
17: You know, something that you can do for the long haul. And that's what people did for us. We had people who, I had one friend who picked up one of my adopted daughters every Tuesday after school. Wow. Took her home, fed her dinner, and was like her special person. And everybody at home got a break too.
14: Yeah.
17: So it can be, it doesn't have to be hard, but it can be profoundly important for that family.
14: Let me throw this out to everybody, this concept of forgiveness. I mean, it's running in every direction in this context. So, you know, parents forgiving their daughter, perhaps, Lisa, your position, daughters forgiving parents, adoptive children who are struggling forgiving their adopted parents. I mean, you can run all of the various needs for forgiveness. Mm-hmm. What do you say about the power of forgiveness in this moment?
18: Okay. Well, Jody and Lisa are looking at me.
14: Here you go.
18: So I'll take off. But first, you know, forgiveness is mentioned from, you know, even in the Lord's Prayer. Forgive us for what we have trespasses, our debts, as we forgive others. So it's non-negotiable. And so we get in there and we realize, okay, I will have to deal with this. It's the hardest thing we have to deal with, I think. And we've written it into every prayer through every chapter of this book to help people realize, okay, what is this really, and what do I need to forgive? But I'd like to speak just a minute to what forgiveness is not, because I think sometimes that's a big block for us, we think. And I just want to say to my brothers and sisters out there, forgiveness is not saying that what happened is all right. It's not saying it's okay. It's saying I'm taking myself out of the judgment seat of judging what has happened, and I'm letting the Lord, I'm turning that over to the Lord, and I'm withdrawing my judgments. Forgiveness is also not saying you've got to be back in relationship with whoever has wounded you. You know, and it's also not saying that it's a feeling. It starts as a very difficult decision that we choose because we honor God and we know that's His way. And so we choose to do it and we cry out, God, help me. Help me to forgive. And so it's a decision that leads into a process that takes some time and takes God's help to do it.
14: Mm-hmm. Jody, you have mentioned, I believe this comes from your area of the book, and it sounds odd to even say this, but how do you respond to the idea that love is not enough? Because in Christian circles, we think love is enough. Mm-hmm. Forgiveness is enough. Mm-hmm. How could that not be enough, love and forgiveness?
16: God's love is enough. Amen. My love will never be enough. I'm a weak, frail, flawed person. Mm-hmm. I will never be a perfect mother. Mm-hmm. And I always have to remember to apologize to my children. I'm not going to get it right.
14: That's good.
16: But that teaches us who is really the source of all love, and that's Jesus Christ, our Savior, and His love is enough. His love is what can heal our families.
14: And that's what you've all found, is the love of God. And I so appreciate the way you've expressed it. What a good discussion we've had, and I'm so thankful for each one of you, the lives that God has given you. You're here today because of what has happened to you and what you've done to heal those wounds and to help others. So thank you for the whole kit and caboodle. We so appreciate it. Thank you.
16: Thank you. Yes.
19: Thank you for having us.
14: And if you're struggling with pain from the wounds of adoption and you need someone to talk to, we have a team of caring Christian counselors available for that purpose. It's absolutely free, so take advantage of it. We want you to. If you want to get involved with adoption or foster care, you can find those resources through our Wait No More program. John will have the details in just a moment for both the counseling and for Wait No More. And if you or someone you know has been affected by adoption, I recommend you get a copy of the book, Healing for Every Heart in Adoption. 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Man, that's awesome. Mm-hmm. Yeah. Thanks, Focus, for all your amazing work. Wow. Well, thank you for your amazing work and your commitment to these children.
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4: There are people who are in need, who have needs, and God impresses your heart to say something to them, to give them something, to go see them, to express some form of love to them. Don't make excuses, just be obedient to God. He would not impress your heart to do something if there were not a need. He would not impress your heart to do something, to go, to be, to give, if God didn't have in mind something specific He wanted to accomplish.
5: The subject of giving makes many Christians stiffen with resistance. But for others, it's something that brings great joy. If you find fulfillment in meeting the needs of others, then you may have the gift of giving. Today on In Touch, the teaching ministry of Dr. Charles Stanley will learn about this spiritual gift as we continue our series, Living in the Power of the Holy Spirit.
4: Each believer has a motivational gift. That is the thing that gives you the most sense of confidence. When you operate out of that gift, you'll have the greatest sense of fruitfulness, being more productive that way, greatest sense of contentment because you're operating and working out of that particular gift. Now, a person can have any one of the seven gifts that he mentions and do well at whatever vocation God calls you. For example, a person can have the gift of service and be an excellent administrator. A person can have the gift of mercy, for example, be an excellent leader. So it doesn't mean that just because you don't have that particular specific gift doesn't mean you can't do well at what you do. The issue is not what your calling or what your profession, but the issue is, do you know what that spiritual gift is? You will operate out of that. And so when it comes to the gift of giving, what does he mean when he speaks of the gift of giving? Let's look at the characteristics and you ask yourself the question, well, certainly I don't have the gift of giving because I'm not wealthy. It has nothing to do with being wealthy. You could have the gift of giving and being wealthy. You could have the gift of giving and not be wealthy. So it's not so much how much you have, but your attitude about it and what you do, how resourceful you are, and how you take care of those resources. So what's one of the first characteristics? One of the first characteristics is this, and that is a person who has the gift of giving is able to see resources. They're able to identify things that oftentimes people overlook. And so that person is able to make wise purchases, wise use of their money in order to have money to give for the Lord's work. And whereas someone would say, well, I just don't have anything to give, the person with the gift of giving, they're able to see, well, if I use this wisely, if I expend my resources wisely here, if I don't purchase that at this time, I'll have more to give to the Lord's work. And so they're able to plan ahead. That's why they have resources to give, because they're very careful with their money. A second characteristic of this person is simply this, and that is they desire, when they give, to feel a part of the work. The person with the gift of giving isn't somebody who just sort of gives with no relationship. They first of all give themselves. They have to see that they're involved in that work. For example, whether it's some other ministry or whether it's a church or whatever it might be. They want to be involved themselves. Their heart's got to be in it. They just don't give it out there and spread it out and have no relationship. They want to be involved. They want to feel like they're a part of it. They want to feel like that they're making a contribution to the Lord's work. And so their heart goes before their money. And oftentimes that person needs assurance in their heart. They need assurance that their decision is a decision that God has enabled them to make, not just giving it, but they want to be certain that God has led them to give because their heart is there, not just their money. A third characteristic that's so evident in them, and that's this. They desire to give high-quality things. For example, the person with the gift of giving isn't going to find the cheapest thing they can find to give you a gift. But they're going to buy something that is of the quality that they can be proud that they gave it, not that they want credit. And also, they want to give the kind of gift that has a lasting value to it. They don't buy trinkets and junk. They want to buy something that has a lasting value that will be meaningful to you because it was meaningful to them to purchase it. And, of course, there's also the characteristic that they hope that their gift is an answer to prayer. The person with the gift of giving is very careful. And so they hope that somehow that they have discovered a need. And without you even mentioning it, that they are able to meet that need, and they get the greatest pleasure in recognizing the fact and realizing that they, without being told, have given to meet a need that God impressed them to give. The person with the gift of giving lives with a sensitivity. They live with a sensitivity of what is God saying, how does God want me to handle this, and the greatest sense of satisfaction that they get is simply this. They gave not knowing what the particular need was, or didn't know it when they knew that they wanted to give, and then find out that what they gave was a specific answer to prayer. Now, so when it comes to our relationship to money, and money can corrupt people as well as also crown them with many blessings. It depends on your attitude toward it and how you handle it. And so the person with the gift of giving is very careful. They want to be sure that God has told them to give it. And that's a very wise thing because people can just squander God's money and on the basis of being generous or giving to others when sometimes that's the motive's wrong. When you're giving to be recognized and giving to get thanks and giving to be seen and giving to be heard and all the rest, as the scripture says, he says, you know what? And Matthew is the one who said it. He said, you already have your reward. We give because we love him. We give because he's told us to do this and to speak to that person or to give to them. The person with the gift of giving, very careful, and what brings them the greatest satisfaction is they gave and discovered there was a need. God spoke to my heart and I obeyed God. Now, this person also has a desire to give secretly. And that is, they love giving without telling anybody. And you know what? One of the reasons the person with the gift of giving just keeps on giving is because as they keep on giving, not asking for anything in return, not looking for recognition, what does God do? God honors that. But giving secretly, the person who has the gift of giving, they take great delight in doing that because, as we said, first of all, they want to meet needs for the Lord's work. They're not looking for credit, not looking for recognition, but they're looking to be involved in the work. Because you see, the personal gift of giving is not interested in getting rewards here and now. They're interested in future rewards. And so they can give generously. They can give however God requires them to give. And knowing in their heart that one of these days at the judgment, they'll be rewarded accordingly. And then, of course, the person with the gift of giving prefers to give without appeals. Now, there was a time, for example, on television when many people were asking for money. And here's what they'd say. And I can remember this. If you don't give to this ministry, if you don't send it in today, we're going to be off the air next week. If you don't give now, we're going to be gone. And my feeling was, be gone. And here's the reason. If God wants you on, he'll keep you on. You don't have to browbeat people to give. If it's the Lord's work, then listen, imagine Almighty God not providing for Almighty God's work. So we trust God. There are times when you make the need known in a very wise way. But when you start pressuring people to give, the person with the gift of giving may have tons of money to give, but you know what? They just start backing off. They don't like pressured appeals. Well, the truth is, none of us do. The person with the gift of giving, if you want to turn them off, turn up the pressure, you turn them off. Because that's the way they think. That's how they're wired for God. Just like the prophet's wired a certain way, the teacher's wired a certain way, the exhorter, everybody is wired a certain way. And so the person with the gift of giving, very careful what they do with their finances. They're not being tight. They're not being stingy. It's just the fact that they choose because they understand the value and the power of financial resources. Then, of course, there is the concern that giving corrupts. The person with the gift of giving also has an understanding that money can corrupt. Now, money is neither good nor bad. It's simply a tool. You would not say this hammer is good or bad if it's made correctly. It's just a tool. Money is a tool. And listen carefully. Money can corrupt. And you look at the people, for example, who win the lottery. How many of them are disciplined? How many of them are broke within a few years? Why? Because they didn't know how to handle money to begin with. They don't know how to handle it today, and it doesn't last. And the scripture tells us and warns us that it's like a bird with wings. It can leave you very fast. You can lose it a whole lot easier than you worked for it and made it. And so the person with the gift of giving, very sensitive to those things and very sensitive, and realize that you cannot be undisciplined with money. And when I say floating through the malls, for example, I simply mean that a lot of people, simply this, they're not disciplined with their finances. They somehow never stop to think, if I go shopping, should I ask God about whether I should buy this or not? And here's what happens. They ask the wrong question. The wrong question is this. The wrong question is, if I buy this, how much will I have left? That's not the right question. The right question is, is this the wisest thing to do? Because you can always rationalize, well, if I buy this, let's see, maybe I may have to scrunch a little bit, but I think I'll make it. Why are Americans in debt? Lack of discipline. Lack of discipline. We don't have to have everything we see. We don't have to have the most expensive. There are some people who shop at the most expensive places. You know why? Not because they can afford it, but they love to talk about where they went shopping. Why pay twice the price of something equal in value so you can boast of it? Poor handling of your resources. Person with the gift of giving, they're going to ask the right question. Is this the wisest thing I can do? Is this the wisest way for me to handle? Am I getting the best value for my money? And oftentimes, people do not. They ask the question, what do I have left? God holds us responsible for the way we spend all of our money. And let me ask you a question. Wouldn't you really rather have what God would provide for you with freedom, financial freedom? You don't owe anybody anything? Wouldn't you rather be financially free than to have all the stuff that's not needed, not necessary?

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2: That enslaves you is not good. And so any conduct that you and I have, any way we live that puts us in any form of slavery is not good, because he said, listen, he came to set us free, free in every aspect of our life. We all agree that any form of slavery is wrong, but God wants us free to obey him. Then, of course, there's the whole issue of giving to motivate others to give. Sometimes the person who gives, and all of us are giving, and there's nothing wrong with sharing with someone else, not so much how much you give, but you might say, you know what, God impressed my heart to give so-and-so, and I didn't. Let me tell you what he did. You see, what happens is we have wonderful testimonies of what happens in our lives when we give, especially, and the person with the gift of giving, they love to give sacrificially because they see God at work. And you see, a person maybe who has plenty, or certainly more than they need, for them to give sacrificially sometimes it's hard, because they have to ask, well, what's sacrificial? Because the more I give, the more I receive, and so they don't even feel the sacrifice, but they love the idea of giving to the point that they recognize, well, listen, at least I've sacrificed something here. So sometimes a sacrificial gift isn't so much the fact that we give when there's so much plenty, but the fact that we sacrifice something else. And the person with the gift of giving understands that there is blessing when we put the Lord first and obey him in whatever he may require of us. And then, of course, they're able to see financial resources and other people overlook. If I challenge you today, not putting pressure, challenge you to give more than financially, you say, well, you know, there's no way I could give that much. But here's what the gift of giving says. Well, I don't have that much cash, but what else do I have? What would happen in your house if you went in your basement, in your closets, in your attic, things that you haven't looked at in years, things you have not used, dresses or trousers or suits you've not worn, you said, I'm going to collect everything in my house that I'm not using, and I'm going to see what happens. You may be surprised at how much money you have invested in stuff or things that you don't use, that you don't use them anymore. Let me ask you a question. How many of you ladies have pushed dresses back in the car? You don't ever wear them anymore. You wouldn't give them away, but you don't wear them anymore. How many of us have suits we don't wear anymore, or trousers or shirts or whatever it might be, or shoes? But how many of them do you really use? So listen, the person with the gift of giving, you know what they do? They see resources. Other people say, well, you know what? I just don't have the money. Well, look around. And the reason I know that's true is because on one occasion we were raising money and asking people to make sacrificial gifts. You'd be surprised what people came up with. They had yard sales, garage sales. They looked at their jewelry. They gave jewelry. They looked at other things they have. They sold all kinds of stuff. I mean, hundreds of thousands of dollars worth of stuff that was not being used. They cashed it in, sold it in some fashion, gave it to the Lord's work. So the person with the gift of giving, they see these resources that oftentimes are overlooked. And then, of course, the person with the gift of giving, oftentimes, before they give, they will confirm it with their husband or wife. And let's say that God challenges you as a husband to give so much money to whatever, to whomever. Personal gift of giving doesn't give just off the cuff. They want confirmation. And so the man's going to say to his wife, let me tell you what I'm thinking. Why don't we pray and ask God to show us both so that we'll both know that we're doing the right thing? And there's a great sense of security, because you see, the personal gift of giving wants, desires to protect what God has given them, not that they're not going to give it. They want confirmation. Now there's a greater sense of security. She and I both prayed about it. He and I both prayed about it. Here's what we believe God wants us to do. And they give in that fashion. So somebody says, well, I'm not rich. Will this make me wealthy? Let me tell you why it will. He said, well, that's what I've been waiting for you to tell us. I've been waiting

0: whole message to find out how this make me wealthy. Tell you, make you wealthy. You'll have a fantastic relationship to Jesus Christ because you're bringing your life under discipline and you're being obedient to Him. That is the greatest form of wealth possible. Now you say, well, I had something more in mind like dollar marks. Well, let's put it this way. Here's what he says. Given it shall be given to you. And it's to be given to you the way God gives, and that's a full measure. The person with the gift of giving has a wonderful opportunity, but a great sense of responsibility and accountability. And I would simply say this, learn, first of all, the principle of discipline. I do what is right, what is wise, what is best, and then I watch God operate, and you'll see what happens. You may be surprised at how much money you save in one given week by watching carefully how much you spend, what you spend it on, how much you give, and how much you listen to God before you part with your resources you had to work for, and God in His grace gave you the strength to do it. You may find out that you are more wealthy than you thought. And you may find out with a little practice of discipline that God will multiply your resources. And you may find out as you operate on discipline, He will set you free of debt. And you thought it could never happen. That's my prayer for you.
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1: 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We need to pay attention to the little things because they often make a big difference. With an illustration for believers, here's a moment with Charles Stanley.
0: You go out and leave your lights on, and they burn all day long while you're gone. You know what you just did? You just took money God gave you and gave it to the power company. Because you didn't use it. Nobody's there. Nobody's reading. Nobody needs any lights. So what would happen if we left all the lights on in these buildings all day long, all week long? We would be wasting hundreds of thousands of dollars. And so somebody says, well, if I leave the lights on in one room, what difference is that going to make? Now, I'm not saying you shouldn't leave a nightlight on or something like that, but I'm just talking about just walking out, leaving lights here and leaving lights there. People say, my kids did just walk out and leave the lights on. What about the parents? Did you teach them to do that? And so if you grew up when there wasn't very much money and every penny counted, you know what you did? You walked out of the room and you cut the lights off. And so just because now you have plenty or have enough, you just leave them on and give it to somebody else. And so it doesn't take but a few mistakes like that. And you know what happens? Over a period of a year, you have just given away money and you have absolutely nothing to show for it.
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11: 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We'll be in places like Ephesus, where when you stand there in that vast amphitheater, you realize how much history is actually beneath your feet. The waters of the Mediterranean are beautiful to sail and lovely to see. And that's to say nothing of the people that we'll meet, friends along the way that we've seen before, and new acquaintances that will enrich our enjoyment of the week and create possibilities for the future. So I hope you will consider coming. All the information you require, you can find at deeperfaithcruise.com. And I hope to see you there.
12: This is Bible Q&A with John MacArthur and Denny Nugent here with John. And today, a question from Philippians 1:6. John, that passage says, "He who began a good work in you will perfect it until the day of Christ Jesus." Well, what's the good work Paul mentions in that verse? Could he be describing salvation as some kind of ongoing process?
13: Yes, the good work that Paul is talking about is salvation. Salvation. The Lord began the work of salvation and will complete it on the day of Jesus Christ. That reminds us to think of salvation not merely as something that happens when you repent and embrace Jesus Christ and are converted. That is one aspect of salvation. That is the first element of salvation that happens in the life of a believer. Salvation. That's the work of the Lord in the past, the salvation work in the past. The present salvation work of the Holy Spirit in the believer is sanctification. So that the Bible talks about the fact that we are being saved. We have been saved in the past. That's our justification, our regeneration. We are being saved in the present. That is our sanctification, being continually delivered from the power of sin and conformed to the image of Christ. There's a future aspect, our glorification. We will be saved from the presence of sin. So, we have been saved from the penalty of sin. That's the past. We are being saved from the power of sin. That's the present. We will be saved from the very presence of sin when we enter into our eternal perfection. That's the good work the Lord will complete.
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16: 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Our teacher here on Straight from the Heart is Senior Pastor Joe Foch. We're currently in the New Testament, going verse by verse through the book of Galatians. On today's broadcast, we'll continue our study beginning in chapter 3. Before we finish, I'll give you some additional information so you can contact us with any questions or comments. But first, open your Bible to Galatians chapter 3, and let's join Pastor Joe as he continues.
17: And now he says, "O foolish Galatians, who hath bewitched you that you should not obey the truth, before whose eyes Jesus Christ hath been evidently set forth crucified among you?" Oh, foolish Galatians, empty-headed is the idea, not using thought. Oh, foolish Galatians, who hath bewitched you, seduced you spiritually, witchcraft, bewitched you, that you should not obey, notice these terms, the truth, before whose eyes Jesus Christ hath been evidently set forth crucified among you. He'd been openly, is the word there, evidently, plainly. In other words, the truth is, in regards to the gospel of Christ, that a child should be able to hear the gospel, understand it, and come to faith and be saved. A 12-year-old should be able to hear the terms that God puts forth in the gospel and why his son went to the cross And it's simple enough. Christ is evidently, openly set forth, crucified among you. There's no mystery to it. The simplicity of it all, and yet the depth of it, the power of it, that it is so simple that a child should be able to receive. You know, people want to make the Bible complicated, and there are incredible things about the Scripture. There are, you know, we read all of these hidden codes and all of that stuff now, and the deception in that is trying to get you to think that there's something in there that you really can't understand about what God wants to say to you unless you know these hidden codes. Now, let me tell you something. Anything they find hidden in there isn't pointing deeper. Anything they do find in there is pointing to the surface and saying, you better believe what you can read. Any mystique and any mystery and any beauty and any depth that you do find in there is saying, you better take to heart what you have right on the surface that a 10-year-old can read and believe. It's pointing to the front. It's not pointing away somewhere. And Paul says that disobedience, this is what he calls legalism, and it's important for us to understand. He calls it foolishness, sorcery, and disobedience. Oh, empty-headed, foolish Galatians, who hath bewitched you that you should not obey? These are the terms he's using. Foolishness, sorcery, disobedience. That you should not obey the gospel when Christ was so simply set forth before you. The truth is so simple and so powerful. Why aren't you using your head? What's the empty-headedness all about? Who's seducing you spiritually, bewitching you, to make you disobedient to the truth? Before whose eyes Jesus Christ hath been openly set forth, crucified among you. The simple truth of it. This only would I learn of you, received ye the Spirit by the works of the law or by hearing of faith? Are you so foolish? Having begun in the Spirit, are you now made perfect by the flesh? Have you suffered so many things in vain, if it be yet in vain? He therefore that ministereth to you the Spirit and worketh miracles among you, doeth he it by the works of the law or by the hearing of faith? Now he's going to mention the Spirit here first time 18 times in the book of Galatians. He's going to talk about the Spirit. And of course his context is legalism. So he's going to paint our relationship with the Holy Spirit in that kind of a context as he moves through. Chapters 3 and 4, you find the word law, I think, 14 or 15 times. You can read on your own this week, 3 or 4. I'm not saying I'm correct. I'm saying in that parameter. You find the word faith, I believe, 19 times. You find the word promise, I think, 11 times. And in these two chapters, Paul is contrasting the promises of God and faith with the law. He begins by their salvation. He came to Galatia, he preached the gospel, they turned from idolatry, they turned to the living God. He says, this is what I want to learn from you. Did you receive the Spirit by works of the law or by the hearing of faith? Is it a gift or is it a reward? Well, because we read in the Bible about rewards, don't we? So when you were saved, when the Spirit first came in, Christ came into your heart, you were indwelt, and at that moment placed into the body of Christ, did that happen by works of the law or by faith? And by the way, that holds true throughout our relationship with the Holy Spirit. When Luke says to us, how much more will the Father give the Spirit to those who ask? Does that happen by the law or by faith? When Paul tells us in Ephesians 5, around verses 19 and 20, don't be drunk with wine wherein is excess, but be ye being filled with the Holy Spirit. It's a process of life. To be constantly be filled with the Spirit. Does that happen by works of the law? Does it happen by faith? You remember Moses in Numbers chapter 20, as they're coming to the end of the wilderness journey. The children once again of Israel are crying for water, and God says to Moses, "Go, Moses, take the rod of God in your hand and speak to the rock." And Moses went out and took that rod, and evidently by then it had almonds and flowers and so on, and he started beating the rock, saying, "You rebels, God's tired of listening to you, your old chips off the old block, the apples don't fall far from the tree," and just, you know, he just went off the deep end. You can understand, you know, he's 120 years old and he's been walking in the desert for over 40 years, but he just goes off. Well, the water comes forth. God doesn't punish his people because his servant loses his mind. But he says to Moses, "Moses, you're not going to enter into the land because you didn't sanctify me in the hearts and the minds of the people." You know, the idea is you didn't set me aside. Moses, I wasn't angry. I wasn't beating the rock. I could have beat the rock myself if that's what I wanted to happen. I didn't call them rebels. I told you to go and speak to the rock and that the water would come forth. And that's the picture. When we get saved, we receive Christ by faith. We don't earn Christ by the law. When we receive the Spirit, it's by faith. It's not by the law. And as we go on with Christ, it isn't necessary to strike the rock again. It's just to speak, to ask. And how much more will the Father give the Spirit to those who ask? "This only would I learn of you," he says to them. "Received ye the Spirit by the works of the law, by the hearing of faith?" It's a rhetorical question. Of course, it was by faith. "Are you so foolish? Having begun in the Spirit, are ye now made perfect in the flesh?" Now, they were circumcising themselves. They were keeping dietary laws. These were Gentiles that God saved that are now turning to Jewish ritual. And Paul says, "Look, you began in the Spirit. You think you're going to be made perfect now by circumcision, by keeping dietary laws, by the flesh? Have you suffered these many things in vain?" Acts chapter 14, verses 2 to 5, tell how the Jews pursued Paul to the area of Iconium, and there was persecution there. And when they first received Christ, they took some heat. And Paul says, "You've suffered some things. Has that been in vain? If it yet be in vain, he therefore that ministered to you the Spirit and works miracles among you." Remember when Paul came there in Lystra, and a man was healed who had been lame from his birth. It says he had never walked. Is that happening, Paul says, by works of the law or by the hearing of faith? And of course, these are all rhetorical questions. It's obviously happening by faith. Now, of course, look, there is still this trap today. Something begins a spiritual movement, and then do we make it perfect by carnal means? You know, and I think of movements in the church today that grew to a certain size, and then they end up going to Madison Avenue. They end up going to the movers and shakers of this world, saying, "How can we perpetuate the movement? You know, we're touching the whole country now. What do we do next?" And they pay money to get these big designs and have these kinds of rallies and do this. And look, this is what the world is doing. This is what you should do. No, you know, having begun in the Spirit, are we going to now, you know, either in our individual lives or in the movement of church, are we going to go now to the world and find some way through psychologizing or doing demographics or one thing or another of perfecting the work of God? It began in the Spirit in the book of Acts, and it needs to continue that way now if it's going to have any impact in our lives as individuals or in the world that we live in. "Even as Abraham believed God, and it was accounted to him for righteousness." Now, this is before Moses. This is before the law. This is Abraham, Romans chapter 4, accounted righteous before circumcision was given. "Even as Abraham believed God, it was accounted to him for righteousness." Because evidently part of what the Judaizers were saying was that when the law of Moses came, it superseded some of the things that had taken place between God and Abraham. That the covenant under the law was more secure than the promises God had made to Abraham, that they superseded some of these things. And Paul's going to argue the point. "Know ye therefore that they which are of faith, the same are the children of Abraham." the Jews being literal seed of Abraham, but those who believe being spiritual children of Abraham. Remember John the Baptist said to the Pharisees and Sadducees, don't think to say within your heart, we have Abraham as our father. I'll tell you the truth, God is able to raise up from these stones children unto Abraham. He said to them, bring forth fruits worthy of repentance. Let's see, you know, the spiritual evidence in your life and fruit. It's by faith. It isn't literal. So Paul says that here. Then, know ye therefore that they which are of faith, they are the children of Abraham. And the scripture, foreseeing that God would justify the heathen, that's what Paul calls you and I. You and I are heathen, Gentiles. The scripture, foreseeing that God would justify the Gentiles through faith, preached before the gospel unto Abraham, saying, in thee shall all nations, plural, be blessed. That God had revealed the plan of salvation to Abraham, and it wasn't just relative to his particular bloodline. Now, we're told in Joshua chapter 24 that Abraham and his family worshipped idols on the other side of the Euphrates River. Acts chapter 7, before Stephen is stoned, Stephen tells us that the God of glory appeared to Abraham in Ur of the Chaldees. Abraham was not a Jew. There were no Jews. Abraham was an idolatrous Gentile, worshipped idols. God appeared to Abraham. That'll blow your mind. Said, pack up your Ur hall and head off in the direction that I'm going to show you, and led him to the land of promise. It was there that then God restates his promise to Abraham that through him shall all nations be blessed through thy seed. It was there then that God institutes a covenant. We're going to look at that. It was there, of course, that Isaac is born. And then Jacob, who God changes his name to Israel. And then Jacob having 12 sons who are the children of Israel, the children of Jacob. And the beginning of the Jewish nation, of the Hebrew people, then God forging them in Egypt and bringing them out and making them into a nation, revealing himself then to them as Yahweh, having only revealed himself to Abraham as El Shaddai, the Almighty. Abraham himself, called by God's grace, chosen, set aside. He believed God, and it was accounted to him for righteousness. So then, they which be of faith are blessed with faithful Abraham. For as many as are of the works of the law are under the curse. Now he's quoting Deuteronomy. For it is written, cursed is everyone that continueth not in all things which are written in the book of the law. Notice, to do them, not to believe them, but to do them. He's going to say that several times here. When he relates to the law, it's in doing. Cursed is everyone who doesn't keep everything written in the book of the law to do them. Now, of course, the problem is this. We break the law all the time. If the law could justify, the sacrificial system would not have been given immediately after the law was given. You have the Ten Commandments, they are then elaborated, and then the sacrificial system is given, and God says, so when you do break this law, you offer this sacrifice. And when you break this law, you offer this sacrifice. And when you break that law, you offer this sacrifice. And the minutia of it is remarkable. God has to say, don't do this to a blind man. That proves The law not only proves that we're sinners in the sense that it gives us something to break, but the fact that God had to go to those kind of details proves what a state we're in. Don't do this to a blind man. When your neighbor is sleeping, don't go out in a field and take his land markers and move them, in the other direction to make your farm bigger. I mean, God knows us, doesn't he? He knows we would do those kinds of things. Well, when he gives the Ten Commandments, you can go through those and think about them. I'm the Lord thy God, thou shalt have no other gods before me. And you can say, well, that's not, I don't have any other gods. I just, you're the only God I worship. Remember the Sabbath. And, you know, Paul said, hey, I had kept the law. Kept the Sabbath. Honor my mother and father. Didn't commit adultery. Didn't commit murder. Didn't steal. But Paul says, when I got to the 10th commandment, it slaughtered me. Because when we get to the 10th commandment, thou shalt not covet thy neighbor's wife, thy neighbor's house, thy neighbor's car. We got now to the heart. You can say, I never committed adultery. But when it says, thou shalt not covet thy neighbor's wife, everybody's gone. You can say, I never stole somebody's car. Well, in those days it was that. But when it says not to covet your neighbor's ox, you know. Well, look at that Porsche over there, my neighbor's. I'd like to have that. Look at that thing. I'd like to have that. You know, it gets to the heart. And then, do we have any other gods? If God says, thou shalt not covet, and we do we have any other gods? It takes us back. The law really, the first one and the last one, are the ones that fall and then begin to reveal to us what we are. Thou shalt not covet. Who in this room hasn't said, man, I wish I had one of those. I wish I had one of those. Or looks in a magazine and says, wow, I have one of those. Or looks at a guy or looks at a girl and says, wow, I wish I had one of those. Well, that's breaking the law. That's not doing the law. If we covet, we have not done the law. Cursed is everyone that continueth not in all things which are written in the book of the law to do, not to believe, to do. But that no man is justified by the law in the sight of God, it is evident, because Habakkuk in the Old Testament said, the just shall live by faith. And the law is not of faith, but the man that, here it is again, doeth. The law is not about believing, the law is about doing. The man that doeth them shall live in them. But Christ hath redeemed us from the curse of the law, being made a curse for us. For it is written, cursed is everyone that hangeth on the tree. Now, in the Old Testament, you committed adultery, you committed murder, you were stoned to death. But there were certain things that were so abominable. There, if there was a time when you really wanted to demonstrate the horror of a sin, after you stoned somebody, you took their body and you hung it up publicly on a tree. But the law said that it had to be taken down by night. But it says, cursed is everyone that hangeth upon a tree. Jesus Christ was made a curse for us, he says. Christ hath redeemed us from the curse of the law, because he himself was made a curse. The one that was spotless and pure. That was represented by all of those lambs slaughtered through all of those hundreds of years. Remember, when the worshiper came to the tabernacle, when the worshiper came to Solomon's temple, and he arrived there, the priest didn't examine the worshiper. The priest didn't say, let me see, are your fingernails clean? You got wax in your ears? You know, have you done anything wrong this week? No, the priest didn't examine the worshiper. The priest examined the lamb. It was the lamb that had to be spotless. The reason the worshiper was there is because he was sinful. Because he did have stains. Because he did need forgiveness. But when he came, it was the lamb that was examined. Now, you remember Solomon said, after when he dedicates the temple, he said, Lord, if we get carried away by our enemies because we sin, if we look to this place, Lord, then hear our prayer, forgive, Lord, restore us. If this happens, Lord, and we're afar off, if we look to this place, Lord, if we forget and we start to intermarry with other nations, and Lord, and we repent and we turn back and we look to this place, what are they looking to? Was it the temple that was such a holy place? No. That was the place of bloodshed. It was the place of sacrifice. God put it in one place so that he could keep control over it, so it could remain pure, because it was reflecting his son that would come. It wasn't the building, it was the blood. It was the one place that God had set aside in all of the world for the sinner to come and cut the throat of the lamb or of the ox and shed that blood and do it the way God prescribed it should be done, so that that person then could fellowship with God and have forgiveness of that sin till he committed the next one. It was the place of the shedding of blood, looking forward to this one who would finally come and lift the curse of the law off of us, that the blessing of Abraham might come on the Gentiles through Jesus Christ, that we might receive the promise of the Spirit through faith. Now look, that we might receive the promise of the Spirit through faith. So he's relating back to the beginning. Did you receive the Spirit by faith or by works of the law? Now he's taken us all the way to the promise of Abraham, and he said that promise to Abraham was in regards to receiving the Spirit. The blessing that would come on the Gentile and on the Jew was the blessing of being brought back to life again by the Spirit of God. What died in Adam in the Garden of Eden is restored in the believer, because when God's Spirit comes within, he enlivens, brings back to life our spirit, and we're born again. The promise made to Abraham has to do with receiving the Spirit, and that through the blessing of and the sacrifice of Christ. So the blessing of Abraham, he says, might come on the Gentiles, that we might receive the promise of the Spirit through faith.
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3: Meta's $18 billion settlement isn't new. I mean, it put an end to a massive lawsuit that alleged the company purposefully got teens hooked on Facebook and Instagram and then lied about the dangers. 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
7: 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Today, Dr. David Jeremiah turns to the book of Ephesians to shed light on the rich blessings God has abundantly given you. Be encouraged as David introduces today's timely and impactful message, 8 Spiritual Blessings.
8: And we thank you for joining us today. You know, you should keep this passage in front of you all the time so that when you're having a bad day, you can go look at it and remember when everything is not exactly the way you want it to be down here, God has made provision for you that is amazing. And, you know, your worst day is better than the best day most people ever have if you're a Christian. And we're going to find out more about that as we look at the book of Ephesians today. I'm so glad you decided to be with us as we finish out the month of September together. We've had a good time studying the book of Jonah. And now that that is finished, we have a few special messages to complete the month as we get ready for our October series, which is the featuring of our brand new book. I'm glad that you are a part of Turning Point, because we get to share together the spiritual blessings that we're going to talk about here in Ephesians today. Hey, don't forget, you can still get the Jonah material, the study guide, the CDs and all of the other material that goes with the book of Jonah, go to davidjeremiah.org. There you will find it. You can order that for your own use, for your small groups or Sunday school, whatever you use to teach the Word of God. Here's some material organized for you to do that. And also, during the month of September, we have featured our calendar for the year 2027. The calendar is called The Light of the World. It's a beautifully designed calendar to help you stay together in the new year. A Bible reading schedule, all the kinds of things that you want to have. It's a wall calendar. It's one of the most beautiful ones we've ever done, and it's yours for the asking for a gift of any size during the month of September. So don't forget to do that as this month is eking away from us. Here is part one of these 2 days of discussion of 8 spiritual blessings from Ephesians chapter 1. It was a dream come true for Roman Yorkov as a 35-year-old car salesman from Tula, Russia. Yorkov had his share of financial troubles, including a gambling habit. Like most people in his community, he was doing the best he could to get by. Then one day in May of 2020, Yurkov was surprised to see that 95 million rubles, approximately $1.3 million, had been deposited into his bank account. The deposit had come through his online bookie, which caused Yurkov to believe, or maybe hope, that this windfall was the result of some wager paying off in a big way. Still feeling somewhat skeptical, he called his bank. And to his surprise, employees there told him there were no issues with his account. The money was real, and it really was his. For Roman Yurkov, this unexpected turn of events represented an incredible blessing, and he set out about blessing himself in every way possible. On the night of May 31st and into the morning of June 1st, Yurkov made 200 separate transactions. Among the items he purchased on that spending spree were 4 separate apartments, a new iPhone, a BMW, and a Mercedes. I bought everything I wanted, he said, except the airplane. I didn't get around to that yet. Roman Yurkov's story does not have a happy ending. His bank later became aware of some discrepancies in its accounting. In November, Yurkov's account, which amazingly still held about $540,000, was blocked. The following month, he was arrested on charges of stealing from a bank. Despite continued protestations of his innocence, the court found Yurkov guilty of taking advantage of a malfunction in the bank software, and they sentenced him to 6 years in prison. For Roman Yurkov, the dream turned into a nightmare, because his hopes for the future relied on resources he did not possess and did not control. He relied on that which is inherently unreliable. Can I get a witness? Of course, he's not the only one. Our world is centered on the pursuit of what is temporary. That goes beyond wealth and finances. Society constantly pushes us to chase power and authority. Our culture is obsessed with fame and notoriety. Our communities convince us that the right relationships will eventually open the right doors and pathways to purpose and meaning. But power can be pulled away in a minute. Fame is fickle, and relationships founded on self-indulgence quickly go toxic. Worse yet, even if we were to exert ourselves for decades and seriously hold on to everything that we attain,
9: our money, and often misunderstood,
8: our connections,
9: a lot of people think they're going to heaven that are not going to heaven because they don't understand the message of salvation.
8: The last time I looked,
9: we're going to talk about it today and again on Monday, and try to sort out some of the issues involved in this cardinal truth of the Christian faith.
8: We will lose it when life comes to an
9: end. We are finishing up a month that began with a study of the book of Jonah, and I just want to remind you that the Jonah resources are still available from davidjeremiah.org.
8: The blessings described in the book of Ephesians are already yours.
9: Plus,
8: they've already been deposited into the bank in heaven.
9: I say that because I believe this is a great series.
8: There will be no accounting errors or reassignments. As we walk through the opening verses of Ephesians together, I want to remind you and me about our true wealth. What we really have as followers of Christ, an inheritance that is not vulnerable to the fluctuations of the stock market, not touched by inflation. It cannot be lost through corruption and greed at the top.
10: In other words, your blessings, my blessings as a believer in Jesus Christ are secure. They are all ready for us to use, even today and even right at this moment. Those resources are enough to cover all your past debts, to meet all your present liabilities, and provide for all of your future needs. The book of Ephesians is all about the blessing of God on our lives. It's also about our behavior. In fact, the book is easy to outline around those two themes. The first chapters are about what we believe, and the second chapters are about how we behave. How many of you know how you behave depends on what you believe? And Ephesians just lays that out for us. Chapters 1 through 3, here's what you believe. Chapters 4 and following, here's how you behave. Paul is telling us that our behavior is grounded in God's blessing. And that is why I have titled this series of messages, Belief That Behaves. This passage of scripture that we're going to study today is truly an interesting one. It is the longest sentence in the Bible. If you read it in the Greek language, there are no periods. From the beginning of verse 3 all the way to the end of verse 14. I know that's true because when I was in seminary in Greek class, I had to diagram these verses. And the diagram ran off the first page and onto a second page. Everything modifies everything else, and the whole sentence just keeps going and going and going. It's amazing. I used to wonder why Paul would include such a long sentence in his epistle. But I think I understand it now. I think Paul started dictating to the Ephesians about all the blessings God has for us, and he got so excited he couldn't even take a breath. He just kept going one right after the other until he exhausted everything he had to say, and then he quit. He started with the blessings connected to eternity past and carried them all the way through our present lives. And then he ended up in eternity future. As a result, this list of gifts is sequential. Everyone reinforces the one that came before and introduces the one that comes after. It's truly an amazing paragraph in the Bible. I want to follow Paul's example in this message. There's so much packed into these verses that I could write a book about them. I could preach a message on every little phrase. But if I did that, I would lose the essence of what Paul wants. He went through these one after the other like staccato, and I'm going to try to do that the same. So put on your listening ears. We're going to move. So here's the whirlwind tour through some of the gifts we've received from our good and gracious Father in heaven. First of all, in Ephesians 1:4, we are told that we are chosen. Paul begins the Bible's longest sentence by telling every person who has accepted the free gift of salvation through Jesus Christ that we have been chosen. Notice what it says in verse 4. Just as God chose us in him before the foundation of the world, that we should be holy and without blame before him in love. The Bible tells us that God is love, and love cannot live alone. Love needs others. And so God determined to bring to himself a group of people that he would choose to come and spend eternity with him. And scripture says he chose these people for himself before the world ever began. Now, I know I'm treading on some very controversial territory here. When I write about being chosen, maybe you've heard the word election and it's stuck in your throat. What does it mean when it says Almighty God chose us before the foundation of the world? Well, I've studied this carefully in the Greek language and in all the commentaries, and I figured it out. Are you ready to hear what it means? It means God has chosen us. That's what it means. Whether we like it or not, whether we can understand it or not, the Word of God says that before there was a world, before you and I existed, before there was anything in the heart of Almighty God, he had thoughts about us. He pictured our faces. He understood our hearts. He fashioned the ins and outs of our minds. And then, knowing everything about who you would be and what you would become, if you're a Christian, he chose you. You say, well, how did I get chosen and somebody else didn't? I'll never be able to comprehend that. The truth is a mystery that I cannot explain, but it is still truth and it is still God's word. Now, please don't get arrogant about this if you feel chosen, because it's really nothing to do with you at all. You didn't get chosen because you're handsome or because you're pretty, because you have a great intellect, your IQ is higher than others, or even because you're a good moral person. God chose you and me because of Jesus Christ. Our choice has nothing to do with who we are and everything to do with who he is. The Bible says it. We can't contradict it. I'm unfaithful to you if I don't teach it. Whatever you might think about this truth, Almighty God has chosen you. And you should be able to say with humility, thank you, Lord, for choosing me before the foundation of the world. Then we're adopted. Verse 5, the second blessing Paul revealed to us is that not only are we chosen, but we are also adopted. Verse 5 says, having predestined to us to adoption as sons of Jesus Christ to himself, according to the good pleasure of his will. And there's another one of those dangerous words, predestined. You probably heard of that word before. Paul doesn't use that word in the way many people use it today. He was not saying that in eternity past, God predestined the entire outcome of your life so that you don't have free will and don't have the ability to make any real choices. No, the word predestined just means to set boundaries around something so that it stays on a certain course. Here's what the Bible says. God chose you in eternity past, and then he predestined or predetermined in his sovereignty that you would be adopted as a son or daughter in his household. This is a critical truth because adoption in the ancient world was way different than it is now. We have an adopted child, and we've been through the adoption process, and we know

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2: Filming, Kurt was 20 years old and working two jobs. He also had Down syndrome. And the video captured the moment that Kurt opened an acceptance letter from a local community college. As he takes the letter out of the envelope, you can see the anticipation on his face, as well as the fear. His head swivels from side to side as he reads the first few sentences, and then he raises his arms in triumph and says, "I'm in! I've been accepted!" Kurt's laughter and shouts of joy are quickly drowned out by his family and friends gathered around him. And after a moment of filming, he literally bounces with joy. His mom asks him to read the letter out loud. He started to do that. He stands with his father and he dutifully reads the first sentence. And here's what the sentence said: "We are pleased to inform you that you have been accepted." And he couldn't go any further. He just fell apart. Oh, what it means to be accepted. Oh, and college is important. But to be accepted in life. As you look around the world today, men and women, what you see is Kurt Kinley's not the only person looking for acceptance. That's the case for all of us. Acceptance from our parents. I've heard so many stories from guys who grew up in my generation who never really ever felt accepted by their father. And they say, "Well, that was a different generation. Fathers back then didn't communicate very much. They just sort of were stoic, you know. I hope you didn't have a stoic father. And if you are a father, don't be a stoic father." Sometimes acceptance from our friends. We live in a culture right now where the internet rules and so many kids are getting off the track because they don't feel accepted, and they go to the internet and they try to find acceptance there and they don't find it. And if they're not careful, they get on the wrong side of somebody and then they get bullied on the internet and sometimes destroyed. More suicides happening in that age group than we have ever had in the history of our country because of the lack of being accepted. Acceptance from the world. Acceptance where you work. It now includes the shadowy specter of social media. And then there's acceptance from God. How do I know that God has accepted me? Those of us who have chosen to follow Jesus can rest assured on that last count. As Paul makes clear in verses 5 and 6, we have already been accepted by our Heavenly Father. Having predestined us to adoption by sons by Jesus Christ to Himself, according to His good pleasure, to the praise and glory of His grace, by which He has made us accepted in the Beloved. Notice the word beloved. It's a term that refers to Jesus Christ. There are three times in Scripture where heaven opens and Almighty God looks down on His Son and says, "This is my beloved Son in whom I am well pleased." Paul was teaching you and me, who were chosen and adopted, that we have also been accepted, and because of Jesus Christ, we belong to His family in the same way that Jesus Christ belongs to His family. Don't you love that gift? Isn't that a blessing worth treasuring? Almighty God accepts you in the same way He accepts His own Son, His beloved Son, Jesus Christ. So when you're having that moment of concern, and maybe sometimes it's a little bit of self-pity too, and you wonder, does anybody accept me? Do I belong to anybody? Does anybody care? Let me ask you to go back and read this again. Underline it with your pen. Almighty God has accepted you. Listen to me. If you've been accepted by the highest source and power in the universe, you have flat out been accepted. And you belong to God. And you don't have to walk around wondering, do I fit and do I measure up? You measure up with God because He uses the measuring stick of Jesus Christ. And when He looks to measure you, He measures Jesus Christ in your place. And Jesus Christ always measures up. We are chosen. We are adopted. We are accepted. And then the Bible says we're redeemed. Look at the next verse in the longest sentence in the Bible. In whom we have redemption through His blood.

0: the forgiveness of sins according to the riches of his grace. Now, that's a word we hear a lot in church, and I'm glad to get off those other more distinguishing terms and talk about redemption. What is that? What does it mean to be redeemed? Well, in the Greek language Paul used to write this letter, to redeem something meant to buy it back and cause it to be set free. We think of redemption primarily as a theological concept, but it carried more of a financial association in the ancient world. My wife, Don, and I have had the privilege of traveling around the country a lot. Some years back, we stopped in a southern city and stayed at a hotel. While we were checking in, the concierge said to us, "Be sure you go and see the marketplace." I said, "Why is that so important? I mean, after all, if you're married to my wife, you've been to a lot of marketplaces, right?" I'll never forget his answer. He said, "Just about a block from this hotel is one of the old slave markets they used to use to sell and buy slaves. But they've turned it into a kind of flea market. And you ought to go down there and see it." Well, we did. We went down, and I have to tell you, I had the eeriest feeling while we were there. I was walking through a place that represented one of the worst moments in the history of our nation. A period in which men and women created in the image of Almighty God were bought and sold like pieces of property. Just like the various goods being marketed and purchased at that flea market today. It's a terrible thought, a terrible image. But I want you to keep that image in mind as you read Romans 6, 17 and 18. "But God be thanked that though you were slaves of sin, yet you obeyed from the heart that form of doctrine to which you were delivered, and having been set free from sin, you became slaves of righteousness." What a wonderful text that is. The Bible says that you and I used to be slaves on the slave market of sin. What does that mean? Before you come to Christ, it's impossible for you not to sin. I mean, you still sin after you become a Christian, but it doesn't have to be that way. But before you have a power within you to help you not to do sinful things, you're a slave to it. You say, "Well, I'm a good person." Yeah, but you know, the Bible doesn't look at it that way. The Bible looks at it not only by what you do, but the motives you have by doing it. What is your purpose? Before you become a Christian, you don't have the ability not to sin. So you become kind of like a slave. You're caught up in the slave market of sin. But one day Almighty God came down to buy us back. Did you know what he used for collateral? He used his own son, Jesus Christ, and his precious blood. He bought us by the precious blood of Christ off of the slave market of sin. And that blood was spilled on the altar of the cross. And he bought us back so that we could be free not to sin and free to do right. He redeemed us. We are chosen. We are adopted. We are accepted. We are redeemed. And then it says, we are enlightened, verses 8 and 9. This is kind of a wordy text, but we won't get too much into it. Let's read it. "Which he made to abound toward us all in wisdom and prudence, having made known to us the mystery of his will, according to his good pleasure, which he purposed in himself." Now, there's two phrases here that I want you to notice. First, God's riches and grace abound toward us in these ways, through wisdom and prudence. When we become Christians, God gives us a certain kind of wisdom and prudence. And then God makes known to us the mystery of his will. This goes back to the idea that before you become a Christian, you can't understand God. You can't understand godly things. You just wonder, what is that all about? What are those crazy people doing that think that? Well, let me give you a verse of scripture that explains it. 1 Corinthians 2:14 says, "But the natural man does not receive the things of the Spirit of God, for they are foolishness to him. He cannot know them because they are spiritually discerned." What Paul is saying is that before you become a Christian, you can't understand. I've had so many people that I've talked to over the years, telling them about my faith in Jesus Christ and leading them to a relationship with Christ. And they say something like this. One guy once told me, "You know, I used to try to read that Bible you have, and it never made any sense." And he said, "Then I accepted Christ, and in the meantime, somebody rewrote the Bible." And what he meant was that now that he had the Holy Spirit in his heart, he began to understand the Bible. We can't understand spiritual things in the natural. We need the spiritual. And the Bible says that when you become a Christian, what happens is that you become capable of understanding the mysteries of God. There's a verse in John. Basically, it says this: if you want to know God's will as a Christian, you can know it, and that's a promise of God. And you know, when people tell me they read the Bible and don't understand it, the first question I want to ask them is, have you accepted Christ? Because if you're not a Christian, the Bible can often seem unknowable. When you become a Christian, God gives you this wonderful interpreter called the Holy Spirit, who helps you understand what the Bible says, what it means, and what it means to you. More spiritual blessings from Ephesians 1 tomorrow. I hope you'll join us then. In the meantime, don't forget that Turning Point is conducting its annual conference cruise to the Caribbean, December the 26th through January the 2nd. And we'll be visiting Grand Turk, San Juan, St. Thomas, Half Moon Cay. Michael Sanchez will be with us, along with Uriel Vega and many other guests. We hope you'll come and join us. 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
4: Charles Spurgeon once said that when we have fear or anxiety, we're putting faith in the devil. That's a great word. Well, the opposite is true. If we put faith in God, then there's peace. So your life is either a mixture of peace and then fear, or it's peace or it's fear. But God's desire is for you and I to live in peace and not fear. The Bible says that perfect love casts out all fear. So here's what you and I are to do. Keep reminding ourselves in the Word of God that God loves us. I know you and I don't feel worthy of His love. That's part of the beauty of it, isn't it? But He does love us. It's His nature, and He loves us, and that's why He died on the cross for you and I, because of such great love He has for you and I.
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12: I want to start the message with a quiz. What are the four chapters in the Bible in which Satan and his work is completely and totally absent? Four chapters. Give up? All right. The first two chapters in the book of Genesis and the last two chapters in the book of Revelation. Satan hates the Bible. But Satan hates Genesis and Revelation specifically, because in Genesis, his death sentence has been pronounced. And in Revelation, his death sentence is carried out. Why on earth do you think that false preachers and false teachers that seem to be on increase of late say that Genesis is a myth and Revelation is a mystery? Because Satan, the source of all falsehood, is behind all this false teaching and preaching. Sadly, as I said, the number is in an increase, and maybe that's the apostasy that has to take place before the return of Christ. Today, finally, we come to my favorite part of the scripture, the joy of believers in heaven, the joy of believers in the New Jerusalem. Everything in the last two chapters of the book of Revelation, everything is brand new. Everything is new. Chapter 21 begins by saying, "Then I saw the new heaven and new earth, for the first heaven and the first earth passed away, and there was no longer any sea." Now that is a very meaningful phrase for the Apostle John. Think with me on this. Imagine John writing, seeing and writing this vision that God is showing him, privileging him to see not only what happened, but what is happening, but what will happen. And as God showed him this, he was an exile on an island that's surrounded by sea. While you and I may go and enjoy the Aegean Sea and how beautiful it is, but that was not John's case. He was an exile there. And being an exile, he has been separated from his loved ones. He has been alienated from his loved ones. He has been isolated from his loved ones. That is why to him this vision is so dear, is so precious. Not only that, but God graciously showed John the new city, the new Jerusalem coming down from orbit. There is no way on God's earth that I can describe this or explain it to you. You can't even imagine. It is beyond our ability to comprehend. But the most important thing you know about this new Jerusalem, that city that's coming down from heaven, is that there will be nothing that is going to separate us from Jesus. There will not be sin and disobedience that keeps us away from Him. There will be nothing that's going to separate us from our brothers and sisters in Christ. There will be nothing that will separate us, which comes between us even among family members, because of sin and because of prejudice and because of personality clashes. None of that is going to divide us, because no sin will be there. We're going to be like Jesus. Can you imagine that? Not only that, but Jesus said, "We'll wipe away our tears." In the original language, it literally means that He is going to wipe away every last tear. Every last tear. What does it mean? It means that in this new Jerusalem, there will be a lot of no's. Now, everybody says the word no is negative. Think about something positive to say. Don't say no. But no can be very positive. Listen to this. There'll be no separation, no tears, no death, no mourning, no crying, no pain. All these things are the consequences of sin, and sin will not exist in the New Jerusalem. Can you wait? Amen. Listen to me. There will be no cancer in that city, no diabetes, no diseases, no viruses, no broken homes, no broken hearts, no child abuse, no loneliness, no hospital, no funeral homes, and no grieving of any kind in that city. Why? Why? Verse 5 tells us why. Jesus is there. Jesus is there. Don't miss this. Don't miss this. Jesus asks John specifically to write this down and write it very carefully. Why? Because these are trustworthy and true revelation of God. These are trustworthy and true word of God that so many people are doubting it today. Jesus said, "I'm the Alpha and the Omega. I'm the first and the last. I was there at the very beginning of the universe, and I will be there when it all comes to an end. I am the living water to the thirsty soul. I am the only one who can truly satisfy you. I am the only one who can make sense out of your senseless life. I'm the only one who can give you victory. I'm the only one who can make you a child of the living God." And John tells us, who's not going to be in heaven? The cowardly, the unbelieving, the vile, the murderers, the sexually immoral, those who practice magic arts and idolaters and liars, those who change God's word, abuse God's word, twist God's word to serve their purpose and to serve their personal ambition. Those who twist the word of God to suit themselves and to suit their purposes, they will not be there. In fact, Paul repeats the list in 1 Corinthians chapter 6, verses 9 and 10. And again, he repeats the same list in Galatians chapter 5, verses 19 to 21. Watch this. From Revelation 21:9. All the way to 22:6, you get a magnificent tour of the New Jerusalem. But I'm not a very good tour guide. But we're going to take a tour nonetheless. It's going to be fast, so fasten your seatbelt. It's pure crystal, radiates like a rare jewel. It will be lit from within by the glory of God. The 12 gates represent the Old Testament, and the 12 foundations represent the apostles or the New Testament. For those who deny the infallibility of the Word of God, both Old and New Testament scripture, are not going to be there, because that city is founded and built on those who believe the apostolic teaching, namely that the Old Testament prophesied that Jesus is coming, and the New Testament said he's here and he's coming back. Now, listen to the incredible size. This city is going to be 1,400 miles high, and it's going to be 1,400 miles wide. Is going to be 1,400 miles long. That's like from Atlanta to Denver, or from the Mississippi to the Pacific Ocean. And the volume of this city is more than 2.7 billion, with the B, cubic miles. No wonder Jesus said, in my Father's house there are many mansions. There will be plenty of 1,400 mile high, 1,400 mile long, 1,400 mile wide is enough room for a few billion mansions. The New Jerusalem is described with very brilliant imagery here. I want you to look at with me. Jasper, sapphire, emerald, amethyst, pure gold is going to shine. I'm assuming it's well over, it must be more than 24 karat gold. It's going to shine. You know, the little gold that we wear and, you know, we kind of treasure and hide somewhere in your freezer or in your safe. But the Bible is saying this stuff that we value so much is going to be as common as a cement pavement that you walk on. That's really what the point here. Best part is 22, verse 22. He said, I did not see a temple in that city because the Lord God Almighty and the Lamb are its temple. Beloved, in the Old Testament, when from the very beginning God told Moses to build the tabernacle, and later on Solomon built a magnificent temple, all of that just simply to say a symbol of God's presence with his people. That's what the temple means. It is symbolizing that God is among his people, that he's present with them. But when the real thing comes, you don't need the representation, right? When the real person shows up, you don't worry about the shadow of that person. The shadow kind of gives you hope, but then when the person appears, you say, that's it, I don't need it. Will not, no need for sun or moon, for his light will illuminate that holy city. Look at verse 27. Nothing impure will enter this new Jerusalem. In the Greek, it would be translated what we call double negative. Absolutely, positively, in no way, any detestable thing is going to enter that city. Only those whose names are written in the book of life will be in that city. They will walk in that city, and they will celebrate in that city. In fact, in chapter 22, John describes the river of life. It's not just like one of those rivers. No. The symbol is that it's going to be flowing with unbelievable, indescribable blessings. It's just going to keep on pouring. I'm going to come to that in a minute. But I was thinking about this as I'm preparing, and I thought, back in the 19th century, there was a man by the name of Robert Lowry. He wrote so many magnificent hymns that, for example, he wrote the song that we sing on Easter, He Arose. He wrote Nothing But the Blood of Jesus. But he wrote some other hymn based on his vision of the book of Revelation chapter 22. And I'm not going to sing it for you because I don't want you to leave. I want you to stay to the end of the message. It's very important. But here's how it goes. Yes, we'll gather at the river, the beautiful river. Gather with the saints at the river that flows from the throne of God. That river of life flows from the throne, and the believers are going to be gathering around the throne, around that river of life, eternal life, to worship the Lord. And there will be no night there, because he himself is its light. And with its beauty and variety, this river of life will be a fountain of unending blessing and eternal life with Christ. You see, in the Garden of Eden, God said to Adam and Eve, he said, you know, you can eat from all these trees, but only this one you can't eat from. The tree of the knowledge of good and evil. And what happened? Satan came and tricked them, and they fell for it and became totally depraved in disobeying God and his command. The God that they were fellowshipping with, the God that they knew intimately, they disobeyed him. And as a result of that disobedience came not only spiritual death, but physical death as well. And that is why today nobody could ever live forever. But in the new city, in the new Jerusalem, we will live forever and ever and ever. We'll be gathered around the tree of life, the symbol of everlasting life, the symbol of living forever. Verse 4 is a profound statement. Look at it with me, please. They will see his face, and his name will be written on their forehead. What a profound statement. Let me explain to you why. It is an incredibly profound statement that we will see his face. Because nobody has ever seen the face of God. Even Moses could not see the face of God. But you and I are going to see the face of God. That's why it's a profound statement. 1 John 3:2 tells us, we shall see him as he is. As he is. Are you ready for that day? Sadly, many Christians are not ready. They got too many things they want to do in this life. They don't understand the incredible blessings that awaits us. I pray to God that this series of messages stirred the heart of many, because every time I think of our generation, I think of the words of Elton Trueblood. Elton Trueblood said, it used to be that Christianity was a revolutionary faith that turned the world upside down. But today we sit in Sunday morning church services looking at our watches, wondering what time dinner will be served, or thinking about the kickoff. And we hope the church won't interfere with the things that we would rather be doing. End of quote. That says it all. Revelation 22:6 is the last verse of the prophetic message of the book of Revelation. Jesus said, these words are trustworthy and true. Beloved, all the prophetic events that we have been seeing throughout this book of the Revelation about the return of Jesus Christ will take place with the minutest detail. They will be fulfilled. They will happen just as is said here. Because we know that in the Old Testament, all the prophecies about the first coming of Jesus came about exactly as the Old Testament described it, with the minutest detail. And so will the New Testament prophecy in the book of Revelation about the second coming of Jesus. Verse 10, the Lord said to John, don't seal up the words of this prophecy, of this book, because the time is near. This command is in contrast with the command that the angel gave to Daniel in Daniel chapter 12. It would say, why the angel said to Daniel, 12:4, but you, Daniel, close up and seal the words of the scroll until the time of the end. But he said to John, don't seal it. Don't close it. Keep it open. Why? Why? Daniel had to seal it, but John didn't. The answer is found in the Word of God. Because Daniel received his prophecy 400 years before Jesus' first coming and establishing of his church. But John received his revelation 60 years after the founding of the church, after Jesus' earthly ministry, after Jesus' death and resurrection, after Jesus forming the church, after Paul writing to the Ephesians and telling them that this mystery, hidden for generations, hidden for years, for hundreds of years, is now revealed. You see, in the Old Testament, the church, the whole concept of the church did not make sense. Even the prophets who prophesied were writing according to the Holy Spirit that was guiding them, did not comprehend fully what the church is all about. But now it is revealed. It's no longer a mystery. And therefore, the Lord wanted his people to know what's going to happen. He wants the church to know. And that is why he tells John, don't close it. Don't seal it. Don't hide it. People need to know that I'm coming soon, that the time is near. Then Jesus says something else that is really baffling. Verse 11, Jesus said, let him who does wrong continue to do wrong. Let him who is vile continue to be vile. Let him who does right continue to do right. And let him who is holy continue to be holy. What does that mean? Our Lord wants us to know that when our earthly life is over, the dice cast, the decisions that we make in this life is going to impact where we're going to be spending eternity, whether in heaven with Jesus, the lake of fire with Satan. Once you have passed this life to eternity, there is no second chance. There is no second opportunity. False preachers and false teachers say you that in the end, God is going to feel sorry for people and let them in. That is not what the Word of God said. There is no opportunity to repent. There will be no opportunity to repent. Once those who die in the state of unbelief, they will remain in the state of unbelief all the way to the day of judgment. Doesn't give me joy to say that. But it gives me a sense of urgency to tell everyone who has not come to come now. You know, when those two criminals hang on either side of the cross of Jesus, what separated them for eternity were basically nine words. Count them. Nine words. Jesus, remember me when you come into your kingdom. Nine words separated them for eternity, determined their eternal future. Not only determine your eternal future, determine how you live this life. Because I can tell you, regardless of the circumstances, regardless of the pain we experience, regardless of the temptation, in this life we have peace, in this life we have joy, in this life we have hope, in this life we know we can look forward to the day when we reign and rule with Christ. You can even pray a much shorter prayer than the criminal on the cross. You can pray with Peter in three words, Lord, save me. Three words, Lord, save me. The Bible said today is the day of salvation. Now is the acceptable time. The reason I get choked up and I get so emotional is because I know what's at stake. I read the Word of God. In verse 12, Jesus said, behold, I'm coming soon. My reward is with me, and I will give to everyone according to what he has done. Now, please read my lips. There will be judgment for believers. It will not be the judgment of condemnation, but it will be a judgment of rewards. I know. In our society today, our culture today, my goodness, we moved into this mindless idea that everyone gets a trophy. Everyone gets a trophy. I mean, school system now, oh, give everyone an award. Give everyone a, I mean, doesn't matter. But in heaven, not everyone is going to get a trophy. Jesus said, among the believers, he's talking to the believers, that those who made it to heaven, those who are saved, he said, there will be a merit system. To be sure, we're not saved according to merits, that would be falsehood. But when we are saved and make it to heaven, there's going to be a merit system. We're going to be rewarded according to our faithfulness to the Lord. We'll be rewarded according to how much we sacrifice for the kingdom of God. Verse 17 is an invitation to the believers who are saved. Whoever is thirsty, come. Let him come. We, the believers, live in a spiritually parched world and culture, land. Everywhere you go, everything you see, every situation you confront makes us thirsty for the living God. For He alone can satisfy our longing. Satan tried to tell us that this person can satisfy us, this thing can satisfy us. It's a lie. Only Jesus can satisfy our longing. Finally, the Lord said, I warn everyone who hears the words of the prophecy of this book. The warning is for everyone, beloved. Everyone who adds to it, everyone who subtracts from it. Anyone who undermines it or sensationalizes it. I don't know about you. But I would prefer not to ignore this warning. I really do. Why? Because Jesus is coming soon, and every one of us will face Him. Are you ready for His return?
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17: Foundations of Freedom, a look at America's founding principles and the leaders who shaped our nation.
18: You know, Ronald Reagan believed self-government required something that government could never replace, responsibility in the hands of the people. In his 1981 inaugural address, Reagan warned against the idea that America had become too complicated to be governed by its citizens. Reagan asked, "If no one among us is capable of governing himself, then who among us has the capacity to govern someone else?" For Reagan, limited government was not about having no government. It was about remembering where responsibility begins, with individuals, families, communities, and the people themselves. Because when government assumes every responsibility, citizens gradually surrender their own. Self-government asks more of us than dependence ever will, and freedom requires a people willing to govern themselves before asking government to do it for them.
19: This is John MacArthur with more Portraits of Grace. Joy is a special privilege of every believer because it's independent of circumstances. You might suffer untold heartache or persecution for your faith in Christ, but in the midst of the severest trials, God wants you to know profound joy. That's why Peter said, "To the degree that you share the sufferings of Christ, keep on rejoicing, so that also at the revelation of His glory, you may rejoice with exultation." Peter also encourages us to greatly rejoice in the fact that our inheritance is under divine protection. So God grants deep spiritual joy to those who trust in Him and look beyond their temporary trials to the glory of their eternal inheritance. Let that be your focus. Well, this is John MacArthur praying that you're continuing to be portraits of grace.
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0: Welcome to Somebody Loves You Radio, the Bible teaching ministry of Roll Race in Diamond Bar, California. Today's lesson continues our journey through the book of Nehemiah, and we're glad to have you with us for encouragement to daily step out in faith with the Lord. You'll see that like Nehemiah, when you seek God's face and trust His power, He can help you navigate obstacles that appear to have no workaround and challenges that feel too powerful to overcome. Today's study is titled, Nehemiah's Prayer Answered. Here's Roll Race in the book of Nehemiah.
1: Tonight, if you have your Bibles, turn with me to the book of Nehemiah, chapter 2. If you remember, let's go a little bit back from last week in the book of Nehemiah, when Nehemiah was introduced in the court of the king by the name of Artaxerxes. Nehemiah had been born in Persia, and he had been there when his parents were carried away into captivity, when God punished the people of God for 70 years as King Nebuchadnezzar came and made 3 sieges against the city of Jerusalem. And now Nehemiah's parents are dead. He's been living there since his birth, and now he's probably in his 30s or 40s, and he has been the cupbearer to the king, which was a very different and difficult and dangerous occupation to have at this particular time, tasting food, drinking the wine, making sure that the king wasn't poisoned. And if he was, then the cupbearer would be the first one to die before the king. And so as Nehemiah is introduced in chapter 1, he receives a report from his brother Hananiah. And he begins to ask him, hey, how is Jerusalem? How are the people there doing? When Nehemiah began to hear about the situation that was going down in Jerusalem, he was crushed with the bad news. And what he did is that he began to pray and to fast and to mourn and to just really wait upon God, because the people were in great distress. Let me read it once again. They said to me, the survivors who are left from the captivity in the province there are in great distress and great reproach. And the wall of Jerusalem is also broken down, and its gates are burned with fire. And so it was when I heard these words that I, Nehemiah, sat down and wept and mourned for many days, and I was fasting and praying before the God of heaven. Incredible man Nehemiah was. Now we pick it up in chapter 2. Look what happens. How God answers prayer. And it came to pass in the month of Nisan, in the 20th year of King Artaxerxes, when wine was before him, that I, Nehemiah, took the wine and gave it to the king. And now I had never been sad in his presence before. Notice how he's telling us the story. Now, what's interesting here is that not only is Nehemiah been praying and fasting for 4 months, but this is God's perfect divine time in the history of world history and Jewish history. This is March 14, 445 BC. You say, what's the big deal about that? Well, to us, it's nothing. But this is now the beginning of Daniel chapter 9, verses 24 to 27 of what? Of the 70th week of Daniel. This is the beginning of it. Where God will fulfill, remember, 490 years? From the time the commandment was given to rebuild the walls in Jerusalem, this is where it starts. Remember this. From now until the end of the Old Testament, 49 years will be fulfilled. And then by the time Christ enters the city of Jerusalem on a donkey, Matthew 21, 400 years between Malachi and Matthew, called the silent years, where no prophet spoke, but there was history being made by the Persians, by the Roman Empire, by the Grecians. And then there in Matthew 21, when Jesus enters the city in Jerusalem, sitting on a donkey as they're spreading the palms on the floor and they're waving him and saying, Hosanna, Hosanna. It's April the 6th, 32 AD. 483 years to the T, prophetically speaking, according to Daniel chapter 9, verse 24 to 27. He said 490. Why 483? Because the last 7 years of world history have not been fulfilled yet. That's the last 7 years of world history called the tribulation period. This is where it all starts right here. In chapter 2. Listen to what he says. This is so incredible. Watch this. Verse 2. Therefore the king said to me, why is your face sad since you are not sick? Good question. This is nothing, notice, but sorrow of heart. And so I became dreadful and afraid. Check this out. Verse 3. And I said to the king, may the king live forever. Why should my face not be sad when the city, the place of my father's tombs, lies waste and its gates are burned with fire? Remember, he's been praying, and God says to him, now Nehemiah, speak up. This is the time. I think that we should be able to learn from Nehemiah, there are times to keep quiet, and there are times to speak when we pray. Not blabbing enough to people what we prayed about, but waiting on God's perfect time. And when it's time, God will say, now speak. And it was perfect timing when he spoke out. Why? Because this is the time where God not only stirs up things, but this is the time where God speaks to the heart, or to the king's heart. And Nehemiah gets what he's been praying for. He says in verse 3 again, and I said to the king, may the king live forever. Why should my face not be sad when the city and the place of my father's tombs lie waste and its gates are burned with fire? Did you notice that he didn't say the city of Jerusalem? Because the king already in the past had worked with that guy by the name of Rehum. He had been working with him, that Samaritan official, in tearing down and oppressing the people. But now God is changing his heart to help the people. Interesting. Here he is. Verse 4. And then the king said to me, what is your request? And so what does he do? I love it. He prayed. He said a quick prayer. Dear Lord Jesus. He just bowed down and prayed real quickly. I think we can learn from Nehemiah that Nehemiah was not a sporadic speaking out. But he really had a mission. He really had a purpose. He was hitting the target. Not missing the target. Because here we see Nehemiah in this great request that is given. And the king says, whatever you want, I'll do for you. What do you want? And what does he do? He bows his head very quickly. And behind his lips, in quietness, he wants to align himself with what? With the purposes and the will of God, not his will. Let us learn from that. Look what he says. And I said to the king, if it pleases the king, and if your servant has found favor in your sight, I ask that you send me to Judah, to the city of my father's tombs, that I may rebuild it. Wow, that's a big request. He's talking to a guy that helped, what? To knock down and to destroy part of the city. Imagine that. Here he's talking to him. Check this out, verse 6. And then the king said to me, the queen also sitting beside me, how long will your journey be? Good question. Notice that. And when will you return? And so it pleased the king to send me, and I set a time before him. Interesting. Can you imagine that? You know how long he would be gone? He would be gone 12 years. 12 years, he would get permission to leave the presence of the king. God's timing. Not only 12 years would he be permitted to go, but the king would send bodyguards with him on his way with letters written by the king's hand and signed by the king's seal so nobody would mess with him. Protection. He said, "How long will your journey be, and when will you return?" And so it pleased the king to send me, and I set a time before him. You see? This is an opportunity given to him. God gives us so many opportunities that when the opportunity is given, listen, go through the door. Don't wait. If God is for us, who can be against us? But if he closes the door, then don't try to force yourself through the door. Stand back. Wait on the Lord. The door had been shut. The door's wide open. God's sitting on the throne, controlling all the destinies of men and history. We need to remember that. Whatever you're going through tonight, whatever you're facing, whatever you need in your life tonight, the King of Kings is sitting on the throne waiting for you, like Nehemiah, to pray, to ask, and to wait until the answer comes. God wants to answer our prayers. God wants to use our lives.
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1: Imagine not only Nehemiah receiving permission to go to Jerusalem, but it's prophetical. March 14, 445 BC, the beginning of the 70th week of Daniel. The 490 years that had to be fulfilled. It starts right here in chapter 2, verse 1. And it actually doesn't end in Matthew 21. 483 years are fulfilled when Jesus enters the city of Jerusalem, and then the 1 week left, which makes 490 at the second coming of Jesus Christ. You know what that makes me feel like? Oh man, it makes me feel so good. Because you know why? You and I can do the same thing. We can pray for such a time as this. And check this out. This is so neat. Verse 7. He goes on to say this.

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2: And then check this out, verse 9. And then I went to the governors in the region beyond the river Euphrates and gave them the king's letters. And now the king had sent captains of the army and horsemen with me. And then notice when Sanballat the Horonite and Tobiah the Ammonite official heard it, they were deeply disturbed that a man had come to seek the well-being of the children of Israel. They were mad. They said, oh no, somebody's coming to help them. We got to get rid of this guy. Now you know how Satan feels when you get saved and God wants to use your lives. He becomes like a Tobiah and a Sanballat. And now here comes Nehemiah, and his enemy is there waiting for him. Waiting for him. And so I came to Jerusalem and was there for 3 days. And check this out. The first thing he does, he gets to Jerusalem. He doesn't act like a big shot. He's very humble. He doesn't even tell anybody. You know what a good leader does? He gets to Jerusalem. And at night, he sneaks out with his donkey and he goes out and examines the problem in the city. That's good leadership. Watch what happens. This is so cool. And then I got up at night and a few men with me. And I told no one what my God had put in my heart to do at Jerusalem. You see, this is so beautiful. Notice God already had put something in his heart. And sometimes God will put something in your heart and you don't have to tell anybody. People may think you're crazy, but you know what God has told you to do. You got to do it. Do it fully. Watch what happens. And I told no one what my God had put in my heart to do at Jerusalem. Nor was there any animal with me except the one which I rode. And then I went out by night through the valley gate and the serpent well and the refuge gate and the view of the walls in Jerusalem, which were broken down and its gates were burned down. So what is he doing? He's doing a survey of the city. He's surveying the problem, and God already has given him the solution to the problem because God spoke to him. Verse 14. And then I went on to the fountain gate in the king's pool, but there was no room for the animal under the pass because it was in shambles. And then I went up by night by the valley and viewed the walls. And then I turned back and entered by the valley gate and so returned. And then the officials did not know where I had gone or what I had done. And I had not yet told the Jews, the priests, the nobles, the officials, or others who did that work. Notice, he didn't go as a big shot. He did not go impressing people. He did not speak out of turn. What did he do? God set him up to go back, gave him everything. And the first thing that he does is he does his homework before he speaks to his people. He's not going to make up the plan. He already has a plan. Why? He's already been out to look at the problem and he's looking for a solution. He comes back and he takes a survey, and then when he's ready to talk to the people, he has an answer for the people. Watch again. This is so cool. And then verse 17. And then I said to them, you see the distress that we are in, how Jerusalem lies waste, and its gates are burned with fire. What is he trying to do? He's trying to say, we have a problem, you guys. Do you understand? Do we all agree? We have a problem. He says, how Jerusalem lies waste, its gates are burned with fire. Come, let us, here's the encouragement. Come, let us build the wall of Jerusalem that we may no longer be a reproach. You guys, you want to get rid of your enemy? Build your spiritual walls in your life. The walls are walls of protection. It keeps the enemy out.

0: Watch this, verse 18. And I told them of the hand of my God, which had been good upon me, and also of the king's words that he had spoken to me. And so they said, notice, let us arise up and build. And then they set their hands on the good work. Isn't that neat? A good leader gathers people together. He unifies them. He exhorts them. He gets them excited and do what? The work of God. In 52 days, they will build the walls of Jerusalem with all kinds of oppression, all kinds of problems. What do we get to chapter 4 and 5? Incredible. Because it says they had a willing mind and a willing heart to work. That's what's so cool. A willing mind and a willing heart. They got place in their hearts. That's the only way anything will ever get done. Nothing will get done if people are not united. He lets them know about God and his life and the work of God. And then in verse 19, notice the opposition. The moment you set your mind to rebuild the walls of your house spiritually speaking, guess what happens? Satan will come after you. I guarantee it. I put my life on it. Look what he says. But when Sanballat, the Horonite, Tobiah, the Ammonite, and the official, and Geshem, the Arab, heard of it, they laughed at us and despised us and said, what is this thing that you are doing? Will you rebel against the king? Notice the harassment immediately. The enemy's opposition against what? Against the work of God. It's not against you. It's against God. Opposition when people are getting ready to serve God, to do the will of God. You're going to have opposition. And then what? And so I answered them. Notice his confidence in God. He's not afraid. And so I answered them and said to them, hey, the God of heaven himself will prosper us. Therefore, we his servants will get up and we will build, but you have no heritage or right or memorial in Jerusalem. Hey, get lost. I love this guy. You don't have no part with us, so keep quiet. God sent me, God's going to do it, and you have nothing to do with it. Notice that. I love it. God's in control of their lives. Again, listen to what he said. And so I answered them and said to them, the God of heaven himself, notice again, will prosper us. Listen, we cannot prosper without the hand of God. I don't care if you're a business person. You say, well, I'm making a lot of money. Hey, that's great, but God can give and God can take away. The number one thing is being God first in your life. God has to be first. First in everything that you do. Why? Because he will prosper you spiritually first of all. It doesn't mean always financially. That happens too. But listen, and I answered them and said to them, the God of heaven himself will prosper us. Therefore, because of this, we, his servants, will get up and do what? And build. Build. But you have no heritage or right or memorial in Jerusalem. What does that speak of? The sovereignty of God, and at the same time, what? You never allow flesh, your flesh, to overrule your life. You don't let people that are ungodly do the work of God. You separate yourself from them, and you get up to their face and say, you have no part in God's work. Separation. Be you not unequally yoked together with an unbeliever. What fellowship has light with darkness? You see? Nehemiah makes a stand. What does he do? He draws the lines in the sand. This is what we're going to do. And the people are following the godly leader to accomplish the work of God.
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6: The Bible speaks to everyone, but Dr. Tony Evans says sometimes it can speak specifically to you. How can you tell the difference? We'll find out as we spend 2 minutes with Tony.
7: When the scriptures call the prophetic word, like in 2 Peter chapter 1, it's referring to the Bible not in its general sense, but in its specific sense to walk you through a specific problem. How do you know when you're getting an utterance, a specific utterance to your situation? When we were buying this little church here, and I was walking up and down the street, and I was just looking at all the land, and then I was reading the Bible, and I read Joshua chapter 1, and I was just having devotions over Joshua chapter 1. In Joshua chapter 1, it says, "And I will give you this land. Every place on which your foot trods, this land will belong to you." Now, I've read Joshua chapter 1 100,000 times, and nothing happened those 100,000 times I read it. But when we were in a crisis, and we didn't know where we were going to get the money to buy the church, and we didn't have any place to meet, and on that crisis day I was reading Joshua chapter 1, all of a sudden, "I will give you this land, every place on which your foot steps, that is what I am giving to you." All of a sudden, it's up in my grill. God is all up in my face. I knew on that day that I was reading Joshua chapter 1. God was not just giving me general verses for general devotions. He was giving me a rhema word, a prophetic utterance for my specific crisis situation.
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9: I mean, it's just my family. It's just my job. It's just my disease. It's just our kids who are messing up. I can't go bother Jesus with this. And what Mary is teaching us is, it's okay. What the Apostle Paul would later say, in everything, not just the big things, in everything, by prayer and supplication with thanksgiving, make your requests known to God.
10: 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In today's episode, Pastor Brian shares a lesson from John chapter 2. 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And while you're there, look for Pastor Brian's book, The Multi-Generational Church Crisis. This compelling book asks the question of the church, what could be accomplished in the name of Christ if we could better understand each other? Let's hear now from Dr. Brian Chappell as he shares the lesson, The Life of the Party.
9: It is an unlikely beginning. It's the Son of God, the creator of the universe, and his first miracle to manifest his glory is helping his mom keep a wedding from getting embarrassing. I mean, it's not exactly what you expect. I mean, you're waiting for the lightning from heaven or the earthquake on cue. I mean, anything that says, I am the great and powerful, well, you know, that sort of thing. I mean, you at least want to say, well, you know, can't you, like, you know, turn a couple of fish into a meal for 5,000, you know, something like that. Well, all in good time. But right now, something else needing to be done. Last week, we were introduced to who this Jesus is by John the Baptist. And if you just kind of think of our normal business interchanges, when you're introduced to someone, there's kind of a next step, and the next step is you exchange business cards. The business card is going to say who you are, your person and your product and your purpose, but it's just writ small, an indication of something much larger about who you are and what you do. And what this first miracle is about, this sign, is actually a statement of who Jesus is and what he will do, writ small. It's really the business card, indicating in much larger terms what is going to happen later on. Now, if you think about what this business card is indicating, showing Jesus' business, it's just first saying to us, this Jesus, he's in the grace business. After all, what he is showing us here is that Jesus provides for people what they cannot provide for themselves, which is the very definition of grace. He's providing what people cannot provide for themselves. And you know all about the account. Remember the situation? It's a big, fat Jewish wedding. It's not what you and I think about. You know, the wedding that, you know, will last 20 minutes and the reception lasts a few hours. I mean, this is a big, fat Jewish wedding, which means it's supposed to go on from 3 to 6 days. And they've run out of wine, which in a culture of hospitality means there is huge embarrassment that's occurring now. That a family is going to feel like, we have failed. This is going to be remembered for the rest of our lives, that we did not provide what was necessary for our guests. As you think of the situation, you of course know that we don't know the reason this situation has occurred. Why is there not enough wine? Did somebody miscalculate? Did uninvited guests come? Did the delivery truck take the wrong route? I mean, we don't know the reasons for the problem. All we know is the consequence. Somebody is guilty of miscalculation. And a family is going to know shame forever because of what has occurred. If you're facing guilt and shame, what do? Ask Jesus. That's what they do. I mean, Mary goes right to Jesus and she says, they're out of wine. Now, the reason she would ask Jesus is not wrong. After all, she knows who he is. She heard the angels and the shepherds, right? Peace on earth, goodwill to men. And Mary and those responsible are thinking, we need a little of that goodwill in the form of some good wine right now. And so she asks. And as one whose business is grace, Jesus provides what people cannot provide for themselves. Now, you already know the account. What I have to address is what troubles us about the account. I mean, there are various concerns with how Jesus handles the miracle. Verse 3, when the wine ran out, the mother of Jesus said to him, they have no wine. And Jesus said to her, woman, what does this have to do with me? Now, whether you've ever heard a sermon on this or would just go to a commentary afterwards and look, you will recognize that people are troubled by Jesus' insensitivity to his mother at this point. He doesn't say, mom, or whatever the Aramaic equivalent of Abba for father is. You know, he doesn't address her tenderly. He just says, woman, what does this have to do with me? Now, you must know that this is not meant to be an insult. I mean, this is not insensitive language on itself. It's formal, but not insensitive. The reason that we know that Jesus is not being insensitive is first because of Mary's reaction. She is, after all, a Jewish mother. And when he addresses her as woman, she does not say, how dare you talk to your mother that way? In fact, Jesus will address her that way another time in the Gospel of John, in great tenderness. Do you remember that account? Jesus will be on the cross. And recognizing that he will not be with his mother to take care of her in her earthly state, he looks at her and the same one who wrote this gospel, John, and says, woman, behold your son. And to John, behold your mother. There's the tenderness. But why does he address her so formally at this point and even at that point? You get some sense of it in the words that follow. Woman, what has this to do with me? Now, as we hear those, it sounds like Jesus is distancing himself from her need. And there is a sense in which he is distancing himself from her. If I were to simply tell you the words in Greek that are here, it's an idiom in very kind of cryptic and short phrases. The actual literal translation would be, what to me and to you? What is this to me and to you? As though he's saying, we live in separate realms. This is not something that you and I share at this point. And that in itself is troubling to us if you ever see where that phrase is used again in the Gospels. It is a phrase that is used 4 or 5 times in its cryptic nature in the Gospel, but always it is put in the mouths of demons. Demons, when they are addressing Jesus, as they are saying to Jesus, what have we to do with you? Saying, we are in different realms. We are in different spiritual orders. We are not in the same place. And when Jesus addresses his mother and says, what has this to do with me? He's not showing lack of concern for his mother. He is showing greater concern for his father. I am not to be controlled by earthly priorities. I am about my father's business. You see that even in the same passage in John chapter 2, if you'll go to verse 16. In verse 16, the history has moved forward. And Jesus is no longer in Cana of Galilee. He is in Jerusalem, where he finds that there are those who are in the temple of God who are using their position for profit that is not right. Remember, they are selling sacrifices and exchanging money in a way that is inappropriate for actually serving the people of God. And Jesus, driving the money changers out of the temple, ends with this statement, verse 16, "Take these things away. Do not make my father's house a house of trade." He addresses his mother as woman, but his heavenly father he addresses as father. It's not the first time he's done that either. He in this place is saying, "You cannot make my father's house a house of trade." You may remember there was another time when he was much younger that Jesus was in his father's house and reminded his mother that he had to be about his father's business. Do you remember that? The family has gone to Jerusalem. And for whatever reason, I know it never happened in any of your families that you would leave it a child at the fairgrounds or the gas station, but some reason, the Holy Family goes away and Jesus is back in Jerusalem. And, you know, they get somewhere down the road in the caravan and they discover he's not with them. And they come back and they find Jesus in the temple talking with the scribes about religious things. And as the parents begin to question him, he says, "Why are you surprised? Did you not know that I had to be about what? My father's business." Actually, the words again in Aramaic, that I had to be in my father's house. I had to be in his realm, doing his things. As Jesus is saying, it's now the heavenly priorities that must motivate me, not simply earthly ones. And the heavenly priority is plain in the last verse, in the last phrase of verse 4. Jesus says, "What does this have to do with me? My hour is not yet come." Now, if you were to look through the various accounts of John, you would recognize that that phrase is used repeatedly to indicate one thing. I'm going to cite the passages because you may want to look at them later yourself. If you were to look up John 7:30 or 8:20 or 12, 23 and 27 or 13:1, every time Jesus refers to my time or my hour, he is referring to his crucifixion, to his death. And he says to Mary, "My priorities are now the heavenly priorities. I cannot do earthly things in such a way that it would prematurely cause my death. If I were to create the earthquake, if I were to bring the lightning down, if I were to do that thing that was too obvious at this point, I would challenge the governing spiritual authorities and they would seek me before I had fulfilled all righteousness, doing all that I must do to be this perfect man, living an obedient life before God, and therefore the perfect Lamb of God at the right hour. Mary, I can't do this yet." Now, you know what Mary does. It's verse 5, right? She speaks to the servants, and she says to them, "Do whatever he tells you." Now, this really troubles us, because we put this conversation in the context of our own family spats, right? We kind of hear, you know, Mary saying to Jesus, "Set the table. Help me out," right? And Jesus says, "It's not my time." And then Mary says, "Ignore what he says, do what he tells you." And then Jesus says, "Oh, all right, I'll do it." It's the Holy Family. He's the Son of God. This is not what's happening. He has just said, "Mary, it's not my hour." And Mary gets it. She doesn't argue with him. She doesn't dispute with him. She simply yields it all to him. "Servants, whatever he says, do it." What she is willing to do is ask anything and yield everything. "I ask you what I need, but I yield to you, Lord, what you know is best." Even the mother of Jesus would do that. The reason I say that to you is because I think what we do when we approach and meet the King of the universe, the creator of our world, and the savior of our souls, is we say we better not bother him with the little stuff. I mean, it's just my family. It's just my job. It's just my disease. It's just our kids who are messing up. I can't go bother Jesus with this. And what Mary is teaching us is, it's okay. What the Apostle Paul would later say, in everything, not just the big things, in everything, by prayer and supplication with thanksgiving, make your requests known to God. Because as you would ask anything, but yield everything, he will do what he knows is best. It's precisely what Jesus does. In right timing and proportion, he does precisely what is needed.
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12: It may seem hard for younger Christians to believe, but people over 50 were raised during an era when 90% of Americans identified as Christian. These older believers were once part of a majority group that understood the mission of the church was to take control of our culture, to halt its evils. At the same time, Christians under 50 have lived their entire lives perceiving themselves as a minority that needs to make credible their faith to a secular, pluralistic culture. 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It's no wonder that younger and older believers don't always see eye to eye. 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And now, more from Brian Chappell on today's Unlimited Grace.
9: You recognize this miracle, though it's recorded in Scripture, is at the time virtually a secret miracle. If you look at verse 9, you'll recognize that. When the master of the feast tasted the water, now become wine, and did not know where it came from, though the servants who had drawn the water knew, recognize what's being said. Only those who were most immediate to the task knew what was going on. Others don't know. This is not something ready to be broadcast yet. So the only ones who kind of know about it are the servants. And look at verse 11. Who else knows about it? The disciples. So that they are ready to follow him. But not the authorities, not even apparently the other guests. It is done in measure and proportion and time, just exactly what is right according to the wisdom of God. What Mary does is she asks anything but yields everything to Jesus, saying, if I'm going to put it into his hand, then I have to trust his hand to do what is right. That's a hard thing to do, isn't it? To say, Lord, I'm going to ask this thing, big or small, whatever it is, but then I'm going to trust you to respond in proportion as the wise ruler, king of the universe, do as you know is best. Last weekend, my family got a wonderful opportunity to experience this in a way that we were not expecting at all. Some of you know, though my kids don't like being announced, that my married kids were here in the service last week, and we had a meal afterwards with some friends from a church that was part of our experience 3 decades ago. And we were talking, adults with my children around, about our experiences. And the wife in the relationship from 3 decades ago was talking about her experience. What has it been like to be the mother of a child with mental illness? She has been working with me from time to time on a book that she is writing on what it means to be a Christian mother dealing with a child of mental illness and all the depression and the drugs and the alcohol that goes with some sort of self-medication that might go into such an experience, and how hurt and hard has been life, and at the same time, what joy they have found through it by dependence upon God. She was talking about part of trying to record that and said a few weeks ago she was, with a little time in a morning, typing away furiously, expressing what she wanted to express, all they had been through, their pain, their difficulty, and just typing furiously for hours, getting it out. She had so much down on paper, and then somehow there was this computer crash and it all disappeared. By the way, not just that file, but previous day's file of work as well. She called her husband in absolute devastation and tears at work, saying, "What can I do? I've lost so much. I've worked so hard. I was pouring out my heart. What do I do?" And, you know, they called some friends who were computer experts. They could not retrieve the files. They could not get it back. The husband said, you know, having heard the terrible pain and the tears on the phone, he got home from work that night, and his wife greeted him saying, "Hello, honey." Bright and sunny. And he said, "What happened between boo-hoo-hoo and hello, honey?" And I wrote it down, what she said. She said, "The way that we have made it through and helped others is by yielding everything to the Lord and being satisfied in Him. We know that God could heal our son, and we have prayed for that. But He has taught us to rest in Him. We have found deep happiness and contentment, not in endlessly wrestling to change our circumstances, but in trusting the one who loves us enough to send his son to die for us." She said, "That morning when I was writing so furiously for others, I actually was not writing about Jesus." She said, "It was all about me, my pain, my anger, my struggle." And then for those of you who were there with us, she said, "There was this little voice of conscience on my shoulder saying, 'This is not what you're supposed to be writing.'" She said, "I kept brushing him away." And then she said, finally, God just said, "Enough of this." And God hit the delete button. Between the boo-hoo-hoo and the hello, honey, I found rest in Jesus again. And I knew that He was sufficient, the one who held me and would hold me forever. He was sufficient, and I yielded to Him again. As Kathy and I sat with our guests, including our children and their spouses, around the table, we could hardly look at each other for blinking back the tears, because what we recognized is we could not have asked for better for our own children, some of whom have struggled seriously with health issues and with infertility issues and have prayed and prayed and need to rest in Jesus. And here was one saying something so rich and deep of her own experience of the God that she would now trust. Not wrestling to make it happen her way, but willing to ask anything and at the same time yield everything to His wisdom and His power and His timing. Why would you do that? Why would you yield everything to Jesus? Because He's not just in the grace business. He's also in the joy business.
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18: Foundations of Freedom, a look at America's founding principles and the leaders who shaped our nation.
19: You know, Ronald Reagan believed self-government required something that government could never replace, responsibility in the hands of the people. In his 1981 inaugural address, Reagan warned against the idea that America had become too complicated to be governed by its citizens. Reagan asked, "If no one among us is capable of governing himself, then who among us has the capacity to govern someone else?" For Reagan, limited government was not about having no government. It was about remembering where responsibility begins, with individuals, families, communities, and the people themselves. Because when government assumes every responsibility, citizens gradually surrender their own. Self-government asks more of us than dependence ever will. And freedom requires a people willing to govern themselves before asking government to do it for them.
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21: Some of us, we are saved, but we have stinking thinking. 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God's trying to take somebody to the place where you say with Patti, "I'm feeling good from my head to my shoes. Know where I'm going and know what to do. Ooh, ooh, ooh, ooh, ooh."
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0: The evolution of sacred music has taken many turns in the church. What has brought about this change? Have we become overly cultural in our expression of praise and worship to the Lord? Stand by for this revelatory conversation as Bishop Lambert discusses the nuances of the state of music in the church with Reverend Keith Pelzer, an ordained music minister and Grammy-nominated music producer.

0: It is a joy to have you come and sit with us to discover what the Bible says about many different cultural topics. Now, you know, I'm the kind of person that likes to ask questions, that likes to dig into things that were once considered taboo for the church, because I believe the Word of God is designed to answer all of our issues. We live in a fallen world, and our culture continues to challenge us in many areas of our life. So, the question that we must ask is, does the Bible address every issue that confronts us? Now, you know, my conservative views are very clear. I believe the Word of God gives you an answer for every area of your life. Maybe not a direct yes or no, but enough information that you can discern whether or not this plan that you have undertaken fits into the will of God. So grab your Bible and sit down to get a cup of coffee, a cup of tea, whatever you need, and spend these next 40 minutes with us understanding what the Word of the Lord has to say about our topic today. And guess what? Today we're going to talk about music. Now, you all know me. I love different genres of music, classical, traditional, and yes, even gospel. But I cannot say that I like the direction into which gospel music is going today. Now, I'm a preacher, a Marine, a carpenter, but I'm not a musician. So I wanted to reach out and bring someone in that has both the expertise and the spiritual discernment to answer some questions so that you, the believer in Jesus Christ, might have a better idea as to the direction our music industry is headed. So joining us today is our good friend, Reverend Keith Pelzer. God bless you, Reverend. It's good to have you.
1: Thank you. Thank you for having me here.
0: Now, you got a rather extensive resume. You're not just stuck in a corner someplace. You came to Christ at an early age. You began to preach when you were in 2005, and you continued to work. You even went up to this great school called Princeton University.
1: Yes.
0: So you got a pretty good background, and you served as minister of music for over 20 years. So I want to welcome you here.
1: Thank you, sir.
0: You're ready to speak for the music industry and for the Lord simultaneously.
1: All right.
0: So just relax and say whatever, because a lot of people are wondering what's going on in gospel music.
1: Mm-hmm.
0: Now, first, I want to ask you, what is the purpose of music in general?
1: Purpose of music, I think music is something that we have the ability to create. And when we say music, you automatically think instrumentation, you think also singing. So it pulls things together, and then it causes a reaction in people. And so if you hear music, you can just think elevator music. There's a reason for that. There's a reason why stores play music. So music does something without words necessarily. So if you even think opera or just humming.
0: Okay.
1: It's a sound. Sound waves, they have a lot to do with everything. The heart beats, that's a sound. There's tones on how you feel. And so music in general is just a thing that unites people.
0: Okay. Would you say that music is more soulish than cerebral, brain waving?
1: Yes. I would say it's soulish, and that gets testy automatically. Because to say soulish, it'll lean one way or the other,
0: <That's right. laughs>
1: good or evil.
0: That's
1: right.
0: Good. That's good.
1: A lot of people think there's an in-between, but that would be cerebral. If you want to argue the in-between, that is just sound waves.
0: Okay.
1: You know, like say you're military. So if you are in the submarine, there's sound waves from the fish and the submarine.
0: Mm-hmm.
1: You know, there's signals. That would be that neutral space that's okay. Not good or evil. But when you get into songs, songs move you into one way or another.
0: I like
1: so
0: that.
1: Either it aids to where you are negatively, or it aids to where you are positively.
0: Wow.
1: And then depending on what its intention is, it can shift you from something into something.
0: Okay. Now, you came along when gospel music was very clearly gospel music.
1: Yeah.
0: I mean, I grew up in a Baptist church. My mom was staunch Baptist.
1: Got you.
0: And my dad was Jamaican, so we had reggae as well.
1: Right.
0: But mom was, you know, the old Clara Wards and Dorothy Norwood, Shirley Caesar. Mm-hmm. And so for us, gospel music was very clear. Christ honoring, biblically directed. Mm-hmm. It did induce some soulish responses.
1: Yes.
0: But it was very clear to us. Mm-hmm. Over the past 40 years or so, gospel's kind of turned. Mm-hmm. What do you see gospel as being right now in the 21st century? Is it as effective as it was, say, in the 50s and 60s?
1: So I've been doing a lot of talking on this subject. And like you said, me being a pew baby, a third generation pastor, the whole nine, I grew up during that time, you know, of the hymns and the devotionals and the two deacons up front. I learned John 3:16 from the radio.
0: Wow.
1: Basically, yeah, you know, we had it in the house. Yeah. As a preacher, you know, yeah. It, but it really sunk in. You knew Philippians 4 from think on these things, think about the things that, you know. So it was teaching us back then. Now, the thing is, theologically, the writers aren't as sound.
0: Okay.
1: And so, not all. Let me be careful. Not all. But the intent of the writing of the song is more so for the likes, for the fame, for success, and not significance. So I think songs back in our day were more so geared towards the significance of the word of God through song. Now it is the success through a gospel move. And the word gospel is not actually the same,
0: right,
1: in the industry world as it was back when. And so they're not really biblically written. They're attached, but it's more so to soothe people and not shift the soul.
0: Wow. So it does have the ability to influence the soul, mm-hmm, and bring people into whatever direction the musician, the writer, the person who arranges it, the way they want them to go.
1: Yes, yes.
0: So
1: yes.
0: Then it takes on the soulish character of the person writing it and putting it together?
1: Yes, I would agree. Yes.
0: So based on that reality, what place would you put music in the traditional worship service on a scale of 1 to 10, with 10 being absolute, that the worship service is absolutely dependent upon Christ-honoring music, and 1 is we can take it or leave it. Mm-hmm. Where would you put music today in the worship service?
1: Well, how would I rate it?
0: How would you rate it?
1: Depending on where you are, it seems like it satisfies the entertainment desire.
0: Wow.
1: More than the enlightenment. And so it's like it's customer based now. Right. The old saying that the adage will be the customer's always right.
0: OK.
1: And it seems like we don't see a lot of believers and Christians in houses of worship. We see customers. Wow. And so it's more like, how do I feel? How do I rate that? Like, we didn't rate the songs back in our day.
0: That's right.
1: It was the song. That's right. Right. And, you know, granted, we had the powerful voices to sing it. You have the choir. We didn't rate it. Now we rate it. You know, I like it. I don't like that one. It feels good. It doesn't. And it seems like we're getting away from what's being said in the song. And I've learned a lot of senior pastors that I've grown up under. If you say the words to them that are in certain songs, they'll go, wait a minute, that's not on paper. It's not making sense. It felt good. And you see all these hands lifted. And it's kind of like, do you theologically believe that? And then if you just had a Bible study, your Bible study's not matching up to the songs in the service.
0: Wow. That's dangerous.
1: It is dangerous. And it's not trying to be nitpicky, but no. You know, if you really look at it, after a while, we start to soften God so much, you know, to the point where we start to write songs to manipulate how we think God is.
0: Right.
1: And, you know, the point of your podcast, as you said, you're biblically based. We can have great conversations, but let's agree or disagree on this is what the word says. This is what the scripture says.
0: Right.
1: Is that lining up with what scripture says?
0: Right.
1: It's a yes or no answer.
0: That's right.
1: Not really an either or. It's kind of like you want to lean into yes or no. And no, that's not exactly what it's saying. Yeah. But because the song felt good, it now takes on a theological form. And it does affect souls in that way.
0: I'm sure you looked at the history or the evolution of music, say, third century up till now, mm-hmm, under the John Wesleys and,
1: right,
0: Charles Wesleys and all the way through. it appears to me that music was more focused on Christ, who he is, what he did, and the reflections of his grace towards us.
1: Yes.
0: Are you noticing that the songs now are more about the singer?
1: Yes.
0: Than it is about the Christ?
1: 100%.
0: How did we get there?
1: Okay, I'll throw this in real early. And I got this. I'm an old school guy. I'm only 54 now. But I grew up around enough seniors. Okay. And I've taken that in. When I started preaching, I'll never forget, an old preacher said, you know, it's good when the boat is on the water. Mm. But it's a big problem when you start getting too much water in the boat.
0: Wow, that's true.
1: And what started to happen is we started taking buckets and putting more and more water in the boat. Like, oh, it's good. And after a while, it's like there's a leak in this old building. That's not coming from the old senior saint. That's like, no, right now there's a leak.
0: Yeah.
1: And we are sinking.
0: Wow.
1: Because it is about the person more so than it is about Christ. It's on how I feel. And if we're not careful, we allow the water to get into the boat, and that water can be secular needs, you know, things of mental health and different things that we need. Right. I'm not expert on none of that. I'm not trying to trigger that. But, you know, the direct answer is not I need to go see a therapist instantly. You know, there are measures, and I've talked to professional Christians that they deal in that area. If I don't know the area, I stay out of it. And when I hear them, you know, they're like, no, I don't agree with that. Some of these people are just trying to get, they're trying to get with your emotional space. But then if we're, as in another podcast you mentioned about Corinthians 5 and 17, it being that new creature, right? That new nature, what is that?
0: Yeah.
1: And that new nature really matters. And if you don't hold to that, you can be manipulated into, you don't have that nature and you don't have the ability to do all things through Christ, which strengthens you. So now the weakness starts to push into, we create songs on how we feel.
0: Okay.
1: And then vanity is the kicker.
0: Okay.
1: So Al Pacino, is it De Niro, in one of their movies, you know, he said the biggest trick of the enemy is to make you think he doesn't exist.
0: That's true.
1: And at the end of it was Devil's Advocate. The end of it, it's like vanity jumped in there. And it's like, oh, I did it right this time. And it's like, no, just because you are a Grammy Award winning artist doesn't mean that your theology is sound.
0: Yeah.
1: Right? And what we start to realize, and the actual people who study mental health, whatever, they can look at it, or the pastors like I've been, or a pastor like yourself, you can discern. I love you, I care, but this is about you.
0: Yeah.
1: And you're trapped in a high place, and it's about you.
0: That's true. That's true. In scripture, we saw where the murderous spirit in Saul was calmed by music from David. Then we fast forward to, say, about the 20th century.
1: Okay.
0: Where Motown begins to run and take off. And I mean, let's face it, their songs are extremely soulish and affected and impacted an entire generation. And I always say, you know, I use a lot of the lyrics in my sermons. And I always say that music you can play to your grandmother.
1: Yes.
0: Because it made sense. It did not provoke you to extreme acts of lust, maybe a little hugging and kissing. But not extreme demonic acts of lust.
1: Right.
0: Then we got out of that and turned into a genre of music that became violent.
1: Yeah.
0: So we see the ability that music had with David to calm Saul. Then we saw how the music of the 60s was really impacting a generation.
1: Right.
0: And now we're at this warfare type music. And that has come into the church.
1: Yes.
0: Has it replaced the hymns that we grew up on?
1: Yes, it's interesting when you say warfare, because I remember before I actually stopped being minister of music and playing, I seen songs just shift into like a hard chant.
0: Yeah.
1: You know, we're going to step on the enemy.
0: Right.
1: You know.

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1: What's up? I'm Grace Graber.
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1: We are going to talk about everything mental health.
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1: Get ready. 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
2: Through song, and now we have not congregational worship, but we have centered censorship on the person on the stage, right? And then everybody becomes sympathetic, and now we become fans and not followers.
3: Wow.
2: So, and it's not intentional that, and I'm not on people who lead worship and sing, but like it's, you know, let's give the reality.
3: Sure.
2: Back in our day, come on, and I'm saying our day, I say I made you young, right? You're still father to me. But back in that day, there was the pulpit.
3: Right.
2: Right. And you don't just walk up there, you know, and I'm not getting on not changing. I think change is great when it's done right. But it went from that pulpit to a stage. And I'm not saying that as a bad word.
3: Right.
2: I don't want people to think it's a bad word. If I were to build a church now, I wouldn't put an old wooden pew up there and the choir stand behind them. I'm not doing that. Understood. It'll look like this probably.
3: Understood.
2: But the thing is, we have to also look at when you see that it is a stage now, got to make sure that the mentalities don't make it a stage. It's still a pulpit.
3: Yeah.
2: Right? So the pulpit can be different. It can be shaped different. You can make it a triangle, but you want to keep the essence of it as a pulpit, not a stage. And so now the stage reminds us of what's in the world, but we're in the world, but not of the world.
3: Correct.
2: But the world has stages.
3: Sure.
2: And they have performances and they have concerts and people buy tickets. They make money.
3: Right.
2: And when church people start to think that same way, I want to do that, then it starts to go haywire.
3: Mm-hmm.
2: Right. And then now we don't want to come to church to serve. We want to come to be the celebrity.
3: Yeah. Yeah. You're right. Right? Do you think that the way the church moved from the choir, the marching in, the standing and singing, the more choir type music, do you think that was a mistake to move from that to the more contemporary praise teams?
2: It's
3: this is shifting times now. Go ahead.
2: This
3: speak your
2: the
3: mind.
2: Times.
3: Speak your mind. Shift the times.
2: So the when I was pastoring, the battle me would say, because we moved from it, our family, we were the family church.
3: Mm-hmm.
2: Auntie sings, you know, one of your guys here, my cousin, Tremaine Dunlap, shout him out. We grew up and it was aunties, cousins, sisters, everybody singing. There's the choir.
3: Right.
2: Choirs would march in. I was around the time when I went to my dad's study and I said, Dad, why does the choir have to march in? It's like, come on, you know. Because they pushed me up to asking him. I asked the old saints in pews, they say, I was like, why we got to march around the table for an offering? He's like, because they walk around Jericho. I was like, well, we don't do it seven times. And they're like, and then we don't shout at the end of it. You just being smart. So, you know, they were beating up on me. So that's when I knew I was going to be preaching, right? Because I'm just like, if you're going to throw me Bible.
3: That's
2: so
3: right.
2: Then go around seven
3: that's
2: times,
3: right?
2: And say something. And nothing falls down.
3: That's right.
2: Right?
3: That's right.
2: So we let that alone. Then my dad, he sided with me. He said, okay, y'all can just walk up on the side. Well, that caused a distraction too, because there was no order now. So everybody's just walking up individually and we're not marching down. We're not allowing the congregation to get involved. Well, as you said, shifting times shift. Inevitably, the old deacons that used to do the hymns, they didn't do it and we didn't teach the next. Because even though they taught, an old deacon taught Tremaine and I how to play a little bit. But Tremaine and I, we played how we played.
3: Right.
2: And when he went to other churches, he learned Kojic style. He learned Pentecostal style. He learned this, that, and third. Brought it back to me. I was at the Baptist church the whole time. I throw a little Kojic flair on it. So we Baptistal now. Right. So we're integrating this stuff. So you're not going to make me the old deacon that it was. So shifting times is going to shift. And we're moving. So now we're in another place now. Now the choir started to dismantle. You know, either people pass away, they got sick or whatever. So you have the few. And now you have the choir that actually can't.

0: And sing.
1: Not trying to be harsh. You have to. Understood. We're just serving, but we don't understood. Have that voice. We can't hit them notes.
0: Yeah.
1: The congregation's like, the choir sounds bad.
0: Okay.
1: So now you take the faithful few, and they're not a choir. They're a praise team. We're shifted. The problem now is under certain leaderships, the praise team starts to become Destiny's Child and Boys to Men.
0: Okay.
1: Yeah. Right?
0: Yeah.
1: Then that shift that I talked about, the congregation becoming the customers now.
0: Yeah.
1: They should wear different colors every Sunday.
0: Okay.
1: They should do better hairdos. They should do this. They should sing that. And it's like, no, what should we sing? They should do. And now when you cater to what they should do, it's the center focus now is the praise team. Okay. Right? Then the other thing, so my secular aspect. So I, being a producer for R&B artists, I worked with rappers and all of that. I was a bad preacher's kid, got to the secular world. I started to notice a similarity.
0: Okay.
1: The praise teams wanted the glory of the artists. So next thing you know, oh, I got a record coming out and trying to sell records. So your first customer's in the church.
0: Yeah.
1: Right? They should feel obligated to buy your record.
0: Yep.
1: Help me out. Right. After this worship service, my CD in the back. Okay, we market it in church now. It's not a bad thing, but, you know, got you. Shameless plug.
0: Yeah.
1: That's taking the focus off of the congregational worship because it's now get this record. And then everybody becomes interested on, oh, so y'all singing here, you doing this, you doing that. Now we're getting outside of the church. Then the choir, people don't, why would I want to be on the choir? It's more shine with the praise team than it is the choir.
0: Wow.
1: And the praise team is more so the experts.
0: Yeah.
1: The choir is the others.
0: Right.
1: They not real good.
0: Wow.
1: Unless you're like the James Hall, you know, unless you're Wilmington Chester.
0: Mm-hmm.
1: But those are, unless you're Divine Praise. Mm-hmm. Shout out. Right?
0: Give a shout out.
1: You know, unless you're the Zach, you know, yeah. Those are intentional gatherings of people in Christ, and we're going to be a choir. That's our one job. And the church is voluntary, you know, it's something to do. And but it's like that's not the big attention now.
0: Mm.
1: Unless the culture of the church, like a Ford Memorial used to be, the culture of it was the choir.
0: Right.
1: The culture of, you know, right. Certain churches, they had that choir.
0: That's true.
1: And those people belong there.
0: That's
1: so
0: true.
1: Other churches had to choose between choir and praise team. Praise team became easier.
0: Yeah. Yeah. It's not as much commitment to it.
1: Not as
0: you
1: much.
0: Don't have all that. You know, yeah,
1: and different. Then they're independent now.
0: Yeah, yeah, yeah.
1: That's
0: yeah.
1: I'm getting in trouble with that.
0: It is different. It is. I mean, I grew up seeing the gospel choir, the number two
1: yes.
0: choir,
1: one and two,
0: and
1: right?
0: It was, you know,
1: children
0: it
1: choir.
0: Was,
1: youth.
0: It was every week.
1: Yes,
0: and you know, mom went to rehearsals during the week, and everything was there.
1: Yes,
0: and, you know, it was different. So
1: yeah,
0: that's my cultural upbringing in church.
1: Mm-hmm.
0: I'm not good with today's way of doing things. I tolerate it
1: mm-hmm.
0: because, as you say, it has morphed into that.
1: Right.
0: But I'm a hymn guy. I'm a hymn guy. I have them in my car or my iPad. I'm a hymn guy. I tell Alexa, play these hymns.
1: Mm-hmm.
0: And I feel that that's a genre that's missing. Mm-hmm. Even if it was just every now and then to
1: yes.
0: bring the body of Christ back to a knowledge of God that we seem to have gotten away from.
1: Right.
0: And I just believe music is a powerful medium to bring people to the feet of Jesus
1: mm-hmm.
0: and spark a fire of worship.
1: Right.
0: Well, but I'm old fashioned.
1: To your point, I'm going to remember the green book
0: mm-hmm.
1: or the red hymn
0: yes.
1: book, right?
0: Yes. Yes.
1: When you look at hymns, like you said, the deacon would say, turn with me to hymn number.
0: Yes.
1: So, and likewise, when we get up to preach, follow me to the book of John.
0: That's it.
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15: 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Through the Bible with J. Vernon McGee is sponsored by Through the Bible Incorporated.

0: We've all heard of the Ten Commandments, but did you know God originally gave his people a choice between the law and grace? Welcome to Through the Bible. This time, Dr. J. Vernon McGee tells us about how when God brought the Israelites out of Egypt, he bore them on eagle's wings. In other words, he delivered them by grace. But instead of being content to live under that grace, they wanted to live by law. I'm Steve Schwetz, your host on this five-year journey through God's entire Word. While you grab your Bible, Greg Harris, Through the Bible's president, and I have a couple of letters from our home groups in India.
1: That's right. Today, we're going to be talking about a language called Bhojpuri, which is spoken in parts of India as well as parts of Nepal. And as always, these home group responses are very moving.
0: Yep, absolutely. This first one's from a local pastor who says, "By the grace of God, I have been faithfully serving a small church. While the journey has always been guided by God's hand, a significant milestone in our ministry came with the introduction of the media player that you provided." By the way, they're referencing these media players that we hand out for the radio home groups.
1: That's right.
0: So it's a sub-teaching of Through the Bible. "This resource has greatly impacted not only my personal walk with Christ, but also the spiritual growth of my congregation and family. Upon introducing these teachings to our church, I was met with great enthusiasm. It helped members dive deeper into the Word of God, and they learned how to apply biblical principles in practical, everyday ways. The transformation has been truly remarkable." Let me just stop right there. I don't, unless you've been to this part of the world or any place like in Africa and seen this transformation happen, see a pastor who's a lay guy, not trained in seminary, who gets a hold of one of these media players and then they distribute them to their churches. You see people come alive with an understanding of the gospel and the understanding of the Bible. And it challenges the pastor. It's almost like when you play a sport like golf with somebody that's better than you, you end up playing better.
1: Yeah.
0: These pastors get better because they're congregations understand the Bible better because of Through the Bible.
1: It's true.
0: And they're listening as well. It's this virtuous cycle that the Lord creates through exposing people to God's Word, and you have an opportunity to be a part of that with Through the Bible. So I hope you're excited as we are when we read these letters.
1: Yes.
0: Now, let me continue. "Members have embraced the study tool wholeheartedly, sharing it with their families and neighbors, sparking a great thirst for the Word of God throughout our community. This renewed interest in Scripture has drawn many closer to Christ. My own family has been blessed by this journey. Through consistent engagement, we have grown in our understanding of God's purpose and calling for our lives. I am sincerely grateful to your team for equipping us with such a valuable and effective resource."
1: Yeah, and on top of all the wonderful things that are in that letter, think about human nature being what it is. You would think that a pastor would feel it threatening, right? Why are you bringing this teaching into my church? And yet we encounter these pastors, you and I have encountered them personally in many different countries, where they are beyond thankful. They are overjoyed, saying, "This is transforming my own ministry." Like you said, as a pastor, it's upping my game, so to speak.
0: Yeah.
1: And also, it's changing our church. And we have time for a really short letter, but powerful. A couple named Joy and John wrote, "This is a very helpful study for our church. We are growing together in God's Word, and our community is better for it."
0: And that's the second reference to community.
1: Yes.
0: And when the gospel comes to a community, when people grow in their understanding of the Word of God, it changes communities.
1: Yes.
0: Greg, let me pray for us as we begin. Heavenly Father, I pray that you would continue to use your Word to change believers and to conform them to the image of Christ, and that would have an impact in every community in which they live. May you be glorified in the teaching that we're going to hear even now today on this program. In Jesus' name, amen. Turn to Exodus 19 as we make our way through the Bible with Dr. J. Vernon McGee.
2: Now, friends, as we come back today to this 19th chapter of the book of Exodus, we got down really last time to verse 4. "Ye have seen what I did unto the Egyptians, and how I bare you on eagle's wings and brought you unto myself." Now, the children of Israel now come up to Mount Sinai. They've left the land of Egypt. God delivered them, and he has brought them now to Mount Sinai. And they're going to have to make a decision here at Mount Sinai. God says, "You've seen how I bore you on eagle's wings." As we said last time, eagle's wings are a symbol of deity. And they set forth here the salvation by the grace of God. And we are going to see that they also set forth discipline by the grace of God. That's when we get over to Deuteronomy. But here we see it's salvation. Now, will you notice, God says, I have brought you on eagle's wings. Well, how did he do it? Well, first of all, he found them helpless and hopeless in the slavery of Egypt, and he delivered them. He redeemed them by blood. And that night when the death angel passed over, and that was the death of the firstborn in the houses where there was not the blood, why, that ended the plagues. And that night the children of Israel marched out. Then they came to the Red Sea, and even then they were not out of the land of Egypt. And Pharaoh could have well have slaughtered them, just like animals, and that's what he would have done had not God intervened again. And God brought them across the Red Sea by power, mighty power. Only the power of God could do that. And you see here, he's bearing them on eagle's wings. He's carrying them that way. And then they've come out now of slavery to freedom. They've come out of the brickyards to go to the promised land, from Egypt now to Sinai, from death to life, from Egyptian darkness to heaven's light, from the helplessness under the slave master to the very heart of God, all the way from defeat to victory. And now he's brought them to Mount Sinai. And on the way over, we've seen seven experiences that they've had. Now, those seven experiences are very meaningful, as we've seen for us today. We've seen how he met their need. These are experiences you and I'll have, and how God meets our need today, how he provides for us. God gave them manna. God gave them water from the rock. God sweetened the bitter waters at Marah. And that long 3 days wilderness march without any water. And then God delivered them from Amalek. The victory was won through prayer. You can't overcome the flesh, friends, by effort. I'm sure you've learned that. This is something you turn over to the Holy Spirit and learn to walk by the Spirit. The victory is on the hilltop, never down by fighting. And I'm sure many of us have learned that. And then we do not today serve God through worldly wisdom. We hear so much about the Lord's will, the Lord's will. I noticed recently in a church where they were having a series of meetings, and every service had to do how you can find the Lord's will, how you can find the Lord's will. And I came to the conclusion from some of the subjects that a great deal of worldly wisdom was being used to find out God's will for your life. I don't think you find it out that way, my friend. This idea today that we are to do the expedient and we're to use certain methods and that type of thing, that just doesn't happen to be God's way of doing it. Oh, God bore them on eagle's wings, and that's the way he bears us today. That's by his marvelous grace, and we walk by faith. That's the thing that God is saying to them here. He wants now to have them make a decision, though. He says, you've seen what I've done already. And now in verse 5, he says, now therefore, if ye will obey my voice indeed and keep my covenant, then ye shall be a peculiar treasure unto me above all, for all the earth is mine. And his question is going to be, are you willing to keep the commandments that God will give to you? And we'll see in a minute their reaction to that. And they're going to exchange grace for law, by the way. And a great many people do that today. But you and I live in a day when God saves by grace, and he doesn't save by law. And what a contrast there is between law and grace. What a difference it is. The law demands, grace gives. The law says do. Grace says, believe. The law exacts. Grace bestows. The law says, work. Grace says, rest. The law threatens, pronouncing a curse. Grace entreats, announcing a blessing. The law says, do, and thou shalt live. Grace says, live, and thou shalt do. The law condemns the best man, and grace saves the worst man. The law reveals the character of God, and it also reveals the weakness of man. Paul says, now we know that whatsoever the law saith, it saith to them that are under the law, that every mouth might be stopped, the whole world come guilty before God. God never gave the law to save at all. Somebody says, then why was the law given? And as many of you have heard me say before, no one was ever saved by keeping the law. You couldn't mention a one. Moses here was a murderer, friends. He was no law keeper at all. And he's going to get very angry, we're going to see, and lose his temper and smite that rock twice when he shouldn't even have smitten it once. This is something that we need to note very carefully, that the law was given, friends, for a very definite reason. Paul says in verse 19 of Galatians 3, wherefore then serveth the law? It was added not because of, but for the sake of transgressions, till the seed should come to whom the promise was made. You see, the law was given to reveal that we were sinners, and it was just given temporarily, till the seed should come, and that seed is Christ. And Paul goes on to say in verse 24, wherefore the law is our schoolmaster to bring us to Christ, that we might be justified by faith. Now, the schoolmaster here is not a school teacher. It is a slave that took the little child that was born into a home of a Roman patrician or a well-to-do Roman citizen. And he took the little child, clothed it, that is, in the sense he dressed him every morning, washed him, blew his nose when he needed it. And then there came a day when the little fellow grew old enough to go to school. So the schoolmaster is the one who led him to school. And the word is pedagogus, which means to take the little one by the hand and lead him to the school. Now the law, friends, is our schoolmaster, our pedagogus. He's the one that takes us by the hand as little children, brings us to the cross and says, little fella, you need a savior. You need to be saved. You're a sinner. Now, the law is just that, and these people are given the opportunity. And now notice the reaction of these people to all of this. In verse 6, and ye shall be unto me a kingdom of priests and a holy nation. You see, God's original intention for Israel was that they were to be a kingdom of priests, that all of the tribes were to be priests. But because of their failure to go in at Kadesh Barnea, and their failure here at the giving of the law, and they've made the golden calf, why, he only chose one tribe. But his ultimate goal, and in the millennium, you'll find that the entire nation of Israel will arrive at that original purpose of God, that they are going to be a nation of priests here on this earth. That'll be long after the church is removed, and it'll be in heaven with the Lord Jesus in the New Jerusalem. Now, he says here, ye shall be unto me a kingdom of priests and a holy nation. These are the words which thou shalt speak unto the children of Israel. Now, verse 7, and Moses came and called for the elders of the people and laid before their faces all these words which the Lord commanded him. Now, listen to these people. What self-confidence they had. Verse 8, and all the people answered together and said, all that the Lord hath spoken, we will do. And Moses returned the words of the people unto the Lord. Now, this is going to be the beginning of this dispensation of law that came in at Mount Sinai when God gave the law to these people. And it goes all the way from Mount Sinai to Calvary, all the way from the Exodus to the cross, all the way from one mount to another mount. It is the revelation now that a people under ideal conditions are not able to keep the law. But will you listen to them? Verse 8, and all the people answered together and said, all that the Lord hath spoken, we will do. Now, my friend, They haven't even heard what he's going to say. God says, would you like to have my commandments? Would you like now to be under law? They said, why, bring it on. We'll keep it. And that's the attitude of a great many people today, that you can please God, that natural man can please God. And friends, it's been demonstrated for 1,500 years. These people under law made a failure. They made a terrible failure. They were not able to keep the law. And it's impossible for the natural man to. And that's exactly what Paul is saying in Romans 8, the reason God has us on a different plane altogether, that we can never please God. The law was given to control that old nature, and it doesn't, because the old nature is a communist. You can't control it. It is a revolutionary. And will you listen to what he says in Romans 8, verse 6? For to be carnally minded is death, but to be spiritually minded is life and peace. Because the carnal mind is enmity against God, for it's not subject to the law of God, neither indeed can be. Now, you and I have an old nature, and that nature is at enmity against God. It can never be obedient unto God. Have you made that discovery in your own life? Have you found out that you're a failure at meeting God's standard? And thank God he has another arrangement. And the self-confidence of people today who tell me that they keep the law, and that there's nothing that makes a hypocrite out of a person than to walk around and say today, I keep the law, when you know you don't measure up to God's standard at all. All right, now let's look at it. God's going to give them the law. They say, bring it on. What self-confidence, what arrogance, if you please, and what awful, unspeakable blindness and ignorance this is. And yet there are multitudes today, after God's already demonstrated that man could not be saved under law, he gave that dispensation. It's been tried out, and it's been tried out under ideal conditions, more ideal, by the way, than today. Now, verse 9 of this 19th chapter of Exodus, and the Lord said unto Moses, lo, I come unto thee in a thick cloud, that the people may hear when I speak with thee, and believe thee forever. And Moses told the words of the people unto the Lord. There are those that think that the giving of the law was a very beautiful thing. Many years ago in Georgia, I had a lady that came up to me. She was a very cultured, refined Southern lady, and she said to me, Mr. McGee, don't you think the giving of the law was such a beautiful and lovely thing? And I think I shocked her. I said, I don't see anything beautiful in it. It's a frightful and terrifying thing. All right? Let's look at this now, because here's the giving of the law. And you tell me whether you see anything beautiful in it or not. Listen, verse 10, and the Lord said unto Moses, go unto the people and sanctify them today and tomorrow, and let them wash their clothes, and be ready against the third day, for the third day the Lord will come down in the sight of all the people upon Mount Sinai. This is a tremendous scene, you say. Well, wait a minute, we're not through. Will you listen to this? And thou shalt set bounds unto the people round about, saying, take heed to yourselves, that ye go not up into the mount, or touch the border of it. Whosoever toucheth the mount shall be surely put to death. Now, does that sound beautiful to you, my friend? Why, they were told not to even get near the mount, and not to touch it, they'd be smitten dead. That's not beautiful. That's awful. Now, verse 13, there shall not a hand touch it, but he shall surely be stoned or shot through, whether it be beast or man. It shall not live. When the trumpet soundeth long, they shall come up to the mount. And Moses went down from the mount unto the people and sanctified the people. And they washed their clothes. And he said unto the people, be ready against the third day. Come not at your wives. And it came to pass on the third day in the morning that there were thunders and lightnings and a thick cloud upon the mount, and the voice of the trumpet exceeding loud, so that all the people that was in the camp trembled. My friends, this is not a circus parade that's going by. This is the giving of the law, and this is terrifying. And the people trembled because it was a frightful experience. Listen, I'm not through reading. Verse 17, and Moses brought forth the people out of the camp to meet with God, and they stood at the nether part of the mount. And Mount Sinai was altogether on a smoke, because the Lord descended upon it in fire, and the smoke thereof ascended as the smoke of a furnace, and the whole mount quaked greatly. Do you want to tell me that you think that the giving of the law is beautiful? My friend, it was a terrifying thing that took place. Now we are told that when the voice of the trumpet sounded long and waxed louder and louder, Moses spake, and God answered him by a voice. And the Lord came down upon Mount Sinai on the top of the mount, and the Lord called Moses up to the top of the mount. And Moses went up. And the Lord said unto Moses, go down, charge the people, lest they break through unto the Lord to gaze, and many of them perish. You see, a great many thought they might see something. Well, they'll not see anything. They're only going to hear a voice, because it's still true today, no man hath seen God at any time. Now will you notice, verse 22, and let the priests also, which come near to the Lord, sanctify themselves, lest the Lord break forth upon them. And Moses said unto the Lord, the people cannot come up to Mount Sinai, for thou chargest us, saying, set bounds about the mountain, sanctify it. And the Lord said unto him, away, get thee down, and thou shalt come up, thou and Aaron with thee, but let not the priests and the people break through to come up unto the Lord, lest he break forth upon them. So Moses went down unto the people and spake unto them. Now you have here in chapter 20 the giving of the law. And actually, the Ten Commandments is not all of it by any means. We have, first of all, here the Ten Commandments, and with it is the order for the altar in chapter 20. And remember, they both go together. There must be an altar for a sacrifice to be offered. Because, you see, the law reveals, and there must be the shedding of blood for sin. And just as you have in your bathroom a mirror, and that represents the law, and underneath is a basin. Now, you don't wash yourself with the mirror. The mirror reveals, but you wash yourself with the basin. And today there is a fountain filled with blood drawn from Emmanuel's veins, and sinners plunge beneath that flow, lose all their guilty stains. Now, we have here in chapter 20 the Ten Commandments, and then instructions about the altar. That's important. But that doesn't end the law. You have then in chapters 21 and 24 what is called social legislation. Now, we're living in a day when a great deal of attention is being given to what is known as social legislation. We're just finding out how important that is, especially in this complicated age. But God took care of this a long time ago, and that won't end it, because with the law, we'll have instructions for the making of a tabernacle. And that's the very center of the life of Israel. That tabernacle will be right in the center of the camp. And then you have in the next book, the book Leviticus, the service of the tabernacle. And all of that's part of the law. Now, when you get to Deuteronomy, you'll find out that you have not the repetition, although it looks like it, but it's not. What it is the interpretation of the law after 40 years' experience with it. And that means that Exodus now, beginning here with chapter 20, all the way through the book of Leviticus and Numbers, for they are on the wilderness march there, and Deuteronomy, that's all the Mosaic system. That's the law. There are those today that like to say they're under law and that you must keep the law, and what they mean is just the Ten Commandments. But friends, that was really a small part of it. Well, we're going to see next time the giving of the Ten Commandments. May God richly bless you, my beloved.
0: Well, there's more to come in this great study of Exodus, so keep hopping aboard the Bible bus. 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

0: What kind of people do you think Jesus calls to follow him? The religious, the morally upright, the kind-hearted, people who are eager to serve? Today on Truth for Life, Alistair Begg examines the unexpected calling of a most unlikely person.
1: Our scripture reading this morning is in Mark chapter 2, beginning at verse 13. Mark chapter 2 and verse 13. Once again, Jesus went out beside the lake. A large crowd came to him, and he began to teach them. As he walked along, he saw Levi, son of Alphaeus, sitting at the tax collector's booth. "Follow me," Jesus told him, and Levi got up and followed him. While Jesus was having dinner at Levi's house, many tax collectors and sinners were eating with him and his disciples, for there were many who followed him. When the teachers of the law, who were Pharisees, saw him eating with the sinners and tax collectors, they asked his disciples, "Why does he eat with tax collectors and sinners?" On hearing this, Jesus said to them, "It is not the healthy who need a doctor, but the sick. I have not come to call the righteous, but sinners." Some years ago, as a church, we took as a statement of purpose the 10 words to see unbelieving people become committed followers of Jesus Christ. And we have tried as best we can to keep that before us, not simply by keeping it in print, but also in approaching all of the opportunities and responsibilities that we have as a church in light of the awareness of the fact that Jesus, in leaving his disciples behind, promised them the power and authority of the Holy Spirit so that they might go out into the world and proclaim the good news of Jesus, baptizing people, making disciples, and establishing the work of the kingdom. And as much as we pay lip service to that, we recognize that there is an inherent danger in thinking that just because that is the phrase that we are able to rehearse and repeat, that somehow or another that may actually be happening, when in point of fact it might not. And one of the great questions that is before us as a church is to look around and to see just how seriously we believe it is important for us to take the command of Jesus to go out into the world and to make disciples. In other words, we face the risk that after a relatively short period of time, the comfortability of being in the companionable relationships with one another may dim our vision, may dent our enthusiasm for seeing unbelieving people become the committed followers of Jesus. And that is one of the great advantages in studying the gospel, and in this instance, the gospel of Mark. Because very quickly in his gospel, he makes it plain that Jesus is absolutely committed not to putting together a religious club, but of reaching out to those who are, quite frankly, the most unlikely people ever to be included in his band of disciples. And the incident that is before us here in Mark chapter 2 is a classic illustration of this truth. It's not uncommon to hear people complain about how long it's taking them to see a doctor. I never know whether to make much of that or not. After all, most of the doctors I've ever met are incredibly busy, and they seem to be seeing people all the time. So I think some of us need to be a little more patient. Eventually we're seen, and often I think sooner rather than later. We always will be seen. It's hard to imagine a doctor who worked all his way or all her way through medical school and then decided that she didn't ever want to see patients. She just wanted to be a doctor, but no patients. "I'd like to be a doctor, but I don't ever want to see sick people." It would be a very, very strange thing. And for Jesus to refuse to deal with those who are despised and disreputable, who are the outscouring of society, would be equally absurd. And that lies at the very heart of this incident involving the calling of this man Levi, who's also known as Matthew elsewhere in the Gospels, to become a follower of Jesus. It is with this that we're going to spend our time this morning, looking directly at verse 14, and perhaps I should just read it again. As he walked along, he saw Levi, son of Alphaeus, sitting at the tax collector's booth. Follow me, Jesus told him, and Levi got up and followed him. It's almost just one long sentence, and it covers so much material. Prior to that, in verse 13, you will notice that Jesus is once again out in the lakeside area. The crowds are coming to him. There seems to be a balance here. At the end of verse 12, all the people were amazed. They'd never seen anything like this. And then once again, Jesus reverts to his prior pattern, and he moves out into an outlying area away from the crowds. The crowds come to him, and once again, as they sit or stand to hear him, he proclaims the good news. He tells them that the kingdom of God is near, that it is important for them, necessary for them to repent and to believe the good news. Yes, he touches their lives. Yes, he heals their sicknesses. Yes, he relieves them of demonic oppression. But he hasn't come as a miracle worker. He has come as a teacher of this good news. And so it is that in the course of his endeavors, he comes upon this scene. And it is in this little verse, 14, that we have the record of this radical change in the life and circumstances of this gentleman called Levi. When God calls a man or a woman, his callings never leave that person where they found him. If God speaks to you and calls you and you try and stand still, you will not be standing still, you will be going backwards. The callings of God never leave you where they find you. You will either follow on, you will either believe and obey, or you will be making a forlorn attempt to stand still. You will discover that you're going in the opposite direction. And this is certainly true in the experience of Levi. Now, when I read this week, and I have read this passage many times, and many of you will have done the same, I said to myself, you know, I think a little background would be helpful. Helpful first to me, and then helpful to you. Because we read that he was sitting at a tax collector's booth, and frankly, it doesn't really mean very much to us. After all, have you ever been in Capernaum at a tax collector's booth? I bet there isn't one in 1,000 that have been anywhere close to it, and even if we were in Capernaum, we wouldn't have known the booth if we had tripped over it. So, we read it, but what does it really mean, and what was the job that he was doing? Well, as best as I can understand, and of course there are limits to my understanding as becomes very clear week by week, but as best as I can understand, Levi was a Jewish tax official, probably working in the realm of customs and excise. So you ought not to think of him as the IRS. You should think of him more as a kind of border patrol, and you couldn't make the transition from one region into the other without paying tax, either on your movements as a toll booth collection, or more likely as a result of the materials that you were carrying from one place to the other. I remember well the delight of the customs gentleman in Newark when he asked me if I brought in anything that was over a certain amount of money, and I said, yes, I brought in my kilt. And he just couldn't wait to get his hands on that and charged me a dreadful amount of money for an outfit that had already cost me a dreadful amount of money. Well, that's exactly the kind of thing that Levi was doing. When Herod the Great, the miserable Herod the Great, whom you remember from the massacre of the children in Bethlehem, when he died, he divided his territory largely between three of his sons. Each had the name Herod, Herod Antipas, Herod Agrippa, and Herod Philip. And Herod Philip and Herod Antipas had regions that essentially bordered one another. They were separated by the Jordan River. And the point of departure into each community, the thoroughfare, if you like, the most obvious and normal one, would be through the town or the city of Capernaum. And there in that tax collector's booth would be people who were fulfilling those responsibilities, and in this particular instance, this man by the name of Levi. Now, this position, this job, was absolutely despised. These individuals were detested. His role would have been to secure the privileges of the region. Presumably a Roman official, usually known as a publican, would have purchased the tax base for an area. He would then hire under him tax collectors or customs collectors and so on. As long as he got his price for what that region was worth to him, he really didn't care from that point out whatever those tax collectors charged. So it was a wonderful opportunity for the tax collectors to charge whatever they liked. They knew the number they had to make in order to fulfill their responsibilities, and they were then able to devise elaborate ways whereby they could operate essentially two sets of books, one that was going back to the officials and the other one that was going under the table. And Levi, as a result of that, was actually as much an outcast socially as the leper was, whom we saw just a couple of studies ago. If we doubt this, then let me affirm it for you, that as a result of his willingness to fulfill this role, to be sitting in this tax collector's booth, number one, he would have been regarded as a disgrace to his family. His mother would not have been going out for coffee in the morning and letting everybody know how well young Levi was doing in his new position at the tax collector's booth. Indeed, she would have done everything she possibly could to explain his job in some way that would relieve her of the despicable nature of what was going on. A disgrace to his family. Secondly, he would be disqualified from ever serving as a judge or even being part of the judicial system as a witness. And thirdly, he would have been disbarred from the synagogue, from the opportunities of worship that would have accrued to him otherwise as a normal Jewish male. So if you rehearse that for a moment, you get the picture. He can't go essentially to church. He can't show up on jury duty, and his family regarded as a complete disgrace that ever one of their children was involved in such a dreadful engagement. Now, when I read a little more, I came across a variety of things that intrigued me, and this fits in the realm of intrigue. I think you know me well enough now to know what we're saying in terms of main things and plain things, and what is authoritative from the scriptures, and what is merely observation. If it is helpful, you go with it. If it is unhelpful, you exit out. But many of you exit out a lot of stuff in any case, so there's nothing particularly difficult for you in that. But what I came across was inscriptions, ancient inscriptions that had to do with fish. They had to do with fish. And so, for example, one inscription described individuals in the region of Capernaum who were concerned with the toll on fish. So apparently there was, at least at some point, and it may not have been at this point, but it could have been at this point, some kind of toll on fish. So then that got me thinking, do I know any fishermen? Have there been any fishermen so far in the story that would have had to engage with this character or with his colleagues because of their work with fish? And of course, yes. We've got Simon, and we have Andrew, and we have James and John. We have the initial four that Jesus has called to be his followers. And then I said to myself, maybe Levi even knew the four of them. Maybe they were, as a result of their business practices, moving through his region. And maybe, as a result of the contact, he would have heard something of the words of Jesus and may even observe something of the works of Jesus. Oh, you say it doesn't say that there.

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2: Change, she's become altogether different from what she was. She's still the regular person with the same DNA. She still has the same personality. She's still melancholic. He's still effusive, whatever it might be. But no doubt that he's become a follower of Jesus, and you find yourself saying, wow, I wonder what it would be like to be a follower of Jesus. Do you really? Would you like to become a follower of Jesus? Nobody who ever wanted to be a follower of Jesus was turned away. You can never want to be a follower of Jesus and find that he tells you you can't. Well, Levi's about to find out. And just as the leper had probably had no one other than another leper touching him for a very long time before Jesus touched him, so Levi would have grown accustomed to people despising him and saying things about him that weren't exactly commendatory. After all, he was not a member of the sort of ruling class. He was not a member of the acceptable people in society. He was despised. He was rejected. He was an outcast. He was socially unacceptable. In fact, he would have been perfectly used to people telling him where to go. They put their money in for the excise, and he said, thank you very much, Mr. Benjamin. And Benjamin says, hey, Levi, you know where you can go, don't you? He come home at the end of the day with abuse ringing in his ears. People calling him out. You murderous creature. You stinking cheat. I hate you. I despise the fact that you work for the Romans. You are despicable the way you steal from your own people. Those would have been the words he heard. The people didn't go by and say, thank you very much for doing such a wonderful service for the Roman authorities. We all appreciate it very much indeed. No, no. And then look at verse 14. He hears something very, very different. Here in the place of his dubious business practice stands Jesus. And Jesus is not telling him where to go. Jesus is telling him where to come. Jesus is actually issuing to him a command, a different kind of command. It's not get out of here, it is come here. In fact, it is straightforward. Come, follow me, Jesus told him. And Levi got up and followed him. Notice both the brevity and the authority of this word from Jesus. There's no great speech, no great elaborate diatribe, no great explanation, just a striking command, follow me. Because you see, the word of Jesus is not like the word of any other person. The word of Jesus in this instance is not only marked by brevity, it's also marked by authority. And that word of Jesus is recorded for us in the Bible, and the Bible is marked by the authority of Jesus himself. That's why we pay attention to the Bible. That's why we talk about the Bible as being authoritative in and of itself. That's why when we read the Bible, we often discover that it almost speaks out to us in our lives. It's as though it is actually speaking to us in a way that is marked by authority. The brevity and the authority is marked both by the immediacy and the totality of Levi's response. Follow me, Jesus told him, and Levi got up and followed him. There's no gap. It is instantaneous. That's what makes it so amazing, what makes it so striking. And the reason I use totality is because in Luke's version of this event, as he records it, he gives to us one phrase that Mark does not use. And in Luke chapter 5 and in verse 27 and verse 28, you will see the missing phrase. It's the same record. After this, Jesus went out and saw a tax collector by the name of Levi sitting at his tax booth. Follow me, Jesus said to him. And Levi got up, now here's the phrase, and left everything, and left everything, and followed him.

0: He turned his back on his illicit business. He realized that if he was going to follow Jesus, he couldn't follow Jesus and stay the way he was. The command is clear, the response is immediate, and it is total. And leaving everything, he went out to follow him. One of the reasons, I think, for so many people's disinterest in the claims of Christ is because they never hear the claims of Christ. Now, you may be wondering about Christianity, and you're here today, and one of the things that put you off is, frankly, it just seems like such a soft option. And you find yourself saying, I don't really know why there's much to bother about in relationship to it. I mean, I don't know if I want to be involved or I don't want to be involved. It seems so trivial. Oh, forgive us if we've suggested that in any way, or if your friends have done so, trying to make it more attractive to you, trying to, as it were, lower the barriers so that you can come in at your own level and on your own basis. If the church, in endeavoring to win people, takes the message of Jesus, dilutes it, minimizes it, compromises it, so that people may see it as a soft option, it is no surprise when the people look at it and say, who cares? Levi, follow me. When? Right now. But, follow me. And Levi got up and he followed him.
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0: You know, it's quite a thought to get on a ship and go anywhere, but to sail the Mediterranean is an immense opportunity. And I'm inviting you to come and join myself and others in August of 2027. We'll set sail on the 28th of August and return on September 4th. We'll be in places like Ephesus, where when you stand there in that vast amphitheater, you realize how much history is actually beneath your feet. The waters of the Mediterranean are beautiful to sail and lovely to see. And that's to say nothing of the people that we'll meet, friends along the way that we've seen before, and new acquaintances that will enrich our enjoyment of the week and create possibilities for the future. So I hope you will consider coming. All the information you require, you can find at deeperfaithcruise.com. And I hope to see you there.
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4: So David was a warrior poet. And while the book of Psalms carries with it some proverb-like statements, it's much more directed towards lifting your heart towards the Lord. Solomon's a very different character. He's born to the purple, born to the palace, never a warrior, given this remarkable gift of wisdom by God in response to the humility of his early life. And he's collected these amazing statements of wisdom that will enable anybody who will apply themselves to lead a God-smart life. That's almost an irresistible invitation.
3: 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That's 855-577-2255. We are so glad you're here to listen. Today's program is part one of Pastor Alan's message called Let's Be God Smart, How to Thrive. 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
4: We're walking through a series that's really based on the book of Proverbs, but the title is Let's Be God Smart. You know, there's a lot of different kinds of wisdom. You can be street smart. Some of you, my dad was a veterinarian. I grew up around animals, so that's a world. We weren't animal whisperers, but we were pretty comfortable in that world. Some of you have a gift for knowing how to put flavors together to make food exceptional. Some of you see color in a way that some of us don't. And you can put color and fashion or decorate. Some of you can walk out in the backyard and come back in with centerpieces and dinner. I just come back with a trash bag full of weeds and junk. A lot of different kinds of wisdom, and they're all appropriate. Many of them are gifts from God. I'm not suggesting they're inappropriate. Some of them reflect a great deal of time or training or effort or intuition. But what I do want to submit to you is that my primary goal, and I would invite you towards something similar, is I want to be God smart. I want to be wise in the ways of God. And that's different from just being saved or born again or converted. I'm not opposed to that. We all understand that we believe in the essential nature of that initiation point into the kingdom of God. But beyond that, more than I want any other area of my life to reflect a commitment to understanding, I want to understand God, his nature, his character, and his kingdom. Amen. And in this particular session, we're going to talk a bit about how to thrive. My first title was a survival guide. And I thought, I don't want to survive. I want to thrive. Amen. You know, my goal isn't just to get by. I want to ring the bell. Amen. Now, every day that may not happen, but it's my target. And I'm not going to recalibrate so that I never miss. You know, some people are reluctant to ever draw a target because they might not hit it. And so all they do is take a shot and then draw the target around wherever their arrow landed. That's not the highest expression of yourself. And I think we have to have the courage to say that we have aspirations in the kingdom of God. The Bible doesn't warn us that ambition is wrong. It warns us that selfish ambition is wrong. I think we should have great ambition for the kingdom of God. And the book of Proverbs is designed uniquely to help you have God's wisdom. There's 31 chapters in the book of Proverbs, and this is the invitation I've been sharing, is read the chapter that corresponds with the date. This is September the 2nd, so you'd have chapter 2. I think you can do the math. It's pretty straightforward. And if you miss a day or two, just read the chapter that corresponds with the date. No shame. And when you read that chapter for the day, choose the verse. Let the Spirit of God quicken a verse to you, the verse that makes the most sense to you, resonates to you, leaps off the page at you, seems most applicable, however you want to describe it. Take a verse for the day. And my habit is to put in the margin of my Bible over there, chapter 2, I'll put, September 26. And if you can read it, the book of Proverbs, through in the course of a month, and at the end of a year, you've read it a dozen times, and you become to acclimate yourself to God's wisdom. It's not a heavy lift. You can read a chapter in 2 or 3 minutes if you read it at a casual rate. So the book of Proverbs will bring you the wisdom of God. It's the one book in the Bible that tells you the ending at the beginning. Do you understand what a tremendous advantage that is? It doesn't tell you that about everything. But the big rock ideas of life, the book of Proverbs says, if you choose this, this is what will happen. It says in the plainest of language, if you choose adultery and immorality, this is what will happen to you. Now, you can still choose it, but I promise you, it's describing, if I've lived long enough and worked with enough people, it's describing what will happen. On the other hand, it tells you what will happen if you're a diligent person. It tells you what the reward of diligence will be. Or if you cultivate humility and a fear of God, it tells you what that will do in your life. Now, you can decide not to believe it, but then you've got another issue to grapple with, how you deal with the Word of God and the place of authority you give it in your life. But if you want to know the ending, the outcome of choices, the book of Proverbs will make you God smart. Amen. Went to the gym this morning. I met a guy and he said, you know, my car wouldn't start, but I Googled it. I knew we were on thin ice. And he said, there's just one screw I've got to tighten. I said, well, could I give you a ride somewhere? I haven't gotten an update yet. I had a feeling it was going to take more than one screw. Deuteronomy 29:29. The secret things belong to the Lord our God, but the things revealed belong to us and to our children forever, that we may follow all the words of this law. That's a pretty straightforward statement. In the books of Moses, God's preparing a people, fashioning a group of people, orienting them to be the people of the covenant. They've been slaves in Egypt for hundreds of years, and God's giving them the boundaries to help them flourish. And he makes this remarkable statement, the secret things belong to the Lord, but the things revealed belong to us and to our children, that we can follow all the words of God's instructions. I find it intriguing at this point in the unfolding of the purposes of God that we often minimize the revealed things, the things that God has given us, and we labor extravagantly to know the secret things. I'll tell you how I know that to be a reality. If I post something online, a podcast, a message, a short, if I'll create content and I put some tag on it, some label on it, some title on it that's about end times, who's the Antichrist? Jesus, what day next week is Jesus coming? It will get far more views than if I say, let's be God smart. We are fascinated, those of us that are people of the book, with things that God has said we can't know. And we go, watch. I would encourage you to take God at his word. Let's focus on what he has told us. I would present to you that that is the place of the greatest opportunity. Lean in to what you can clearly know God has said will bring a good outcome to you. Let's go do that with like a determined diligence and enthusiasm and joy, wholeheartedly. God's given us clarity on that. And I believe if we will do that, and there are things that we need to know that are in the shadows, God will illumine them. But if we ignore his plain counsel and we go try to explore the shadows, we will likely miss the blessings of the plain truth he's given us and not find anything in the shadows. So how do we thrive in a life under the sun? Life under the sun is a phrase that is used frequently in the book of Ecclesiastes, which is also credited to Solomon, who collected the Proverbs. The Proverbs are not all written by Solomon. He collected them, he edited them, but he put them together for us. It's God's, you know, the book of Psalms carries with it a number of Proverbs-like statements. But King David, Solomon's father, put together the book of Psalms. And the book of Psalms is a worship manual. David was a man whose life was rooted in worship, which is really bizarre because he was a warrior. God said, there's so much blood on your hands, you can't build my temple. So David was a warrior poet. And while the book of Psalms carries with it some proverb-like statements, it's much more directed towards lifting your heart towards the Lord. Solomon's a very different character. He's born to the purple, born to the palace, never a warrior, given this remarkable gift of wisdom by God in response to the humility of his early life. And he's collected these amazing statements of wisdom that will enable anybody who will apply themselves to lead a God-smart life. That's almost an irresistible invitation. And if we will do it, he's teaching us how to thrive in our life under the sun. It's a phrase for our journey through time. Your spirit, we're created in God's image. We're complex beings. You are a spirit, you have a soul, and you live in a body. And your earth suit gives you a spiritual authority in time. When your earth suits expire, your spiritual authority in time comes to a close. But you're not finished. So the Bible gives us a great deal of wisdom for what to do with our journey under the sun. And really very limited glimpses into what to do with our life beyond time. There are some. We may do it in a related study. But for instance, Jesus said to lay up for ourselves treasure in heaven. Well, you can't do that with a Venmo account. Not directly. You can do it indirectly, I guess, with your Venmo account. I mean, there are some glimpses in what we will do beyond time, but they're really very limited. It's not a fully formed presentation. But the information we're giving about how to lead our lives under the sun is very robust. We should care about that. You see, if you'll learn to trust God with your journey in time, you won't have any problem trusting Him in eternity. But if you ignore Him in time, it's a very shaky foundation for eternity.
3: Before we return to today's message, Pastor Allen wants to share a book to help you be free from worry.
4: In the Sermon on the Mount, Jesus said a half a dozen times, "Do not worry." Not a suggestion, it's a directive. I have a question. Are you living in obedience to Jesus or are you ignoring Him? Well, we got a new book. It'll help you. It's called Freedom from Worry. It's really a how-to guide to live a life in the peace that Jesus promised us. You don't have to have a life choked with fear and anxiety and worry. You can be free. Let's cooperate with Jesus. It's the best way to walk through our days. I promise.
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4: Proverbs chapter 1, verse 1. This is the message. If it sounds a bit contemporary, it is. These are the wise sayings of Solomon, David's son, Israel's king, written down so we'll know how to live well and right and to understand what life means and where it's going. You know how valuable that is to know the meaning of life and what the purpose is? Some of us don't care. We just want to be happy and do what we want. It's a manual for living, is for learning what is right and just and fair, to teach the inexperienced the ropes and give our young people a grasp on reality. Do everything in your power to encourage young people to engage with the Word of God more than social media. There's something here also for seasoned men and women. Still a thing or two for the experienced to learn. Proverbs is a guide for how to thrive in life. Now, there's something missing in the book of Proverbs. If you're a student of Scripture or just a casual reader of Scripture, the book of Proverbs is different. There's really no theological posturing. There's none of the Apostle Paul and his You know, there are some chapters in the New Testament that are one sentence long. Paul was a scholar, top shelf. And his writings suggest that. You don't find that in the book of Proverbs. Most of those sentences are phrases. There's no miracle stories. There's no prophetic warnings. There's no historical information regarding Israel. There's no listing of kings and capitals and battles. That's not what the book of Proverbs is. The book of Proverbs is designed to help us live a God-smart life. Now, if Solomon's the one that collected that, you should reflect for a moment, or at least know his expertise. What qualified him to do that? Was he just somebody with a big mouth and a strong opinion? We know those people. Well, Solomon is giving us experience from his life. In Ecclesiastes, as I said, Ecclesiastes is a book written from Solomon's perspective nearing the end of his life. By the end of his life, the Bible tells us that Solomon used marriage as a political tool. And so he married wives from a number of different countries, and to honor them and maintain the political alliances, he brought their gods to Jerusalem. And by the end of his life, it perverted him. They turned his heart aside. So there's a desperation in the book of Ecclesiastes. But in chapter 2 and verse 10, he's describing his life. He said, I denied myself nothing my eyes desired. That's a strong statement. If I saw it and I wanted it, I took it. I refused my heart no pleasure. If I imagined it would bring pleasure to me, I dove in. I will test you with pleasure to find out what is good. I tried cheering myself with wine and embracing folly. I undertook great projects. I built houses for myself and I planted vineyards. I made gardens and parks. I bought male and female slaves. I amassed silver and gold for myself. He's a one percenter. He's the character. There's a group now cheering, take everything he's got and give it to me. He was bigger than Jeff Bezos. My heart took delight in all of my work, and this was the reward for all my labor. What I had toiled to achieve, everything was meaningless. A chasing after the wind. Nothing was gained under the sun. I mean, that's his summary. He said, I tried pleasure. I tried the pursuit of wealth. I tried things. I built houses and palaces and vineyards and cities. I built armies. I accumulated accolades. The leaders of the world came to see me and sit at my feet and listen to my wisdom and bring me gifts. I denied myself nothing. If I could imagine it, I pursued it and I achieved it. And it left me a bit empty. He said, it seems meaningless to me. Well, you should at least consider that. I mean, that's a pretty good representation of a hedonistic secular mantra. Achieve, become, experience. If it feels good, go for it. Follow your heart. Live in the moment. A lot of expressions of that. And he said, it didn't satisfy me. It's a remarkably honest statement from a person of overwhelming success by almost every secular standard. He said, in reality, nothing was gained. I can't keep it. Somebody else is going to get it. At the end of Ecclesiastes, in chapter 12, he gives a summary. He said, now all has been heard, and here's the conclusion of the matter. Fear God and keep his commandments. This is the whole duty of man. For God will bring every deed into judgment, including every hidden thing, whether it's good or evil. Amen. So the perspective from which we're going to walk through these chapters in Proverbs is from an individual who achieved more, accumulated more, built more, experienced more than is imaginable to us. And his counsel at the end of that is fear God and keep his commands. It's the whole duty, he said. Everything else can come into a compartment beneath that. Doesn't mean they're all wrong. It doesn't mean it's evil to build or achieve or accumulate or to experience. Pleasure is not wicked. God created us with the ability to enjoy. Contentment for your physical person is understood as pleasure. But if your goal is pleasure, you'll lose yourself. And from Solomon's perspective, we get some instructions. And I described it as climbing the stairs because there's a part of the life that is not simple. It just isn't easy. And sometimes I think Christians, in particular Christian leaders or Christian presenters, because we want to win people to the conversation, we try to describe it as if following the Lord will distill out of your life all of the problems. That if you could just be good enough or pure enough or holy enough or righteous enough or godly enough or faith-filled enough, that you just wouldn't have any problems. And I don't believe that's a biblical presentation. Proverbs chapter 9 and verse 1, we're going to get the designer's recommendations. It says, wisdom has built her house. She has hewn out its seven pillars. She has prepared her meat and mixed her wine, and she has set her table. Proverbs encourages us to choose wisdom. And it's not theoretical wisdom. It's not just the right use of knowledge, which is the fundamental definition of wisdom. I believe it's an encouragement to seek the Lord. She has sent out her maids, and she calls from the highest point of the city. Let all who are simple come in here, she says to those who lack judgment. Come and eat my food and drink the wine I've mixed. Leave your simple ways, and you will live. Walk in the way of understanding. It's a pretty straightforward passage. But you need to hear the words. The tone of the language matters. Wisdom has built her house. She has hewn out its seven pillars. She's prepared her meal, mixed her wine, set her table. Leave your simple ways. Walk in the way of understanding. That is language that is all involved with effort. Tremendous amount of effort for stone to be cut out of the bedrock. We've been moving a lot of stone on campus in the last few months, and I've gotten firsthand experience. I've worked through many days with them hammering stone outside the window. We threatened to record it so we could play it 24/7. So the language of this is not casual. It's not passive. It's not, well, just whatever will be, will be. It's not a que sera approach. Making room for God is not easy. It demands discipline, effort, intentionality. It's a great place for an amen. Seeking the Lord requires of us a determination, perseverance, a will to overcome. Because when you raise your hand and say, I will serve the Lord, you inherit an adversary, an enemy, who will oppose the purposes of God in your life. And if he can't keep you from engaging the kingdom of God, he'll do everything in his power to diminish your participation, to minimize it, to delay it, to discourage you, to dissuade you. That's not being negative. It's not a bad confession. It's an acknowledgement of the reality. And the author of Proverbs is explaining something to us that is very important to catalog. If we want God's best, we're going to have to prepare ourselves. There's some things to be built within us and around us. There's some things we'll have to leave to walk the path that God puts before us. I was thinking about, there's a father in the church. And I knew, it's a family I have known for a long time. It's a blended family. And together they have more children than you can count on one hand. It's the Brady Bunch before it was cool. But I watched this man come into the family. And when you blend a family, there's hurt. There's hurt before you get there. Whatever the reason. And there's brokenness that has to be overcome. And there's trust that has to be established. And I watched all of those things happen. But I watched that man. He became a stepfather. Over this large brood, and I watched him labor, because it was labor to love that family. And I watched so many different expressions of it. You know, first he would engage in holidays, and he would smoke meats and cook and do everything he could to help lift the load. And the family grew, and now the families get together on holidays, and he fries turkeys for everybody to take home with them. When they were younger, you know, he bought four-wheelers so they could ride together. I watched him lean into that assignment. gather him and bring him to church with him and encourage him in the Lord and to seek the Lord and to serve the Lord. It wasn't passive at all. It was countercultural in most respects. It was not a self-centered journey. I have the highest respect for him. You wouldn't consider him a systematic theologian, but I would consider him a man of faith. I think he has led a God-wise life. I watched him amend and adjust and learn because there were some of the things about our community of faith that were new to him. See, we learn to walk with the Lord. We learn to seek God. You learn to climb stairs. Can you remember?
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6: 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Good morning. Forecast, a lot of clouds, maybe a little rain in the morning. Breezy, high 68. On the cloudy side tonight, low 52. Tomorrow, mix of clouds and sun. Breezy, high 69. Phillies beat Milwaukee last night, 6-4. 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Zach Wheeler struck out 11. Johan Duran picking up the save. The Phillies are home against Milwaukee tonight at 6:40. Aaron Nola on the mound. And the Flyers lost 5-1 to Boston last night in preseason hockey. 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
19: We've all done it, stood in judgment of someone else, certain we had it right. But what happens when we've gotten it wrong, completely wrong? Well, on Tuesday's Insight for Living, we watched as justice began to roll down. Today, Chuck Swindoll shows us what happens next, when justice converged with something even more surprising. It's a scene of accountability, but also of grace and restoration. And if you've been carrying guilt or waiting to be made whole, this message is for you. Chuck picks up our study in Job chapter 42.
20: Came about after the Lord had spoken these words to Job, verse 7, that the Lord said to Eliphaz the Temanite, "My wrath is kindled against you and against your two friends, because y'all have not spoken of me what is right as my servant Job has." That's the reason he was angry. Now, the reason is given here at the end of verse 7, and it is repeated in the very same words at the end of verse 8. Look at it, "because you have not spoken of me what is right as my servant Job has." Because. What does it mean, they had not spoken of him what was right? Well, one man put it this way. In their effort to uphold God's justice, they limited his sovereignty. Isn't that an interesting way to put it? They had insisted that human suffering is always the result of sinfulness. And that boxed God in. It's not true. It's not always the reason people suffer. It is a reason on occasion, but it's not always. And it's not true in the case of Job. They claimed Job had some secret sin. They claimed Job had wrong and transgression that was hidden. And if he would only come to terms with it and deal with it, then he'd be healed of this. And that's wrong. It isn't right. They didn't speak of God as they should have. "You have not spoken of me what was right, as my servant Job had." You know what this underscores? And if you're a teacher, hear me well. We who are teachers, we who are communicators of the truth, God cares very much that he is presented in an accurate manner. Let's be sure we do our homework. Let's be sure we represent him accurately. Legalists claim that they stand on the word of God, and so they'll use the word of God to manipulate you or shame you, claiming various characteristics of God as the basis of their condemnation, and you live under the guilt of that kind of teaching. It's not a fair representation of the living God. "These men have not presented me correctly. They've not said what is right." Now, I also love the fact that the Lord does something about it. He doesn't say, "As a result, get out of my existence," or "go to your room," or "you're finished." Now, that's not gracious. That's not merciful. There's justice rolling down, but notice the mercy. "Now therefore," verse 8, presents the mercy. "You have done this, and it is wrong, and you have not done as my servant Job has done. Now therefore," here's what you do about it. Look at the plan. "Take for yourselves 7 bulls and 7 rams." Okay, you got it? This is unusual teaching because it's Old Testament teaching. And in the Old Testament days, when you came to bring your offering of request for forgiveness, relief from your guilt and wrongdoing, you came with an animal. And you brought the animal before the Lord in various different numbers of animals and different kinds of animals, and sometimes fowl. And you would usually cut the throat of the animal, blood would be spilled out, and sometimes you would even place the entire carcass of the animal, as in this case. You would lay it on an altar that's blazing with fire, and it would consume it, and the smoke would come before God as a sweet-smelling aroma. It's all very strange to us. We didn't live in that era. We've never seen such a thing. But in those days, that's how God's anger is assuaged. It's satisfied. You come with an offering and you place it on this altar and it'll be consumed and I will forgive you. Look at where they were to bring this. By the way, it was a costly offering, wasn't it? not just seven animals, but seven bulls that could be used for the purpose of enlarging the cattle in their fields. But no, I want seven bulls, and I want seven rams. He specifies, and I want you to go to my servant Job and offer up a burnt offering. This word means a whole burnt offering, from the hoof all the way to the nose. The entire carcass is to be laid on the altar, one after another after another. You're to go and do this before my servant Job. Look, the one who was offended receives the offering of the offender. Really, the ultimate offended is the Lord God himself, who had been misrepresented. And my servant Job will pray for you. I love that. The offended prays now for the offenders. For, look closely, for I will accept him. The Hebrew says, I will lift his face up. Isn't that a great way to put it? Job will lift his face up. I will accept his intercession on your behalf. As you've offered the offerings and he prays, I will lift his face up that I may not do with you according to your folly, meaning that I may not do for you what you deserve. Because he repeats, you have not spoken of me what is right as my servant Job has. Did you miss something? I went over it rather quickly. Four times he calls Job his servant. What an honorable title. Verse 7 concludes, as my servant Job has spoken of what is right. Verse 8, three times, bring these bulls and rams and go to my servant Job, offer the burnt offering and my servant Job. And the end of that verse 8, my servant Job has spoken what is right. In ancient days, in days of the Old Testament, a servant, it was an honorable title for one who served the living God. It speaks of a bonding between the two. There's a closeness between us. He and I have this relationship that is dear and near. It's a title of honor. And it's a good place for me to add, anytime you're engaged in the service of the King, you are engaged in an honorable work, whatever it may be, however God may have you serving. Perhaps one that very few people would even know your name, but you serve faithfully there as a servant of his. You are honoring him in that. It's an honorable role. Now, justice has come rolling down. Here are these men who have been standing over Job as judges, now gutting the animals and coming up before Job and offering their offering, waiting for Job's prayers. Isn't this a great scene? I mean, this is time for humble pie to be consumed by these three men. It's good for them. It's good for us to confess our wrongdoing to those we have offended and to say by our actions we have done what is wrong against you. And our presence is here in all this vulnerability to say to you, we trust our God to cleanse us from the wrong. Pray for me. And they come. And Job does exactly what the Lord told him to do. Look at Eliphaz, verse 9. Eliphaz and Bildad and Zophar went and did. Well, I have a feeling they did it rather quickly. There was no arguing. There's no wrestling. There's no reluctance. Because remember, when the Lord instructs, there's no other alternative that will bring any sense of peace and relief. And they did exactly as the Lord told them. And look at this. The Lord lifted up the face of Job. I love that. It's great that Job doesn't say, okay, kneel down. You guys have put me through hell. I'm going to see what you look like when you're humbled. Kneel down. Now get on your faces. There's none of that. I think Job, in this moment, having learned what he's learned and having repented as he's repented in verse 6, I don't think he carried any further rancor. I don't think there was any sense of lingering offense. I think he considered himself privileged to represent the need before the Lord. It was part of his obedience too, wasn't it? When he lifted up his face. What a grand scene is here. You know what's happening? Sins are being washed away. That's the greatest moment. There's justice and there's mercy. You know what that represents for all of us? The cross. The cross. That's why the death of Christ is called efficacious. That's why it is effective. Because God's justice against sin is satisfied in the death of the Lamb. And God's mercy is revealed in the forgiveness of those who trust in the Lamb. Frederick Faber put it this way, there's a wideness in God's mercy as the wideness of the sea. There is kindness in His justice, which is more than liberty. And the next generation, William Newell wrote a song we've sung throughout our growing up years as Christians. Says the same thing, in other words, years I spent in vanity and pride, caring not my Lord was crucified, knowing not it was for me. He died on Calvary. By God's word, at last my sin I learned, then I trembled at the law I'd spurned, till my guilty soul imploring turned to Calvary. Oh, the love that drew salvation's plan. Oh, the grace that brought it down to man. Oh, the mighty gulf that God did span at Calvary. Mercy there was great, and grace was free. Pardon there was multiplied to me. There my burdened soul found liberty at Calvary. At Calvary. Justice rolled down, and when it did, mercy washed over them and graciously got them all back on their feet. It's a wonderful, wonderful setting. Now, the full reward will wait till our next time, but just get a little peek through the tent door here. Look at verse 10. And the Lord restored the fortunes of Job when he prayed. Not until. I got the word when circled in a bright blue in my Bible. When he prayed for his friends, the Lord restored the fortunes, and the Lord increased all that Job had twofold. Isn't that just like him? I told you he was the best at justice. All these long, sleepless nights and restless, painful days, all of the sermons he's had to sit through and listen to from these clowns that have been acting like they're representing truth and their judgmental spirit. And now Job, broken in his own repentance, having his face lifted up on behalf of his friends restored because of the mercy. And now, grace on top of grace, he looks up and the Lord says, hey, Job. Come here, it's going to be twice as good. Boils are gone. I mean, why not? I mean, he made us, so is all it takes. And he blows them away, and he gets his health back, and he gets his home back, and he gets his property back, and he finally gets his family back. There's grace here, so he doesn't get twice as many kids. He gets the same number of kids, 10. He didn't want 20 kids, but he got 10 kids back. Remember, Job prayed not for himself, and please observe, not for his own restoration of fortune. It wasn't like winning the divine lottery where he lucked out. He has no plans. He has no knowledge of how the story would end. All he knows is that the Lord says, you lift up your face before me and you pray for these friends. And they come in with humility and offer up their sacrifices. And Job prays for his friends. And the Lord is so pleased when it's done right. And he says, now, come here, Job. Let me tell you what I'm going to do. By the way, you know what's wonderful, too? Where's Satan? In your face, Satan. His silence reveals that he has now witnessed the truth of what God had told him. Consider my servant Job. He has integrity. Though you may not kill him, you can touch him. And even if you touch him, he'll never curse me.

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2: Vacation, wait for it. It'll come. If not now, later. If not later, in eternity, God will make it right. His fairness is part of his veracity. And God, who has patiently allowed this experiment to run its course, has now come to terms with it with his servant and has now dealt with it with these friends. And Satan is gone. Again, proven wrong. And the Lord is still enthroned above us. I don't know what your situation is right now. I don't know what you wrestle with. I don't know who's wronged you. I'm sure several. I don't know how severe it's been. Probably greatly severe in some cases. I know this, that it's my privilege to spend my life with some of the greatest people I've ever met. And I would number many of you among them. And I know from knowing many of your stories that life hasn't been easy. I know that it's been difficult. And obviously, not compared to Job, that may have been the worst possible of trials, but your trial has been tough. And I think I sense from you today a desire to cooperate. If forgiveness is worth asking for, I think you'll ask it. And if you've wronged another person, the most wonderful thing you can do is to make it right with them. Just make it right. Whatever it takes, it's worth it. It's worth asking for. Spell out what you've done and say it. Just let it be. Don't worry about your pride. Don't worry about what they're going to think or what somebody else thinks. You answer to God. And then you've had wrong done. Turn it over to him. Just let him handle it. He has a million ways, a million options, and he will not leave his people in the lurch. And of course, if you've never brought your offering to the Lord and stood before the cross and acknowledged the Savior's death is for you, start there. You were in his sights when he said, Father, forgive them. They don't even know what they're doing. Let's bow our heads. It's a sweet moment here. You have been generous and gracious people. So many of you are such faithful sheep in the Lord's pasture. I'm not flattering you. I'm telling you the truth. I learned so much from so many of you. I want your life to be all that it could possibly be as you embrace the truth that it is all about our God. I want you to go there. I want you to live there so that your whole focus is on him. It's vertical. You'll be amazed at what it will do to you horizontally. Just be amazed. You won't be as angry. You won't be as irritable. You will find that you're approachable and you listen better. And my goodness, getting the forgiveness of someone else will relieve you of that guilt, and giving the forgiveness, releasing that person, will take the strain out. You won't have to act like God. You can let the Lord be the Lord. Maybe a member of your family. It may be one who was once a close personal friend. Maybe a former mate, partner. Maybe one of your parents. Could be a pastor or coach or teacher, neighbor, relative. Let it go. Deal with it. Let it go. Mercy there was great, and grace was free. Pardon there was multiplied to me. And there my burdened soul found liberty at Calvary.

Father, I thank you that there is now comfort in the cross, that the bloody sacrifice has been lifted up once for all, and the penalty paid once for all. Now their open-armed invitation inviting us in to live like your Son modeled for us. It's a dirty and dusty world, Lord. It gets real complicated really fast, the pace we live. And it's quiet moments like this that help us put things into proper perspective. Quiets our nerves, calms our spirit. Thank you for Job. Thank you for his model, his honesty and his vulnerability. Thank you for his humility and obedience. Thank you for not walking away from those three men who'd made such fools of themselves, but for caring about them too. We're somewhere in this story, Lord, and wherever we are, your arms are around us, and you care about the shame and the guilt that we've lived under long enough. I pray you'd help us come to terms with all these things. And as justice rolls down, may mercy follow quickly. Dismiss us, Lord, in the quietness of this moment with the reminder that you are faithful and you care and you're good all the time. We love you, Father. We love you. And all God's people said, Amen.

0: As justice rolls down, may mercy follow quickly. What a picture we've seen today. A God who holds us accountable, yes, but who also lifts our faces, restores what was broken, and never walks away. Wherever you find yourself in this story, God's arms are wrapped around you. So if there's guilt you've carried far too long, or perhaps forgiveness you need to ask for, you bring it to Him. You're listening to Insight for Living. Chuck Swindoll titled today's message, Finally, Justice Rolls Down. For several weeks now, we've been describing a book Chuck's written called Finding God When the World's on Fire. It's been our featured resource here on Insight for Living, but it's one of the last times I'll mention it. This is a book for anyone on the receiving end of unwanted surprises. Maybe you're discouraged today. Perhaps you suffered through a broken relationship, a financial disaster, or devastating news from your doctor. 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
19: 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Thanks for joining us. I'm John Fuller.
17: John, our goal at Focus is simple. 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I think people get that if you've listened regularly on YouTube or podcast or the broadcast. Mm-hmm. And we're here for you. And we started a conversation last time about adoption and foster care work. And we have three special guests with us that really have been impacted in their lives by those contours of the family. Mm-hmm. And it's just part of what God does to pick up the pieces, to mend us back together and move us toward a healthy, whole life in Him. That's the goal. And we are going to pick up that conversation. Adoptive families have some very specific needs, and I would say emotional and spiritual needs. And we're going to continue talking about those today. Yesterday, we talked about healing from the wounds of abandonment and grief and loss, and I would recommend that you go back and go to the website, pick that up. You can get the app for the phone, mm-hmm. and you'll have access to all the broadcasts there. So do listen to our last conversation. I think you'd be blessed by it.
19: Mm-hmm. Yeah, and our guests have together written a really great resource. This book is called Healing for Every Heart in Adoption: Redemptive Prayers and Strategies for Adoptive Parents, Adoptees, and Birth Parents. And you can learn more about our panelists and the various works that they're involved in. They do some terrific things. And this book at focusonthefamily.com/broadcast.
17: Lisa, Jody, Betsy, great to have you back. Thanks for being with us.
20: Sure.
21: Thank you.
17: Jody, let's pick it up from where we left off last time. And again, people mm-hmm. need to go back and listen to that. Mm-hmm. But you left us with both a tough story and then a beautiful little God wink at the end about your necklace.
21: Yes.
17: Your scripture, the scripture that talks about God replacing a stony heart with a heart of flesh.
21: Yes.
17: And that's what that is. But you found that jeweler on the beach after you were swimming, and it sounded like you were there in desperation.
15: I was. You know, as an adoptive parent, it can be easy to fall into the lie that we are responsible for the healing of our children.
17: Sure.
15: There's so many good materials now. We've all learned about trauma-informed care and attachment parenting. And that's also a heavy weight to carry when you're an adoptive parent. When you see the brokenness and the suffering that your children have experienced, and you're carrying the weight of that. And I had to realize that it was Jesus who could heal me and my child and release that entirely to him. You know, there can be talk in our adoption community about how challenging it is in an adoptive family. And it can be difficult, but as a mother, I've come to realize it's obedience over outcome. I stepped into this life out of obedience to Jesus. He called me to it, and I did it out of obedience to him. But then I started to forget that he was also the author of the outcome. And so while my child may be struggling, Jesus has a plan. And it's through our suffering, as each of us has shared. It's through our suffering. It's in those moments where he meets us. And so we cannot shield our children from everything that they must go through. But he has a plan. He's in charge of the outcome.
17: Yeah.
15: And that's why I appreciate so much, particularly Betsy's work with these prayers that she has blessed my life with, of how I can pray for myself and pray for my children, whether they're still in the home or not, that redemption is there through prayer.
17: You know, Jody, that applies to bio kids too.
15: Yes,
17: I mean,
15: absolutely.
17: This is any kind of situation where your children, whether bio or adopted,
15: yes,
17: are struggling. And I, if you allow me, I just want to dig in a little more to understand that feeling. I mean, the desperation of a mom whose child is not behaving, when you say outcome, they're not moving in the direction that you desperately want them to move in, whether for them it's self-harm or just that continued affliction of where they're coming from, and they're not getting over it, and you're at your wit's end to figure out, how do I help? And then, and I'm making those assumptions, and then you turn it on yourself, that I'm no good, that I'm inadequate, I'm not equipped, I'm not the mother I thought I was, I don't have the capacity. You get the idea.
15: Yes, absolutely.
17: Speak to that desperation, because I think many moms listening and watching are going to say, that's me. I'm right there right now.
15: Yes. Well, first of all, we have to think of it not as how the child is behaving, but that the child is suffering. They're continuing to suffer from the circumstances that created them to need to come into your family.
17: Now, in that context, and I experienced this with Jean and I both, with foster care, you're at your wit's end. And then you start, you know, doing things that aren't in line with loving that child. I'm not talking about abuse, but it's attitude, little things like, man, could they not get over this? What's happening? You're talking about flipping the script there so that you get away from that kind of if-then outcome and you just start loving them.
15: I think as adoptive parents, it's easy for us to try to be looking for the next tool, the next resource, the next therapy program. And sometimes that's enough and all those things are good. But really, every single day, I just have to put my child at the feet of Christ.
17: Yeah. You have to do that with what they're doing, though. That's what I'm getting at. You have to become comfortable with the mess, if I could say it that way. And that's a hard thing to do, because we want to tidy the mess.
15: Yes.
17: We, as parents.
15: Mm-hmm. Well, Bible stories are quite messy, I've learned. And there's a lot of stories about foster care and adoption in the Bible that I came to see when I was in seminary. And so when I see how God wrote about those stories, they're long stories. We have to take the long view.
17: Yeah.
15: Moses was 40 when he killed the Egyptian. Moses, an adopted child, was 40. I thought he was a rebellious teenager. And when I learned he was 40, I thought, Lord, this is going to go on forever.
17: Yeah, right. I can't get on top of this.
15: Yes. Mm. But look at the story that God was writing with Moses' life. Yeah. And that's one of my favorite Bible stories. Mm-hmm. And it encourages me that in our families, we have to take the long view. And I think it's important also to recognize that I don't just want healing for my family. I want healing for the birth family of my children as well. And that's why it was such a joy and blessing to collaborate with Lisa and her courage in sharing her story. Yeah. Because we are all connected. We're all connected. We have been connected by a sovereign God. I will always be connected to my children's birth family, and I want that healing and that knowing of who they are in Christ as much for them as for our family.
17: Well, even with the Moses story, of course, him being cast down the Nile and in essence being adopted, right?
15: Yes,
17: that whole
15: exactly.
17: component, and then what he was dealing with,
15: not
17: really being Egyptian, but being
15: correct.
17: Exalted
15: the
17: in that culture.
15: Same identity struggles that we see in our kids.
17: Right.
15: Exactly.
17: So, Lisa, let me ask you, adoption is difficult for the whole family, and I would say foster is as well, as we've experienced. So I put these two kind of together. Adoption is a much longer, obviously, commitment, a lifelong commitment to these children. But you have elements of it with foster care as well. But there can be some damage done to your bio family, and you have to take that into account and manage it, as we were just talking about. Now you're feeling bad that your bio son doesn't feel like he's getting your attention because the adopted child needs so much time and attention. But just speak to all the dynamics of that and how we find healing, whether we're mom, dad, adopted child, bio child who now has a new, you know, roommate in his bedroom and he's trying to figure out what's going on here. But speak to all those realities.
20: Well, speaking as an adoptive mom, I think the experience of the siblings, I call them the unseen siblings, is really significant. Yeah. And you know, often these kids, they make a lot of sacrifices. Sometimes some real suffering comes because, you know, we're bringing children with significant wounds into our families. And I always tell people that we didn't do it very well. You know, we were so consumed by the needs of our new children because we adopted four children from Ethiopia. Mm. We were so consumed by their needs that we sort of lost sight of the needs of our other children. And we had to refocus and really seek our kids' forgiveness, actually, and make a new start with a lot of things to put more support around them.
17: Yeah.
20: When we couldn't give it, we actually changed to a new church that had a really strong youth program where the youth pastor could support our kids. There were so many different things that we did.
15: Jim, you and I both have been involved with a national adoption conference, and that's where I first met you. And one time they asked my biological daughter if she would serve on a panel to talk about what it was like being an adoptive family. At this point, she was in college, and she had five younger siblings who had all been adopted. And a lady in the audience raised her hand and asked my daughter, we're thinking of adopting, and we're worried about how it will impact our biological children, just what you're bringing up and what I've learned a lot through Lisa's work about. And I'll never forget, this is what my daughter said. She said, remember, your job as a parent is not to make your children's life comfortable. Your job as a parent is to make your children more like Christ. And I thought, okay, that's a wrap. I'm done here.
17: Well, the fact that she caught that,
15: she got
17: showed a lot of maturity.
15: She got
17: for
15: it
17: for her age.
15: Yes, and even though she had experienced some of the same things that Lisa's kids had experienced and gone through a lot with her parents and with her family, she reminded us, this is why we do this. We're trying to make our families more like Christ.
19: Yeah. Mm-hmm. This is Focus on the Family with Jim Daly, and our guests today are obviously speaking right from their hearts. Betsy Kilstra, Lisa C. Qualls, and Jody Jackson Tucker. And they've pull together their collective experiences and insights in a terrific book called Healing for Every Heart in Adoption, Redemptive Prayers and Strategies for Adoptive Parents, Adoptees, and Birth Parents. 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
17: Betsy, we talked yesterday about identifying the wounds caused by adoption. How would you define the wound of shame?
0: Well, I think shame is feeling like you are permanently and hopelessly flawed. That it's very different from guilt, where you've actually done something wrong and you can repent of that and get it all clear. But shame is like this horrible thing that sticks to you, that affects your identity. Mm-hmm. This is like who I am is a shameful person, and I can't somehow get rid of it. So it sort of becomes a lens through which you see life, is just as a shameful person.
17: What was your journey, you know, in experiencing that? How did you overcome that? How did you do self-talk to say, okay, Lord, I know this is not who I am? It's hard for many people to simply do that. Mm-hmm. How did you get from that shame, the feeling of shame, being part of your identity, to being able to better understand it was not your fault? Mm-hmm. The fact that you were adopted was not your fault. I mean, you're a little baby.
0: Right.
17: I mean, what yeah. could you have contributed
0: what
17: to that?
0: What could I have contributed, yeah.
17: But how do you get there when that voice of shame has been ringing in your head yeah. for years?
0: It's a great question, and it's a painful journey. A lot of times we, in our society, have labeled it more low self-esteem than we have shame. But there are different feelings, and shame is really the better word. I think for years, it was like just a dark shadow that affected my life. Like, I'm never good enough. What, I don't belong. All of those messages that the enemy tells you and you agree with because you don't know any better. And little by little, as the word began to get into me, and then I had this encounter when I was about 10 or 11 years old, just walking home, and I just saw Jesus on the cross. And it was like he was just there saying, I did this for you. You're okay. You're mine. And that just changed for me.
17: So that's when it made sense.
0: That's when it made sense. And it changed for me the way I felt about myself. Mm. All of a sudden, I felt like, I am going to be okay.
17: Right.
0: This was a turnaround in my identity. And so that was the beginning. And then the word, of course, fed into my life. And I just began to, there were many times I cried out to him. Yeah. Shame, I didn't quite know how to identify it. I just felt like there's something wrong with me.
17: Right.
0: How can I ever get right? And it was a little by little journey. And I just felt like somehow I'm going to make it.
17: Yeah.
0: It's going to be all right. It was a huge shift for me.
17: A turning of the corner.
0: It was
17: a turning
0: of the corner.
17: That realization that you are loved by God and you're seen by God.
0: Yeah, and I'm seen.
17: Yeah.
0: And I felt like, oh, he's written my whole story.
17: Yeah.
0: And he's right here and he knows me.
17: Yeah.
0: And he knows all of my struggles. He knows all of my ugliness, and
17: so
0: he still
17: good.
0: Loves me.
17: And it's so, boy, that's where everybody needs to get to.
15: I mean, yes. Yeah,
17: then
15: every
17: you can relax.
15: One of us.
17: Then when he says, my burden is light,
0: yeah.
17: now you're feeling a light
0: now
17: burden of the Lord.
0: Yeah.
17: And that shame and that guilt is gone, and it's not who you are, and the deceiver has been whispering in your ear.
0: That's so
17: well said.
0: You know,
17: he comes to steal, kill, and destroy.
0: Yeah.
17: And he'll whisper all of it into your ear.
0: And that, I'm so glad you said that, because that gave me ammo.
17: Yeah.
0: That gave me ammunition when those voices came back and I said, no,
17: right.
0: I've seen and heard the Lord.
15: And
17: wow.
15: And I think we want to encourage these young pregnant women or birth moms that the Lord is looking upon them with love. They are precious to him. They are loved.
20: And he's going to carry them, whether it was decades ago or whether it's now, you know, he's going to carry them. And there will be sorrow.
17: Yeah, Jody, Lisa alluded to this idea of isolation. Mm-hmm. But what can we practically do?
15: Talk about building a community.
17: How do you wake up one day and go, okay, I need to build community around me? What does that look like?
15: It's so important to find other adoptive parents who are going through the same experience, for your children to know other adopted children, for your foster kids to hang out with other foster kids. Both Lisa and I lead communities that are welcoming to these parents, and we would welcome you in. It's incredibly important. And even for biological children in an adoptive family. But at the end of the day, I want to make sure to say that while we've talked about a lot of the challenges, and we do talk about the challenges in those communities, what we share in those communities is adoption has been the greatest gift to my life. I wouldn't change it for anything. God adopted me, and becoming an adoptive parent, and my children are treasures. They're treasures, and they're treasures to our biological children as well. We wouldn't be who God meant us to be without them. And so coming into those communities, you can find other people who can reframe the hard, help you take the long view, get the support you need from someone who truly understands. And there's retreats available now for foster and adoptive parents. Get that community you need so you can flip the script and start to see the beautiful redemption that's being written through your story. Mm-hmm. Our families are biblical families.
17: Oh, sure. We're all adopted into the kingdom of God, right?
15: Yes.
17: Mm-hmm. So
15: exactly.
17: we're all in that spot. Lisa, we're nearing the end here, and I just want to make sure people have a good idea of what do I do. Speak to those listening who were never a part of adoption and aren't feeling called to adoption. How can they come alongside adoptive parents to help them be successful in this endeavor? This is the one thing that, man, the early church, this is what they did. Mm-hmm. They picked up those babies at the Roman dumps. They brought them home. Yeah, guess what? There were unwanted pregnancies 2,000 years ago. Mm-hmm. Some things are not new under the sun, right? Mm-hmm. And it was the Christians who went, gathered those children who were just left there to die through exposure, brought them home. I'm quite certain the church came around those families to say, okay, let's take care of these kids. Mm-hmm. But speak to, what do I do if I'm living in a normal biological family?
20: There are so many things that people can do to support adoptive and foster families, from the small things to the big. You know, I always tell people, think about what is a life-giving way that you like to serve. Maybe you have a child who's playing soccer, and you can pick up this other kid and take him to every practice, because those parents are too overwhelmed. They cannot sign their kid up for soccer. It can be that easy. It can be doing someone's laundry for them. It can be mentoring one of the biological children in the family, coming alongside them. I mean, the options are endless, and I think it can be super practical. It can also be financial. Foster and adoptive families are tapped out financially.
17: Yeah.
20: We're seeking
17: time
20: so much
17: treasure.
20: Help for our kids.
17: Mm-hmm.
20: Yeah. And so I think the options are endless. So it's important, though, to serve in a way that actually you can sustain.
17: Yeah.
20: You know, something that you can do for the long haul. And that's what people did for us. We had people I had one friend who picked up one of my adopted daughters every Tuesday after school.
17: Wow.
20: Took her home, fed her dinner, and was like her special person. And everybody at home got a break too.
17: Yeah.
20: So it can be, it doesn't have to be hard, but it can be profoundly important for that family.
17: Let me throw this out to everybody, this concept of forgiveness. I mean, it's running in every direction in this context. So, you know, parents forgiving their daughter, perhaps, Lisa, your position, daughters forgiving parents, adoptive children who are struggling forgiving their adopted parents. I mean, you can run all of the various needs for forgiveness. Mm-hmm. What do you say about the power of forgiveness in this moment?
0: Okay. Well, Jody and Lisa are looking at me.
17: Here you go.
0: So I'll take off. But first, you know, forgiveness is mentioned from, you know, even in the Lord's Prayer. Forgive us for what we have trespasses, our debts, as we forgive others. So it's non-negotiable. And so we get in there and we realize, okay, I will have to deal with this. It's the hardest thing we have to deal with, I think. And we've written it into every prayer through every chapter of this book to help people realize, okay, what is this really and what do I need to forgive? But I'd like to speak just a minute to what forgiveness is not, because I think sometimes that's a big block for us. We think, and I just want to say to my brothers and sisters out there, forgiveness is not saying that what happened is all right. It's not saying it's okay. It's saying I'm taking myself out of the judgment seat of judging what has happened, and I'm letting the Lord, I'm turning that over to the Lord, and I'm withdrawing my judgments. Forgiveness is also not saying you've got to be back in relationship with whoever has wounded you. You know, and it's also not saying that it's a feeling. It starts as a very difficult decision that we choose because we honor God and we know that's His way. And so we choose to do it and we cry out, God, help me. Help me to forgive. And so it's a decision that leads into a process that takes some time and takes God's help to do it.
17: Jody, you have mentioned, I believe this comes from your area of the book, and it sounds odd to even say this, but how do you respond to the idea that love is not enough? Because in Christian circles, we think love is enough. Forgiveness is enough.
0: Mm-hmm.
17: How could that not be enough, love and forgiveness?
15: God's love is enough.
2: Amen.
15: My love will never be enough. I'm a weak, frail, flawed person.
2: Mm-hmm.
15: I will never be a perfect mother.
2: Mm-hmm.
15: And I always have to remember to apologize to my children. I'm not going to get it right.
17: That's good.
15: But that teaches us who is really the source of all love, and that's Jesus Christ, our Savior, and His love is enough. His love is what can heal our families.
17: And that's what you've all found, is the love of God. And I so appreciate the way you've expressed it. What a good discussion we've had, and I'm so thankful for each one of you, the lives that God has given you. You're here today because of what has happened to you and what you've done to heal those wounds and to help others. So thank you for the whole kit and caboodle. We so appreciate it. Thank you.
15: Thank you. Yes.
2: Thank you for having us.
17: And if you're struggling with pain from the wounds of adoption and you need someone to talk to, we have a team of caring Christian counselors available for that purpose. 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Man, that's awesome.
19: Mm-hmm. Yeah.
17: Thanks, Focus, for all your amazing work. Wow. 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
2: 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Good morning. Forecast, a lot of clouds, maybe a little rain in the morning. Breezy, high 68. On the cloudy side tonight, low 52. Tomorrow, mix of clouds and sun. Breezy, high 69. Phillies beat Milwaukee last night, 6-4. Brandon Marsh leading the way with a double and a home run. Knocked in 3. Zach Wheeler struck out 11. Johan Duran picking up the save. The Phillies are home against Milwaukee tonight at 6:40. Aaron Nola on the mound. And the Flyers lost 5-1 to Boston last night in preseason hockey. 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
5: 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Our teacher here on Straight from the Heart is Senior Pastor Joe Foch. We're currently in the New Testament, going verse by verse through the book of Galatians. On today's broadcast, we'll continue our study beginning in chapter 3. Before we finish, I'll give you some additional information so you can contact us with any questions or comments. But first, open your Bible to Galatians chapter 3 and let's join Pastor Joe as he continues.
6: And now he says, O foolish Galatians, who hath bewitched you that you should not obey the truth, before whose eyes Jesus Christ hath been evidently set forth crucified among you? O foolish Galatians, empty-headed is the idea, not using thought. O foolish Galatians, who hath bewitched you, seduced you spiritually, witchcraft bewitched you, that you should not obey, notice these terms, the truth, before whose eyes Jesus Christ hath been evidently set forth crucified among you. He'd been openly, is the word there, evidently, plainly. In other words, the truth is, in regards to the gospel of Christ, that a child should be able to hear the gospel, understand it, and come to faith and be saved. A 12-year-old should be able to hear the terms that God puts forth in the gospel and why his son went to the cross. And it's simple enough. Christ is evidently, openly set forth, crucified among you. There's no mystery to it. The simplicity of it all, and yet the depth of it, the power of it. that it is so simple that a child should be able to receive. You know, people want to make the Bible complicated, and there are incredible things about the Scripture. There are, you know, when we read all of these hidden codes and all of that stuff now, and the deception in that is trying to get you to think that there's something in there that you really can't understand about what God wants to say to you unless you know these hidden codes. Now, let me tell you something. Anything they find hidden in there isn't pointing deeper. Anything they do find in there is pointing to the surface and saying, you better believe what you can read. Any mystique and any mystery and any beauty and any depth that you do find in there is saying, you better take to heart what you have right on the surface that a 10-year-old can read and believe. It's pointing to the front. It's not pointing away somewhere. And Paul says that disobedience, this is what he calls legalism, and it's important for us to understand. He calls it foolishness, sorcery, and disobedience. Oh, empty-headed, foolish Galatians, who hath bewitched you that you should not obey? These are the terms he's using. Foolishness, sorcery, disobedience, that you should not obey the gospel when Christ was so simply set forth before you. The truth is so simple and so powerful. Why aren't you using your head? What's the empty-headedness all about? Who's seducing you spiritually, bewitching you, to make you disobedient to the truth, before whose eyes Jesus Christ hath been openly set forth, crucified among you? The simple truth of it. This only would I learn of you. Received ye the Spirit by the works of the law, or by hearing of faith? Are you so foolish? Having begun in the Spirit, are you now made perfect by the flesh? Have you suffered so many things in vain, if it be yet in vain? He therefore that ministereth to you the Spirit and worketh miracles among you, doeth he it by the works of the law, or by the hearing of faith? Now he's going to mention the Spirit here, first time, 18 times in the book of Galatians. He's going to talk about the Spirit. And of course, his context is legalism. So he's going to paint our relationship with the Holy Spirit in that kind of a context as he moves through. Chapters 3 and 4, you find the word law, I think, 14 or 15 times. You can read on your own this week, 3 or 4. I'm not saying I'm correct. I'm saying in that parameter. You find the word faith, I believe, 19 times. You find the word promise, I think, 11 times. And in these two chapters, Paul is contrasting the promises of God and faith with the law. He begins by their salvation. He came to Galatia, he preached the gospel. They turned from idolatry, they turned to the living God. He says, this is what I want to learn from you. Did you receive the Spirit by works of the law or by the hearing of faith? Is it a gift or is it a reward? Well, because we read in the Bible about rewards, don't we? So when you were saved, when the Spirit first came in, Christ came into your heart, you were indwelt, and at that moment placed into the body of Christ. Well, did that happen by works of the law or by faith? And by the way, that holds true throughout our relationship with the Holy Spirit. When Luke says to us, how much more will the Father give the Spirit to those who ask? Does that happen by the law or by faith? When Paul tells us in Ephesians 5, around verses 19 and 20, don't be drunk with wine wherein is excess, but be ye being filled with the Holy Spirit. It's a process of life. To be constantly be filled with the Spirit. Does that happen by works of the law? Does it happen by faith? You remember Moses in Numbers chapter 20, as they're coming to the end of the wilderness journey. The children once again of Israel are crying for water, and God says to Moses, go, Moses, take the rod of God in your hand and speak to the rock. And Moses went out, and took that rod, had evidently by then it had almonds and flowers and so, and he started beating the rock, saying, "You rebels, you God's tired of listening to you, you're old chips off the old block, the apples don't fall far from the tree," and just, you know, he just went off the deep end. You can understand, you know, he's 120 years old and he's been walking in the desert for over 40 years, but he just goes off. Well, the water comes forth. God doesn't punish his people because his servant loses his mind. But he says to Moses, "Moses, you're not going to enter into the land because you didn't sanctify me in the hearts and the minds of the people." You know, the idea is you didn't set me aside. Moses, I wasn't angry. I wasn't beating the rock. I could have beat the rock myself if that's what I wanted to happen. I didn't call them rebels. I told you to go and speak to the rock and that the water would come forth. And that's the picture. When we get saved, we receive Christ by faith. We don't earn Christ by the law. When we receive the Spirit, it's by faith. It's not by the law. And as we go on with Christ, it isn't necessary to strike the rock again. It's just to speak, to ask. And how much more will the Father give the Spirit to those who ask? "This only would I learn of you," he says to them. "Received ye the Spirit by the works of the law, by the hearing of faith?" It's a rhetorical question. Of course, it was by faith. "Are you so foolish? Having begun in the Spirit, are ye now made perfect in the flesh?" Now, they were circumcising themselves. They were keeping dietary laws. These were Gentiles that God saved that are now turning to Jewish ritual. And Paul says, "Look, you began in the Spirit. Are you going to? You think you're going to be made perfect now by circumcision, by keeping dietary laws, by the flesh? Have you suffered these many things in vain?" Acts chapter 14, verses 2-5 tell how the Jews pursued Paul to the area of Iconium, and there was persecution there. And when they first received Christ, they took some heat. And Paul says, "You've suffered some things. Has that been in vain? If it yet be in vain, he therefore that ministered to you the Spirit and works miracles among you." Remember when Paul came there in Lystra, and a man was healed who had been lame from his birth. It says he had never walked. Is that happening, Paul says, by works of the law or by the hearing of faith? And of course, these are all rhetorical questions. It's obviously it's happening by faith. Now, of course, look, there is still this trap today. Something begins, a spiritual movement, and then do we make it perfect by carnal means? You know, and I think of movements in the church today that grew to a certain size, and then they end up going to Madison Avenue. They end up going to the movers and shakers of this world saying, "How can we perpetuate the movement? You know, we're touching the whole country now. What do we do next?" And they pay money to get these big designs and have these kinds of rallies and do this. And look, this is what the world is doing. This is what you should do. No, you know, having begun in the Spirit, are we going to now, you know, either in our individual lives or in the movement of church, are we going to go now to the world and find some way through psychologizing or doing demographics or one thing or another of perfecting the work of God? It began in the Spirit in the book of Acts, and it needs to continue that way now if it's going to have any impact in our lives as individuals or in the world that we live in. "Even as Abraham believed God, and it was accounted to him for righteousness." Now, this is before Moses. This is before the law. This is Abraham, Romans chapter 4, accounted righteous before circumcision was given. "Even as Abraham believed God, it was accounted to him for righteousness." Because evidently part of what the Judaizers were saying was that when the law of Moses came, it superseded some of the things that had taken place between God and Abraham. That the covenant under the law was more secure than the promises God had made to Abraham, that they superseded some of these things. And Paul's going to argue the point. "Know ye therefore that they which are of faith, the same are the children of Abraham." The Jews being literal seed of Abraham, but those who believe being spiritual children of Abraham. Remember John the Baptist said to the Pharisees and Sadducees, don't think to say within your heart, we have Abraham as our father. I'll tell you the truth, God is able to raise up from these stones children unto Abraham. He said to them, bring forth fruits worthy of repentance. Let's see, you know, the spiritual evidence in your life and fruit. It's by faith. It isn't literal. So Paul says that here. And know ye therefore that they which are of faith, they are the children of Abraham. And the scripture, foreseeing that God would justify the heathen, that's what Paul calls you and I. You and I are heathen. Gentiles. The scripture, foreseeing that God would justify the Gentiles through faith, preached before the gospel unto Abraham, saying, in thee shall all nations, plural, be blessed. That God had revealed the plan of salvation to Abraham, and it wasn't just relative to his particular bloodline. Now, we're told in Joshua chapter 24 that Abraham and his family worshiped idols on the other side of the Euphrates River. Acts chapter 7, before Stephen is stoned, Stephen tells us that the God of glory appeared to Abraham in Ur of the Chaldees. Abraham was not a Jew. There were no Jews. Abraham was an idolatrous Gentile, worshiped idols. God appeared to Abraham. That'll blow your mind. Said, pack up your Ur hall and head off in the direction that I'm going to show you. And led him to the land of promise. It was there that then God restates his promise to Abraham that through him shall all nations be blessed through thy seed. It was there then that God institutes a covenant. We're going to look at that. It was there, of course, that Isaac is born. And then Jacob, who God changes his name to Israel. And then Jacob having 12 sons who are the children of Israel, the children of Jacob. And the beginning of the Jewish nation, of the Hebrew people, then God forging them in Egypt. And bringing them out and making them into a nation, revealing himself then to them as Yahweh, having only revealed himself to Abraham as El Shaddai, the Almighty. Abraham himself, called by God's grace, chosen, set aside, he believed God, and it was accounted to him for righteousness. So then, they which be of faith are blessed with faithful Abraham. For as many as are of the works of the law

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2: Proves what a state we're in. Don't do this to a blind man. When your neighbor is sleeping, don't go out in a field and take his land markers and move them, you know, in the other direction to make your farm bigger. I mean, God knows us, doesn't he? He knows we would do those kinds of things. Well, when he gives the Ten Commandments, you know, you can go through those and think about them. I'm the Lord thy God, thou shalt have no other gods before me. And you can say, well, that's not, I don't have any other gods. It's just, you're the only God I worship. Remember the Sabbath. And, you know, Paul said, hey, I had kept the law. Kept the Sabbath. Honor my mother and father. Didn't commit adultery. Didn't commit murder. Didn't steal. But Paul says, when I got to the 10th commandment, it slaughtered me. Because when we get to the 10th commandment, thou shalt not covet thy neighbor's wife, thy neighbor's house, thy neighbor's car. We got now to the heart. You can say, I never committed adultery. But when it says, thou shalt not covet thy neighbor's wife, everybody's gone. You can say, I never stole somebody's car. Well, in those days, it was that. But when it says not to covet your neighbor's ox, you know. Well, look at that Porsche over there, my neighbors. I'd like to have that. Look at that thing. I'd like to have that. You know, it gets to the heart. And then, do we have any other gods? If God says, thou shalt not covet, and we do we have any other gods? It takes us back. The law really, the first one and the last one, are the ones that fall and then begin to reveal to us what we are. Thou shalt not covet. Who in this room hasn't said, man, I wish I had one of those. I wish I had one of those. Or looks in a magazine and says, wow, I have one of those. Or looks at a guy or looks at a girl and says, wow, I wish I had one of those. Well, that's breaking the law. That's not doing the law. If we covet, we have not done the law. Cursed is everyone that continueth not in all things which are written in the book of the law to do, not to believe, to do. But that no man is justified by the law in the sight of God, it is evident, because Habakkuk in the Old Testament said, the just shall live by faith. And the law is not of faith, but the man that, here it is again, doeth. The law is not about believing, the law is about doing. The man that doeth them shall live in them. But Christ hath redeemed us from the curse of the law, being made a curse for us. For it is written, cursed is every one that hangeth on the tree. Now, in the Old Testament, you committed adultery, you committed murder, you were stoned to death. But there were certain things that were so abominable. There, if there was a time when you really wanted to demonstrate the horror of a sin, after you stoned somebody, you took their body and you hung it up publicly on a tree. But the law said that it had to be taken down by night. But it says, cursed is everyone that hangeth upon a tree. Jesus Christ was made a curse for us, he says. Christ hath redeemed us from the curse of the law, because he himself was made a curse, the one that was spotless and pure. That was represented by all of those lambs slaughtered through all of those hundreds of years. Remember, when the worshiper came to the tabernacle, when the worshiper came to Solomon's temple, and he arrived there, the priest didn't examine the worshiper. The priest didn't say, let me see, are your fingernails clean? You got wax in your ears? You know, have you done anything wrong this week? No, the priest didn't examine the worshiper. The priest examined the lamb. It was the lamb that had to be spotless. The reason the worshiper was there is because he was sinful. Because he did have stains. Because he did need forgiveness. But when he came, it was the lamb that was examined.

0: Now, you remember Solomon said, after when he dedicates the temple, he said, Lord, if we get carried away by our enemies because we sin, if we look to this place, Lord, then hear our prayer, forgive, Lord, restore us. If this happens, Lord, and we're afar off, if we look to this place, Lord, if we forget and we start to intermarry with other nations, and Lord, and we repent and we turn back and we look to this place, what are they looking to? Was it the temple that was such a holy place? No. That was the place of bloodshed. It was the place of sacrifice. God put it in one place so that he could keep control over it, so it could remain pure, because it was reflecting his son that would come. It wasn't the building, it was the blood. It was the one place that God had set aside in all of the world for the sinner to come and cut the throat of the lamb or of the ox and shed that blood and do it the way God prescribed it should be done, so that that person then could fellowship with God and have forgiveness of that sin till he committed the next one. It was the place of the shedding of blood, looking forward to this one who would finally come and lift the curse of the law off of us, that the blessing of Abraham might come on the Gentiles through Jesus Christ, that we might receive the promise of the Spirit through faith. Now look. That we might receive the promise of the Spirit through faith. So he's relating back to the beginning. Did you receive the Spirit by faith or by works of the law? Now he's taken us all the way to the promise of Abraham, and he said that promise to Abraham was in regards to receiving the Spirit. The blessing that would come on the Gentile and on the Jew was the blessing of being brought back to life again by the Spirit of God. What died in Adam in the Garden of Eden is restored in the believer, because when God's Spirit comes within, he enlivens, brings back to life our spirit, and we're born again. The promise made to Abraham has to do with receiving the Spirit, and that through the blessing of and the sacrifice of Christ. So the blessing of Abraham, he says, might come on the Gentiles, that we might receive the promise of the Spirit through faith.
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8: 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If you're a Christian, all you need is what you already have. Today, Dr. David Jeremiah turns to the book of Ephesians to shed light on the rich blessings God has abundantly given you. Be encouraged as David introduces today's timely and impactful message, 8 Spiritual Blessings.
9: And we thank you for joining us today. You know, you should keep this passage in front of you all the time so that when you're having a bad day, you can go look at it and remember when everything is not exactly the way you want it to be down here. God has made provision for you that is amazing. And, you know, your worst day is better than the best day most people ever have if you're a Christian. And we're going to find out more about that as we look at the book of Ephesians today. I'm so glad you decided to be with us as we finish out the month of September together. We've had a good time studying the book of Jonah. And now that that is finished, we have a few special messages to complete the month as we get ready for our October series, which is the featuring of our brand new book. I'm glad that you are a part of Turning Point, because we get to share together the spiritual blessings that we're going to talk about here in Ephesians today. Hey, don't forget, you can still get the Jonah material, the study guide, the CDs, and all of the other material that goes with the book of Jonah. Go to davidjeremiah.org. There you will find it. You can order that for your own use, for your small groups or Sunday school, whatever you use to teach the Word of God. Here's some material organized for you to do that. And also, during the month of September, we have featured our calendar for the year 2027. The calendar is called The Light of the World. It's a beautifully designed calendar to help you stay together in the new year. Bible reading schedule, all the kinds of things that you want to have. It's a wall calendar. It's one of the most beautiful ones we've ever done, and it's yours for the asking for a gift of any size during the month of September. So don't forget to do that as this month is eking away from us. Here is part one of these 2 days of discussion of 8 spiritual blessings from Ephesians chapter 1. It was a dream come true for Roman Yorkov as a 35-year-old car salesman from Tula, Russia. Yorkov had his share of financial troubles, including a gambling habit. Like most people in his community, he was doing the best he could to get by. Then one day in May of 2020, Yorkov was surprised to see that 95 million rubles, approximately $1.3 million, had been deposited into his bank account. The deposit had come through his online bookie, which caused Yorkov to believe, or maybe hope, that this windfall was the result of some wager paying off in a big way. Still feeling somewhat skeptical, he called his bank. And to his surprise, employees there told him there were no issues with his account. The money was real, and it really was his. For Roman Yorkov, this unexpected turn of events represented an incredible blessing. And he set out about blessing himself in every way possible. On the night of May 31st and into the morning of June 1st, Yorkov made 200 separate transactions. Among the items he purchased on that spending spree were 4 separate apartments, a new iPhone, a BMW, and a Mercedes. I bought everything I wanted, he said, except the airplane. I didn't get around to that yet. Roman Yurkov's story does not have a happy ending. His bank later became aware of some discrepancies in its accounting. In November, Yurkov's account, which amazingly still held about $540,000, was blocked. The following month, he was arrested on charges of stealing from a bank. Despite continued protestations of his innocence, the court found Yorkov guilty of taking advantage of a malfunction in the bank's software, and they sentenced him to 6 years in prison. For Roman Yorkov, the dream turned into a nightmare because his hopes for the future relied on resources he did not possess and did not control. He relied on that which is inherently unreliable. Can I get a witness? Of course, he's not the only one. Our world is centered on the pursuit of what is temporary. It goes beyond wealth and finances. Society constantly pushes us to chase power and authority. Our culture is obsessed with fame and notoriety. Our communities convince us that the right relationships will eventually open the right doors and pathways to purpose and meaning. But power can be pulled away in a minute. Fame is fickle, and relationships founded on self-indulgence quickly go toxic. Worse yet, even if we today, were to exert ourselves for decades and seriously hold on to everything
10: that we attain, yeah, it's
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10: misunderstood.
9: Our connections,
10: a lot of people think they're going to heaven that are not going to heaven because they don't understand the message of salvation.
9: Before, the last time I looked,
10: we're going to talk about it today and again on Monday
9: of us.
10: And try to sort out
9: no
10: some of the issues involved in this cardinal truth
9: in this
10: of
9: life,
10: the Christian
9: we will lose it when life comes to an end.
10: We are finishing up a month that began with the study of the book of Jonah, and I just I want to remind you that the Jonah resources are still available from davidjeremiah.org.
9: The blessings described in the book of Ephesians are already yours.
10: Plus,
9: they've already been deposited into
10: the
9: bank in heaven.
10: I say that because I believe this is a great series.
9: There will be no accounting errors or reassignments. As we walk through the opening verses of Ephesians together, I want to remind you and me about our true wealth. What we really have as followers of Christ, an inheritance that is not vulnerable to the fluctuations of the stock market, not touched by inflation. It cannot be lost through corruption and greed at the top. In other words, your blessings, my blessings as a believer in Jesus Christ are secure. They are all ready for us to use, even today and even right at this moment. Those resources are enough to cover all your past debts, to meet all your present liabilities, and provide for all of your future needs. The book of Ephesians is all about the blessing of God on our lives. It's also about our behavior. In fact, the book is easy to outline around those two themes. The first chapters are about what we believe
11: And the second chapters are about how we behave. How many of you know how you behave depends on what you believe? And Ephesians just lays that out for us. Chapters 1 through 3, here's what you believe. Chapters 4 and following, here's how you behave. Paul is telling us that our behavior is grounded in God's blessing. And that is why I have titled this series of messages, Belief That Behaves. This passage of scripture that we're going to study today is truly an interesting one. It is the longest sentence in the Bible. If you read it in the Greek language, there are no periods. From the beginning of verse 3 all the way to the end of verse 14. I know that's true because when I was in seminary in Greek class, I had to diagram these verses. And the diagram ran off the first page and onto a second page. Everything modifies everything else, and the whole sentence just keeps going and going and going. It's amazing. I used to wonder why Paul would include such a long sentence in his epistle. But I think I understand it now. I think Paul started dictating to the Ephesians about all the blessings God has for us, and he got so excited he couldn't even take a breath. He just kept going one right after the other until he exhausted everything he had to say, and then he quit. He started with the blessings connected to eternity past and carried them all the way through our present lives. And then he ended up in eternity future. As a result, this list of gifts is sequential. Everyone reinforces the one that came before and introduces the one that comes after. It's truly an amazing paragraph in the Bible. I want to follow Paul's example in this message. There's so much packed into these verses that I could write a book about them. I could preach a message on every little phrase. But if I did that, I would lose the essence of what Paul wants. He went through these one after the other like staccato, and I'm going to try to do that the same. So put on your listening ears. We're going to move. So here's the whirlwind tour through some of the gifts we've received from our good and gracious Father in heaven. First of all, in Ephesians 1:4, we are told that we are chosen. Paul begins the Bible's longest sentence by telling every person who has accepted the free gift of salvation through Jesus Christ that we have been chosen. Notice what it says in verse 4. Just as God chose us in him before the foundation of the world, that we should be holy and without blame before him in love. The Bible tells us that God is love, and love cannot live alone. Love needs others. And so God determined to bring to himself a group of people that he would choose to come and spend eternity with him. And scripture says he chose these people for himself before the world ever began. Now, I know I'm treading on some very controversial territory here. When I write about being chosen, maybe you've heard the word election and it's stuck in your throat. What does it mean when it says Almighty God chose us before the foundation of the world? Well, I've studied this carefully in the Greek language and in all the commentaries, and I figured it out. Are you ready to hear what it means? It means God has chosen us. That's what it means. Whether we like it or not, whether we can understand it or not, the Word of God says that before there was a world, before you and I existed, before there was anything in the heart of Almighty God, he had thoughts about us. He pictured our faces. He understood our hearts. He fashioned the ins and outs of our minds. And then knowing everything about who you would be and what you would become, if you're a Christian, he chose you. You say, well, how did I get chosen and somebody else didn't? I'll never be able to comprehend that. The truth is a mystery that I cannot explain, but it is still truth and it is still God's word. Now, please don't get arrogant about this if you feel chosen, because it's really nothing to do with you at all. You didn't get chosen because you're handsome or because you're pretty, because you have a great intellect, your IQ is higher than others, or even because you're a good moral person. God chose you and me because of Jesus Christ. Our choice has nothing to do with who we are and everything to do with who he is. The Bible says it. We can't contradict it. I'm unfaithful to you if I don't teach it. Whatever you might think about this truth, Almighty God has chosen you. And you should be able to say with humility, thank you, Lord, for choosing me before the foundation of the world. Then we're adopted. Verse 5, the second blessing Paul revealed to us is that not only are we chosen, but we are also adopted. Verse 5 says, having predestined to us to adoption as sons of Jesus Christ to himself, according to the good pleasure of his will. And there's another one of those dangerous words, predestined. You probably heard of that word before. Paul doesn't use that word in the way many people use it today. He was not saying that in eternity past, God predestined the entire outcome of your life so that you don't have free will and don't have the ability to make any real choices. No, the word predestined just means to set boundaries around something so that it stays on a certain course. Here's what the Bible says. God chose you in eternity past, and then he predestined or predetermined in his sovereignty that you would be adopted as a son or daughter in his household. This is a critical truth because adoption in the ancient world was way different than it is now. We have an adopted child, and we've been through the adoption process, and we know what that's all about. But in Paul's day, children didn't really have any legal rights or status until they reached a certain age, till they became mature. And when that time came, the child would be brought forth and officially recognized as an adult, which meant they were granted all the rights and all the privileges they deserved as an adult within that family. So what God communicated through this passage of Scripture is that when he chose us in the past, he determined that we should be adopted into his family as mature sons and mature daughters. We would have all the rights and privileges associated with a member of his family. That's news, of course, but here is the really astounding thing. The Bible says that because we have been adopted as mature sons and daughters in the family of God, we have the same status with Almighty God as Jesus Christ. We are co-heirs with him, the Bible says, which means everything Christ has with the Father, we have with the Father. Try to let that reality sink in for a moment. You have been chosen by God. You have been blessed not just with inclusion in his household, but full adoption as a son or daughter. You are legally and spiritually a child of God. And then Paul says, and this one I like about as much as any of them, we are accepted. I recently came across a video featuring a young man named Kurt Kinley from Normal, Illinois. At the time of filming, Kurt was 20 years old and working two jobs. He also had Down syndrome. And the video captured the moment that Kurt opened an acceptance letter from a local community college. As he takes the letter out of the envelope, you can see the anticipation on his face, as well as the fear. His head swivels from side to side as he reads the first few sentences, and then he raises his arms in triumph and says, "I'm in! I've been accepted!" Kurt's laughter and shouts of joy are quickly drowned out by his family and friends gathered around him. And after a moment of filming, he literally bounces with joy. His mom asks him to read the letter out loud, and he started to do that. He stands with his father, and he dutifully reads the first sentence. And here's what the sentence said. "We are pleased to inform you that you have been accepted." And he couldn't go any further. He just fell apart. Oh, what it means to be accepted. Oh, and college is important. But to be accepted in life. As you look around the world today, men and women, what you see is Kurt Kinley's not the only person looking for acceptance. That's the case for all of us. Acceptance from our parents. I've heard so many stories from guys who grew up in my generation who never really ever felt accepted by their father. And they say, well, that was a different generation. Fathers back then didn't communicate very much. They just sort of were stoic, you know. I hope you didn't have a stoic father. And if you are a father, don't be a stoic father. Sometimes acceptance from our friends. We live in a culture right now where the internet rules and so many kids are getting off the track because they don't feel accepted, and they go to the internet and they try to find acceptance there and they don't find it. And if they're not careful, they get on the wrong side of somebody and then they get bullied on the internet and sometimes destroyed. More suicides happening in that age group than we have ever had in the history of our country because of the lack of being accepted. Acceptance from the world, acceptance where you work. It now includes the shadowy specter of social media, and then there's acceptance from God. How do I know that God has accepted me? Those of us who have chosen to follow Jesus can rest assured on that last count. As Paul makes clear in verses 5 and 6, we have already been accepted by our Heavenly Father. Having predestined us to adoption by sons by Jesus Christ to himself, according to his good pleasure, to the praise and glory of his grace, by which he has made us accepted in the beloved. Notice the word beloved. It's a term that refers to Jesus Christ. There are three times in Scripture where heaven opens and Almighty God looks down on his Son and says, "This is my beloved Son in whom I am well pleased." Paul was teaching you and me, who were chosen and adopted, that we have also been accepted, and because of Jesus Christ, we belong to his family in the same way that Jesus Christ belongs to his family. Don't you love that gift? Isn't that a blessing worth treasuring? Almighty God accepts you in the same way he accepts his own Son, his beloved Son, Jesus Christ. So when you're having that moment of concern, and maybe sometimes it's a little bit of self-pity too, and you wonder, does anybody accept me? Do I belong to anybody? Does anybody care? Let me ask you to go back and read this again. Underline it with your pen. Almighty God has accepted you. Listen to me. If you've been accepted by the highest source and power in the universe, you have flat out been accepted. And you belong to God. And you don't have to walk around wondering, do I fit and do I measure up? You measure up with God because he uses the measuring stick of Jesus Christ. And when he looks to measure you, he measures Jesus Christ in your place. And Jesus Christ always measures up. We are chosen. We are adopted. We are accepted. And then the Bible says we're redeemed. Look at the next verse in the longest sentence in the Bible. In whom we have redemption through his blood, the forgiveness of sins according to the riches of his grace. Now, that's a word we hear a lot in church, and I'm glad to get off those other more distinguishing terms and talk about redemption. What is that? What does it mean to be redeemed? Well, in the Greek language Paul used to write this letter, to redeem something meant to buy it back and cause it to be set free. We think of redemption primarily as a theological concept, but it carried more of a financial association in the ancient world. My wife, Don, and I have had the privilege of traveling around the country a lot. Some years back, we stopped in a southern city and stayed at a hotel. While we were checking in, the concierge said to us, "Be sure you go and see the marketplace." I said, "Why is that so important? I mean, after all, if you're married to my wife, you've been to a lot of marketplaces, right?" I'll never forget his answer. He said, "Just about a block from this hotel is one of the old slave markets they used to use to sell and buy slaves. But they've turned it into a kind of flea market. And you ought to go down there and see it." Well, we did. We went down, and I have to tell you, I had the eeriest feeling while we were there. I was walking through a place that represented one of the worst moments in the history of our nation. A period in which men and women created in the image of Almighty God were bought and sold like pieces of property. Just like the various goods being marketed and purchased at that flea market today. It's a terrible thought, a terrible image. But I want you to keep that image in mind as you read Romans 6, 17 and 18. "But God be thanked that though you were slaves of sin, yet you obeyed from the heart that form of doctrine to which you were delivered, and having been set free from sin, you became slaves of righteousness." What a wonderful text that is. The Bible says that you and I used to be slaves on the slave market of sin. What does that mean? Before you come to Christ, it's impossible for you not to sin. I mean, you still sin after you become a Christian, but it doesn't have to be that way. But before you have a power within you to help you not to do sinful things, you're a slave to it. You say, "Well, I'm a good person." Yeah, but you know, the Bible doesn't look at it that way. The Bible looks at it not only by what you do, but the motives you have by doing it. What is your purpose? Before you become a Christian, you don't have the ability not to sin. So you become kind of like a slave. You're caught up in the slave market of sin. But one day Almighty God came down to buy us back. Did you know what he used for collateral? He used his own Son, Jesus Christ, and his precious blood. He bought us by the precious blood of Christ off of the slave market of sin. And that blood was spilled on the altar of the cross. And he bought us back so that we could be free not to sin and free to do right. He redeemed us. We are chosen. We are adopted. We are accepted. We are redeemed. And then it says, we are enlightened, verses 8 and 9. This is kind of a wordy text, but we won't get too much into it. Let's read it. Which he made to abound toward us all in wisdom and prudence, having made known to us the mystery of his will, according to his good pleasure, which he purposed in himself. Now, there's two phrases here that I want you to notice. First, God's riches and grace abound toward us in these ways, through wisdom and prudence. When we become Christians, God gives us a certain kind of wisdom and prudence. And then God makes known to us the mystery of his will. This goes back to the idea that before you become a Christian, you can't understand God. You can't understand godly things. You just wonder, what is that all about? What are those crazy people doing that think that? Well, let me give you a verse of scripture that explains it. 1 Corinthians 2:14 says, but the natural man does not receive the things of the Spirit of God, for they are foolishness to him. He cannot know them because they are spiritually discerned. What Paul is saying is that before you become a Christian, you can't understand. I've had so many people that I've talked to over the years, telling them about my faith in Jesus Christ and leading them to a relationship with Christ. And they say something like this. One guy once told me, you know, I used to try to read that Bible you have, and it never made any sense. And he said, then I accepted Christ, and in the meantime, somebody rewrote the Bible. And what he meant was that now that he had the Holy Spirit in his heart, he began to understand the Bible. We can't understand spiritual things in the natural. We need the spiritual. And the Bible says that when you become a Christian, what happens is that you become capable of understanding the mysteries of God. There's a verse in John. Basically, it says this. If you want to know God's will as a Christian, you can know it. And that's a promise of God.
9: And you know, when people tell me they read the Bible and don't understand it, the first question I want to ask them is, have you accepted Christ? Because if you're not a Christian, the Bible can often seem unknowable. When you become a Christian, God gives you this wonderful interpreter called the Holy Spirit, who helps you understand what the Bible says, what it means, and what it means to you. More spiritual blessings from Ephesians 1 tomorrow. I hope you'll join us then. In the meantime, don't forget that Turning Point is conducting its annual conference cruise to the Caribbean, December the 26th through January the 2nd. And we'll be visiting Grand Turk, San Juan, St. Thomas, Half Moon Cay. Michael Sanchez will be with us, along with Uriel Vega and many other guests. 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
1: AM 560 WFIL, it's Tim DeMoss. Good morning. Forecast, a lot of clouds, maybe a little rain in the morning. Breezy, high 68. On the cloudy side tonight, low 52. Tomorrow, mix of clouds and sun, breezy, high 69. Phillies beat Milwaukee last night, 6-4. 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Aaron Nola on the mound. And the Flyers lost 5-1 to Boston last night in preseason hockey. 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
17: There are people who are in need, who have needs, and God impresses your heart to say something to them, to give them something, to go see them, to express some form of love to them. Don't make excuses. Just be obedient to God. He would not impress your heart to do something if there were not a need. He would not impress your heart to do something, to go, to be, to give, if God didn't have in mind something specific he wanted to accomplish.
18: The subject of giving makes many Christians stiffen with resistance. But for others, it's something that brings great joy. If you find fulfillment in meeting the needs of others, then you may have the gift of giving. Today on In Touch, the teaching ministry of Dr. Charles Stanley will learn about this spiritual gift as we continue our series, Living in the Power of the Holy Spirit.
17: Each believer has a motivational gift. That is the thing that gives you the most sense of confidence. When you operate out of that gift, you'll have the greatest sense of fruitfulness, being more productive that way, greatest sense of contentment because you're operating and working out of that particular gift. Now, a person can have any one of the seven gifts that he mentions and do well at whatever vocation God calls you. For example, a person can have the gift of service and be an excellent administrator. A person can have the gift of mercy, for example, be an excellent leader. So it doesn't mean that just because you don't have that particular specific gift doesn't mean you can't do well at what you do. The issue is not what you're calling or what your profession, but the issue is, do you know what that spiritual gift is, you will operate out of that. And so when it comes to the gift of giving, what does he mean when he speaks of the gift of giving? Let's look at the characteristics and you ask yourself the question. Well, certainly I don't have the gift of giving because I'm not wealthy. It has nothing to do with being wealthy. You could have the gift of giving and being wealthy. You could have the gift of giving and not be wealthy. So it's not so much how much you have, but your attitude about it and what you do, how resourceful you are, and how you take care of those resources. So what's one of the first characteristics? One of the first characteristics is this, and that is a person who has the gift of giving is able to see resources. They're able to identify things that oftentimes people overlook. And so that person is able to make wise purchases, wise use of their money in order to have money to give for the Lord's work. And whereas someone would say, well, I just don't have anything to give, the person with the gift of giving, they're able to see, well, if I use this wisely, if I expend my resources wisely here, if I don't purchase that at this time, I'll have more to give to the Lord's work. And so they're able to plan ahead. That's why they have resources to give, because they're very careful with their money. A second characteristic of this person is simply this, and that is they desire, when they give, to feel a part of the work. The person with the gift of giving isn't somebody who just sort of gives with no relationship. They first of all give themselves. They have to see that they're involved in that work. For example, whether it's some other ministry or whether it's a church or whatever it might be, they want to be involved themselves. Their heart's got to be in it. They just don't give it out there and spread it out and have no relationship. They want to be involved. They want to feel like they're a part of it. They want to feel like that they're making a contribution to the Lord's work. And so their heart goes before their money. And oftentimes that person needs assurance in their heart. They need assurance that their decision is a decision that God has enabled them to make, not just giving it, but they want to be certain that God has led them to give, because their heart is there, not just their money. A third characteristic that's so evident in them, and that's this: they desire to give high quality things. For example, the person with the gift of giving isn't going to find the cheapest thing they can find to give you a gift. But they're going to buy something that is of the quality that they can be proud that they gave it, not that they want credit. And also, they want to give the kind of gift that has a lasting value to it. They don't buy trinkets and junk. They want to buy something that has a lasting value that will be meaningful to you because it was meaningful to them to purchase it. And, of course, there's also the characteristic that they hope that their gift is an answer to prayer. The person with the gift of giving is very careful. And so they hope that somehow that they have discovered a need. And without you even mentioning it, that they are able to meet that need. And they get the greatest pleasure in recognizing the fact and realizing that they, without being told, have given to meet a need that God impressed them to give. The person with the gift of giving lives with a sensitivity. They live with a sensitivity of what is God saying, how does God want me to handle this, and the greatest sense of satisfaction that they get is simply this: they gave not knowing what the particular need was, or didn't know it when they knew that they wanted to give, and then find out that what they gave was a specific answer to prayer. Now, so when it comes to our relationship to money, and money can corrupt people as well as also crown them with many blessings. It depends on your attitude toward it and how you handle it. And so the person with the gift of giving is very careful. They want to be sure that God has told them to give it. And that's a very wise thing, because people can just squander God's money and on the basis of being generous or giving to others, when sometimes that's the motive's wrong. When you're giving to be recognized and giving to get thanks and giving to be seen and giving to be heard and all the rest, as the scripture says, he says, you know what? And Matthew is the one who said it. He said, you already have your reward. We give because we love him. We give because he's told us to do this and to speak to that person or to give to them. The person with the gift of giving, very careful, and what brings them the greatest satisfaction is they gave and discovered there was a need. God spoke to my heart and I obeyed God. Now, this person also has a desire to give secretly. And that is, They love giving without telling anybody. And you know what? One of the reasons the person with the gift of giving just keeps on giving is because as they keep on giving, not asking for anything in return, not looking for recognition, what does God do? God honors that. But giving secretly, the person who has the gift of giving, they take great delight in doing that because, as we said, first of all, they want to meet needs for the Lord's work. They're not looking for credit, not looking for recognition, but they're looking to be involved in the work. Because you see, the person with the gift of giving is not interested in getting rewards here and now. They're interested in future rewards. And so they can give generously. They can give however God requires them to give. And knowing in their heart that one of these days at the judgment, they'll be rewarded accordingly. And then, of course, the person with the gift of giving prefers to give without appeals. Now, there was a time, for example, on television when many people were asking for money. And here's what they'd say. And I can remember this. If you don't give to this ministry, if you don't send it in today, we're going to be off the air next week. If you don't give now, we're going to be gone. And my feeling was, be gone. And here's the reason. If God wants you on, He'll keep you on. You don't have to browbeat people to give. If it's the Lord's work, then listen, imagine Almighty God not providing for Almighty God's work. So we trust God. There are times when you make the need known in a very wise way. But when you start pressuring people to give, the person with the gift of giving may have tons of money to give, but you know what? They just start backing off. They don't like pressured appeals. Well, the truth is, none of us do. The person with the gift of giving, if you want to turn them off, turn up the pressure, you turn them off. Because that's the way they think. That's how they're wired for God. Just like the prophet's wired a certain way, the teacher's wired a certain way, the exhorter, everybody is wired a certain way. And so the person with the gift of giving, very careful what they do with their finances. They're not being tight. They're not being stingy. It's just the fact that they choose because they understand the value and the power of financial resources. Then, of course, there is the concern that giving corrupts. The person with the gift of giving also has an understanding that money can corrupt. Now, money is neither good nor bad. It's simply a tool. You would not say this hammer is good or bad if it's made correctly. It's just a tool. Money is a tool. And listen carefully. Money can corrupt. And you look at the people, for example, who win the lottery. How many of them are disciplined? How many of them are broke? Within a few years, why? Because they didn't know how to handle money to begin with. They don't know how to handle it today, and it doesn't last. And the scripture tells us and warns us that it's like a bird with wings. It can leave you very fast. You can lose it a whole lot easier than you worked for it and made it. And so the person with the gift of giving, very sensitive to those things, and very sensitive and realize that you cannot be undisciplined with money. And when I say floating through the malls, for example, I simply mean that a lot of people, simply this, they're not disciplined with their finances. They somehow never stop to think, if I go shopping, should I ask God about whether I should buy this or not? And here's what happens. They ask the wrong question. The wrong question is this. The wrong question is, if I buy this, how much will I have left? That's not the right question. The right question is, is this the wisest thing to do? Because you can always rationalize, well, if I buy this, let's see. Maybe I may have to scrunch a little bit, but I think I'll make it. Why are Americans in debt? Lack of discipline. Lack of discipline. We don't have to have everything we see. We don't have to have the most expensive. There are some people who shop at the most expensive places. You know why? Not because they can afford it, but they love to talk about where they went shopping. Why pay twice the price of something equal in value so you can boast of it? Poor handling of your resources. Person with the gift of giving, they're going to ask the right question. Is this the wisest thing I can do? Is this the wisest way for me to handle? Am I getting the best value for my money? And oftentimes, people do not. They ask the question, what do I have left? God holds us responsible for the way we spend all of our money. Let me ask you a question. Wouldn't you really rather have what God would provide for you with freedom, financial freedom? You don't owe anybody anything? Wouldn't you rather be financially free than to have all the stuff that's not needed, not necessary? And the truth is, listen, One of the characteristics of that person is contentment. Personal gift of giving who is walking in the Spirit, they're contented. And if God wants to add something, or if he says you can have this or you can do this, here's what you'll discover. Watch this. God will give you much more than you expect, anticipate, or deserve if you let him do it in his timing, in his way. But if you go out there and get yourself in debt, you know what happens? Oftentimes, God would provide for people what they get in debt buying because they don't give him time to provide it in his way. You say, well, now, God would never do so. And so how do you know he wouldn't? And I think it must grieve the heart of God when he sees a person going out and purchasing something that he already knows he's lining up somebody over here to give them that very thing. You say, well, now, God wouldn't give me that. You don't know that. Well, I don't think I deserve that. Well, that's not the issue. The issue is this. Is God trying to teach you something? Does he want to show you how awesome he is? Does he want to show you how great he is, how good and loving and kind he is? Just give him the opportunity. And sometimes we don't. Most people don't. And so they get themselves in debt, and then they wonder why they're having a hard time and what's God up to in their life. Now, that person also, listen, is very thrifty in what they purchase, not just what they think about other people. Very thrifty. Now, the result of that is this, that sometimes that person, in realizing what it took for them to make what they have, and most people who have an abundance worked hard. Most people who have an abundance, they worked hard, they saved, they tried to be disciplined in the things that God wanted them to have. And so what they have because they have practiced some very simple principles. So the person with the gift of giving, they understand the value of money, how it can corrupt you, listen, think about this. Anything that enslaves you is not good. And so any conduct that you and I have, any way we live that puts us in any form of slavery is not good, because he said, listen, he came to set us free, free in every aspect of our life. We all agree that any form of slavery is wrong, that God wants us free to obey him. Then, of course, there is the whole issue of giving to motivate others to give. Sometimes the person who gives, and all of us are giving, and there's nothing wrong with sharing with someone else, not so much how much you give, but you might say, you know what, God impressed my heart to give so-and-so, and I didn't. Let me tell you what he did. You see, what happens is we have wonderful testimonies of what happens in our lives when we give, especially, and the personal gift of giving, they love to give sacrificially because they see God at work. And you see, a person maybe who has plenty or certainly more than they need, for them to give sacrificially sometimes is hard, because they have to ask, well, what's sacrificial? Because the more I give, the more I receive. And so they don't even feel the sacrifice, but they love the idea of giving to the point that they recognize, well, listen, at least I've sacrificed something here. So sometimes a sacrificial gift isn't so much the fact that we give when there's so much plenty, but the fact that we sacrifice something else. The person with the gift of giving understands that, that there is blessing when we put the Lord first and obey him in whatever he may require of us. And then, of course, they're able to see, financial resources and other people overlook. If I challenge you today, not putting pressure, challenge you to give more than financially, you say, well, you know, there's no way I could give that much. But here's what the gift of giving says. Well, I don't have that much cash. But what else do I have? What would happen in your house if you went in your basement, in your closets, in your attic, things that you haven't looked at in years, things you have not used, dresses or trousers or suits you've not worn, you said, I'm going to collect everything in my house that I'm not using, and I'm going to see what happens. You may be surprised at how much money you have invested in stuff, or things that you don't use, that you don't use them anymore. Let me ask you a question. How many of you ladies have pushed dresses back in the closet? You don't ever wear them anymore. You wouldn't give them away, but you don't wear them anymore. How many of us have suits we don't wear anymore, or trousers, or shirts, or whatever it might be, or shoes? But how many of them do you really use? So listen, the person with the gift of giving, you know what they do? They see resources. Other people say, well, you know what? I just don't have the money. Well, look around. And the reason I know that's true is because on one occasion we were raising money and asking people to make sacrificial gifts. You'd be surprised what people came up with. They had yard sales, garage sales. They looked at their jewelry. They gave jewelry. They looked at other things they have. They sold all kinds of stuff. I mean, hundreds of thousands of dollars worth of stuff that was not being used. They cashed it in, sold it in some fashion, gave it to the Lord's work. So the person with the gift of giving, they see these resources that oftentimes are overlooked. And then, of course, the person with the gift of giving, oftentimes, before they give, they will confirm it with their husband or wife. And let's say that God challenges you as a husband to give so much money to whatever, to whomever. Personal gift of giving doesn't give just off the cuff. They want confirmation. And so the man's going to say to his wife, let me tell you what I'm thinking. Why don't we pray and ask God to show us

0: what God has given them. Not that they're not going to give it. They want confirmation. Now there's the greatest sense of security. She and I both prayed about it. He and I both prayed about it. It's what we believe God wants us to do. And they give in that fashion. So somebody says, well, I'm not rich. Will this make me wealthy? Let me tell you why it will. He said, that's what I've been waiting for you to tell us. I've been waiting the whole message to find out how this make me wealthy. Tell you, make you wealthy. You'll have a fantastic relationship to Jesus Christ because you're bringing your life under discipline and you're being obedient to Him. That is the greatest form of wealth possible. Now you say, well, I had something more in mind like dollar marks. Well, let's put it this way. Here's what he says. Given it shall be given to you. And it's to be given to you the way God gives, and that's a full measure. The person with the gift of giving has a wonderful opportunity, but a great sense of responsibility and accountability. And I would simply say this. Learn, first of all, the principle of discipline. I do what is right, what is wise, what is best, and then I watch God operate, and you'll see what happens. You may be surprised at how much money you save in one given week by watching carefully how much you spend, what you spend it on, how much you give, and how much you listen to God before you part with your resources you had to work for, and God in His grace gave you the strength to do it. You may find out that you are more wealthy than you thought. And you may find out with a little practice of discipline that God will multiply your resources. And you may find out as you operate on discipline, He will set you free of debt. And you thought it could never happen. That's my prayer for you.
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1: 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We need to pay attention to the little things because they often make a big difference. With an illustration for believers, here's a moment with Charles Stanley.
0: You go out and leave your lights on, and they burn all day long while you're gone. You know what you just did? You just took money God gave you and gave it to the power company.

0: because you didn't use it. Nobody's there, nobody's reading, nobody needs any lights. So what would happen if we left all the lights on in these buildings all day long, all week long? We would be wasting hundreds of thousands of dollars. And so somebody says, well, if I leave the lights on in one room, what difference is that going to make? Now, I'm not saying you shouldn't leave a nightlight on or something like that, but I'm just talking about just walking out, leaving lights here and leaving lights there. People say, my kids did this, walk out and leave the lights on. What about the parents? Did you teach them to do that? And so if you grew up when there wasn't very much money and every penny counted, you know what you did? You walked out of the room and you cut the lights off. And so just because now you have plenty or have enough, you just leave them on and give it to somebody else. And so it doesn't take but a few mistakes like that. And you know what happens? Over a period of a year, you have just given away money and you have absolutely nothing to show for it.
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4: 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I'm preaching right now and teaching through the Gospel of John, verse by verse. 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
20: 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Ephesians is a letter that the Apostle Paul wrote from prison to the church in Ephesus, showing every believer who they really are in Christ. And right from the start, Paul reminds us that we are a blessed people. You see, God has already given us riches in Christ that no one can ever take away. Ephesus may have been known for their achievements and wealth, but they were a pagan city filled with violence and immorality, and a place where everything you have can be gone in an instant. So today, Pastor Jack teaches that God calls us saints no matter where we live or what we've done. It's not by our own goodness, but by trusting in God who cleanses us and calls us his own. Now with his message called We Are Blessed in God, Part 1, here's pastor and Bible teacher, Jack Hibbs.
22: I want to know how blessed we are in God. Jesus says here, at verse 1, John chapter 15, I am the true vine, and my Father is the vine dresser. Every branch in me. You could circle that if you want. In me. That does not bear fruit, he takes away. And every branch that bears fruit, he prunes it. You can say that is a trial. Oh man, I'm doing so good. Things are going great. And I'm just having a blessed time growing in the Lord. And then, chomp, off goes a hand, so to speak, spiritually. A trial comes into your life. Man, what's going on? He's just pruning you. So you produce more fruit. That he may bear more fruit. Verse 3. You are already clean because of the word which I have spoken to you. Abide in me. You ought to circle that. And I in you. As the branch cannot bear fruit of itself unless it abides in the vine, neither can you unless you abide in me. I am the vine and you are the branches. And he who abides in me and I in him bears much fruit. And without me you can do nothing. If anyone does not abide in me, he is cast out as a branch and is withered and is gathered, and they throw them into the fire and they are burned. Verse 7, if you abide in me and my words abide in you, you may ask what you desire and it shall be done for you. And then jump over to verse 16. Look at this. He says, you did not choose me, but I chose you and appointed or ordained or called you, that you should go and bear forth fruit, that your fruit should remain, and that whatever you ask in the Father, ask the Father in my name, he may give it to you. Listen, that's God's will. And if you're a believer tonight, believing in Jesus Christ, you're born again by the Spirit of God. You are now in Christ. And by being in the Bible, you are experiencing a relationship with him that will cause in your life fruit to come out. In the snow and cold, I was surprised when I was invited to Alinka's house. You would remember her. She was here not too long ago. She stayed with us and we were there and I mean, it's freezing cold and we sit down at the table and there's lemons and limes and oranges. And I don't usually dive into fruit. It's just not my thing. But it was just cold and it seemed so out of place. And all of that gray and white and darkness, and I mean darkness, my goodness, you get up. It doesn't matter if you get up at 6 o'clock or about 9 o'clock. It's still black outside. Dark. Winter. So long. And yet this orange, and I'm eating this thing, and I'm putting it in my tea, and I'm putting it in my coffee, and it's like, man, you know, under behind my ears and under my arm. It smelled so good, and it was so fresh, and I don't know where it came from, possibly Israel at that time of the year. I don't know. But it was such a blessing in the dead of winter to see just the color and the taste of the fruit. And to think that that tree somewhere in some tropical environment was just cranking out fruit. And when things were hard, cold, and rough, people would be enjoying the beautiful work of that tree. And as that tree somewhere in the Middle East perhaps was growing and blossoming and putting out that fruit effortlessly and productively, its only responsibility was to have its roots dug into the soil. And that came naturally. Why? Because it's an orange tree. It wasn't a forklift. It wasn't a vending machine. It was a tree in the earth producing fruit. And a believer in the Bible, in God, will produce fruit. It's just going to happen. It's going to be. And so this book of Ephesians is going to be talking to us about this, but I wanted to stress the point, and we'll get into it in the next couple of weeks, about being in Him, in Christ. It is the will of God that we be in Him. You are called as a believer in Christ. Let's look at a few things. By the way, we need to realize this stuff, you guys. We got to grab this and run with it, because this entire book talks about the riches that are available to us Christians. And a lot of us are blowing it about using the riches that Christ has given us. Listen to this. God's will for us as believers, it says right here, to the saints. We touched on this last time. Hagios, the saints, it's us. It's simply us. And your tendency and my tendency is to say, no way can I be a saint. Oh yeah, yeah you are. And here's the reason why. This whole book is committed to your riches in Christ. Where your riches are at. Where your salvation is secure. Where you're going. God has laid up the true riches in heaven, and we're going to go there. But we need to be careful to walk in those riches now. There's a woman by the name of, Betty's her last name, 1916, lived like a pauper. Her son had an injury in his foot. She prolonged and prolonged his treatment and wound up having his leg cut off at the hip because he got his foot hurt. She wouldn't spend the money. She would eat oatmeal, but she wouldn't eat the oatmeal heated up and cooked normally because it cost money to run the gas to heat the water to cook the oatmeal. And she died in New York with $100 million left to the bank, left to the state of New York. In 1916, she lived in absolute poverty because she was paranoid about spending money. $100 million she died leaving behind for the state of New York. You can imagine what they did with that. And a lot of Christians are like that. At our fingertips, as Christians, we have got the riches of Christ. And it begins with us as believers, Him calling us saints. What does this mean? It means that we are not only ceremonially pronounced clean, but we are positionally clean. Look at you. You may have rushed here from work. The traffic, I understand, is insane out there. You may have not even had a chance to take a shower tonight before coming to Christ. And the guy next to you might say, yeah, I'm sitting right next to that guy right about now. And the fact of the matter is, you know what? This is this outward flesh that's just absolutely fading away. Man, you're going to heaven. And you are rich in Christ. God calls you a saint. I talked this week to some people in the Russian, not in, but go to the Russian Orthodox Church. And let me tell you, they don't have this hope that we're talking about, many of them, because they're not reading their Bible. But the saints are worship, much like Catholicism. The saints are worship. Well, listen, people, open up your Bible and turn to Ephesians chapter 1, verse 1, and it says, to the saints. The saints who? Well, the saints who are in Ephesus and faithful in Christ. The saints who are in Ephesus. That's a filth pot. Las Vegas. The saints who are in Vegas? Yep, the saints are in Vegas. How can that be? Because Christ is in them. Christ is now in them. They're called saints. By who? By the church? No. By your husband? No. By your wife? Nope. By your neighbor? No. By God. Well, you're not acting like a saint. Well, you know what? Maybe I'm not acting like a saint, and I am a rotten, stinking sinner. But the fact is, by me trusting in Christ, God has now called me to be His child, making me a saint. It's by His work, people. He's done it. And that is the greatest message we can give. It's a precious, precious message that we can give. This word, note this, in your Bible, it could say at Ephesus, which is very unfortunate. The New King James, I think, says in Ephesus. That's closest to the actual Greek word that appears in the Greek New Testament. In the Greek New Testament, it's the word en, and it means the word in for us, in, inside or fixed to. Ephesus. To the saints that are fixed in Ephesus. Now listen carefully. Many of you are blessed by maybe where you live. Well, I know by the people who get these tapes, not all of them live in such comfortable settings as we do. And the scripture would say, you're a saint, man. And I'm with you, and I'm speaking to you, and my heart is out to you, God says, to those of you who are in Compton or Brooklyn or some place where it's hard, some place where it's tough. Or what about some third world city where it's really tough and a person opens up the Bible and finds out that he's called a saint. And then in the very city that he's at, that God is not excluding him from where he's at. It could be a great wealth. It could be some guy in Bel Air. It could be some bum on the streets of New York City. And God says, man, to the saints who are, and fill in the line. You can put Chino Hills. And I like that.
0: 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And now, let's get back to today's message. Once again, here's Pastor Jack.
22: It seems to me cities change in appearance, but not much. And everybody's the same. Faces are different, but you're the same. You're the same. You feel the same. Way the people do in Germany. The people get in on the plane in Warsaw, Poland, the same concerns. Same problems. Well, Jack, how can that be? I can't make my $2,300 a month mortgage payment. I don't know if you should have a $2,300 a month mortgage payment. But be that as it may, listen, it's just as hard as the family that's in some other city trying to make their $50 a month rent payment. They don't have it. And when the Bible says, hey man, you're saints, you guys who are right there in Ephesus, what that does to your heart? Absolutely blesses you. That word in is fixed to. Yeah, you're geographically fixed to Chino Hills or Ontario or Chino or Norco or Corona or Upland. Yeah, that's where you live. And God knows it. You don't have to move out from some area to move to some Christian paradise or where the latest, hottest thing's going on. God knows where you're at. No matter where you're fixed, you don't have to say, well, you know, I'm going to go sit on top of that mountaintop and maybe God will meet me there. Oh, no. He's with the saints at Ephesus, and I'm glad, very glad for that. And he says to the faithful, these understand this in your Bible right now. It's not to the saints who are in Christ, who are in Ephesus, okay? The saints who are in Ephesus on the left side and the faithful on the right side. It's the same guys, okay? To the saints who are at Ephesus, and by the way, they're faithful. This word faithful means that they're faithfully following Jesus Christ. They're pursuing the Lord. And I hope that's what we can say about ourselves tonight. They're following Him. And they're also in Christ. Same word. They are fixed geographically at Ephesus, but they are also, listen, the whole point of the entire book, they are fixed spiritually in Christ. Where's Christ? In heaven. That's where you're at. That's where your citizenship is. And I want to talk to you a minute about how this all happens and then share with you with something that happened this week. But how does this stuff happen? How do we get in Christ? How does God do it? Well, jot this down in your notes. Jesus said in John 12:32, Jesus says, when I'm lifted up from the earth, I will draw all men to myself. And that has basically two meanings. When Jesus goes up onto the cross, the entire world will at some point in time have to reckon with Christ on the cross. If I be lifted up, I will draw all men to me. That's true. Every person's got to face the reality that Jesus went to the cross. You can't get on your little moo-moo and sit on some rock and focus on your navel and hum and do a mantra chant and think that you're going to escape the reality and the truth of Christ. Jesus said, if I be lifted up, all men will be drawn unto me. Now, that is true. All men must contend with the fact that Jesus Christ was lifted up on the cross. And for what reason? And the second thing is that I will draw all men unto myself. That is, he will be delivering to us redemption. For the Bible teaches us there's no name given among men under heaven whereby we must be saved. It's Jesus. So how do we become in Christ? Listen, it's the only way you're going to go to heaven. In Christ. We need to first of all realize that Jesus went to the cross for us. Ezekiel 36. Ezekiel chapter 36, beginning at verse 26. This is what God said through the prophet Ezekiel. Such an Old Testament verse, such a New Testament truth. He says, I will give you a new heart and I will put my spirit in you. And I will take the heart of stone out of your flesh and I will give you a fleshly heart, one that's alive. And I will put my spirit in you and I will cause you. Listen, God will cause you to walk in his statutes and you will keep my judgments and do them. I talked to a young lady this week who said, Christianity's so hard. It's so hard. The pressure's constantly, constantly being put upon us in school to go drink or to go party or to go have sex. And it's so hard. You know what? I guess it is hard to say no to those things because the flesh of ours is saying, yeah, you know, let's go, let's do it. Stupid flesh. Have you noticed how stupid our flesh is? It's so dumb. Oh, let's go do it. 5 minutes later, why'd I do that? Stupid flesh. And we're going to war with that flesh and the spirit until the day we go to heaven, aren't you? Glad that after that day we get hit by a truck or get raptured. I don't care how it happens anymore. I'm getting so desperate. I don't care anymore. The Lord doesn't have to come. My brakes just need to fail on my car. That's okay. It's all right. You can only die for so long. And then it's heaven. Oh, I can't wait. Sheesh. This place is nuts. How does it happen? God puts his spirit in you. When does it happen? 1 Corinthians chapter 12, verse 12 is when this happens. Jesus says, or Paul says, excuse me, for this body is one, the body of Christ, but it has many members. But all the members of that one body being many are one body. So also is Christ. For by one spirit, that is the Holy Spirit, we were all baptized in the body of Jesus. Whether we are Jews or Greeks or whether we are slaves or free people, and have all been made to drink into one spirit. If you are in Christ, man, and you've received the Lord, you are in him, we are one, and you're a saint. Paul says, we then, as workers together with him, also plead with you not to receive the grace of God in vain. We'll talk about the grace of God in a moment. For he says, in an acceptable time I have heard you, and in the day of salvation I have helped you. Behold, now is the acceptable time. Behold, now is the day of salvation. I got to tell you something right now. That day we were on the metro, and we were going from one place to another, and we were sitting there. There was about five of us. And one of the girls that were with us, one of the Russian girls, I leaned over to her and I said, let's pray. And I tell you guys, I didn't see a vision. I didn't have a little angel go, do it, man, you know, say this. It was nothing spiritual or supernatural about it, I thought. And we're just standing there and, you know, you're standing there and the thing going like this. And I leaned over and I said, let's pray for your dad's salvation right now. And she goes, hey, sure. I said, Lord, in Jesus' name, if you want her dad to get saved, I just ask you to open the door. We're not going to push on any doors. I just ask you to open the door. Amen. That was it. So she said, well, you know, I don't think, you know, he's going to get saved. He's kind of wonders why I even go to church, and I don't know if it's going to happen. And so we wound up getting to their place that night for dinner, and we're sitting there, and it was fantastic. We were the first Westerners to ever visit their home, and the translator that was with me told me, I've never seen a spread like this in my life. And it was very humbling, but very precious, and the mom and the dad were just putting out all these things, and we were eating and just having a great time. And it came time for the dishes to be picked up from the table. And I had totally forgotten that I had prayed that prayer. And the father says, "So how many times have you been here?" So I told him, and he said, "Wow." In Russian, he said, "Wowski," or something, you know. And I was at one end of the table, he was at the other end of the table, and the other people were on the side of the table, Pastor Paul was sitting next to him, and Alinka was on my left side, and he said, "What are you guys, you know, what are you doing? What message are you, you know, what is this?" There's a lot of messages, you know, that's been coming to our city, and I've heard a lot of them. And I just went, and her eyes got this big. And immediately, if you could have a little faith meter, I'm not kidding. You could see the faith meter in her heart go up 25 notches. Just then. Instantly. And I looked at her and I went, because he couldn't understand me. I said, "Why don't you leave? Why don't you just go?" And she goes, "No, I want to stay." I go, "No, I think you should go." "No, I want to stay." "No, you go." And so she stepped out and it was just Paul and I and him. And I said, "Do you really want to know what it is that we told your daughter a couple years ago and what we're telling the people when we come here?" And he said, "Yeah, I'd like to hear this." And an hour and 20 minutes, the gospel was shared with him.
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24: AM 560 WFIL, it's Tim DeMoss. Good morning. Forecast, a lot of clouds, maybe a little rain in the morning. Breezy, high 68. On the cloudy side tonight, low 52. Tomorrow, mix of clouds and sun. Breezy, high 69. Phillies beat Milwaukee last night, 6-4. 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Zach Wheeler struck out 11. Johan Duran picking up the save. The Phillies are home against Milwaukee tonight at 6:40. Aaron Nola on the mound. And the Flyers lost 5-1 to Boston last night in preseason hockey. 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
31: What is God's attitude toward sinners? 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
30: Thanks, David, and welcome to Pathway to Victory. Pause with me for just a moment and think about someone in your life who has lost their way. Perhaps you have a son or daughter who's drifted from their Christian heritage. Maybe your prodigal is far from home. They're leading a lifestyle that's diametrically opposed to the way you raised them, and you're praying that God will restore them. Well, today we'll discover how Jesus loves your wayward son or daughter, and he's relentlessly pursuing their heart. But just before we get started, I'm hoping you'll take advantage of an exclusive book from Pathway to Victory. This one is brand new and comes from my pen. When I saw my 70th birthday coming, I thought I would offer this to you. It's called Seven Lessons from My 70 Years. 70 years is a long time. And over the years, God has taught me more than I could ever put into a single book. But I've distilled it down to seven lessons that rise above the rest, the ones I'd want to hand down to my own children and grandchildren. This hardcover book reads more like a journal with honest reflections and a few cherished photographs. All right, it's time to turn our attention to the study of God's Word. During the next half hour, we'll be looking at a passage that reveals the tender heart of God towards those who have lost their way. I titled today's message, The Value of Lost Things.
9: I lose things, important things, all of the time. I come by that bad habit naturally. You remember the saying, a place for everything and everything in its place? I never heard that once growing up from my parents. They were losing things all the time. I remember as a little kid hearing them yell across the room to one another, have you seen my keys? Have you seen my checkbook? Where's the remote control? You know, they were losing things constantly and they passed that disease on to me. And unfortunately, I've passed it on to my two daughters as well. You know, one of the things I'm losing all of the time is my Mont Blanc pen. Now, this pen is very important to me, not just because it costs a lot of money, but it has sentimental value. A deacon in another church gave this to me 25 years ago. But as important as it is to me, I'm always losing it. Amy knows. I mean, even this morning, I knew I was going to use this pen. I couldn't find it anywhere. I looked in all my drawers. I looked in all of my soup. Finally, I found this pen. What was my attitude when I found this pen? Did I look at it and say, you disgusting little pen, if you're going to wander away like that, I don't want to have anything to do with you, and throw it away? No. I searched for it, and when I found it, I rejoiced. You know, lost things have value, and that's true of God as well. What is God's attitude towards sinners? God doesn't hate sinners. God loves sinners. He searches for them, and he rejoices when he finds them. Lost people are of great value to God. And to underscore that truth, Jesus told not one, but three different stories to emphasize that truth. And we're going to look at them today in Luke chapter 15. If you have your Bibles, turn to Luke 15 as we talk about the value of lost things. Now, the occasion of this parable, or these parables, is very important to understand. Jesus didn't just wake up one day and say, you know what, I think I'm going to tell some stories today. Now, there's a context to the stories, and we find the context in verses 1 and 2. Now, all the tax gatherers and the sinners were coming near Jesus to listen to him. And both the Pharisees and the scribes began to grumble, saying, this man receives sinners, and he eats with them. Now, remember, the tax gatherers, they were the scum of society to the religious establishment. Tax gatherers were Jews who had sold out to the Roman government and collected taxes for the government to support the oppressive Roman government. The sinners were Gentiles who had become involved in debauched living. How do the Pharisees respond? They begin to grumble, saying, this man receives sinners and he eats with them. You know what they were really saying? They were saying, this guy is a fraud. This guy who claims to be the Son of God, he can't be the Messiah because of the way he deals with sinners. We know that God hates sinners, and he does everything he can to keep them out of heaven. So this can't be the Son of God. But what they meant as a criticism, Jesus took as the supreme compliment. He loved to be known as the friend of sinners. That was in keeping of his mission. He said in Luke 19:10, my mission is to seek and to save those who are lost. And so to prove that point, that God doesn't hate sinners, God loves sinners, he tells these three parables. Verse 4, he says, what man among you, if he has 100 sheep and he's lost one of them, does not leave the 99 in the open pasture and go after the one which is lost until he finds it? Verse 5, and when he has found it, he lays it on his shoulders rejoicing. And when he comes home, he calls together his friends and neighbors, saying to them, rejoice with me, for I have found my sheep which was lost. I tell you that in the same way, there will be more joy in heaven over one sinner who repents than over 99 righteous persons. If they had quotation marks back then, that's what they would have put around it. Luke said 99 so-called righteous persons who feel like they need no repentance. You know what sets off the fireworks in heaven? What gets God excited? It's not some legalist who checks off his to-do list of things he has to do to please God. No. What causes heaven to explode in joy is that prostitute who kneels at the feet of Jesus, weeping and repenting and asking for forgiveness. It's that thief on the cross who says, Lord, would you remember me when you come into your kingdom? That's what causes heaven to rejoice. Verse 8, or what woman, if she has 10 silver coins and loses one coin, does not light a lamp and sweep the house and search carefully until she finds it? And when she has found it, she calls together her friends and neighbors, saying, rejoice with me, for I have found the coin which I had lost. In the same way, I tell you, there is joy in the presence of the angels of God over one sinner who repents. And in the final story, Jesus tells a story about a father who has two sons. One rebels, but when he comes home, what's the father's attitude? Does he slam the door shut in the boy's face and say, you're dead to me? No! He rejoices when the son comes home. So it is with God. I want you to notice two truths about all three of these parables. First of all three of these parables remind us of the value of lost things. All three of these items that were lost have great value. The sheep is valuable, the coin is valuable, and certainly the son is valuable. The second truth we see in all three of these stories is the activity of a caring God. These three stories remind us that God is actively looking for us, even when we are lost. It's the shepherd who takes the initiative in looking for the sheep. It's the woman who searches for the coin. And, as we'll see in a moment, it is the father who is scanning the horizon, waiting for the son's return. Both of these truths, the value of lost things, the activity of a caring God, both of these truths were lost on the Pharisees. They didn't believe lost people had value to God. God hates lost people. They are scum. They're worthless. Jesus said, no, you've got it wrong. God loves lost people. He searches for them and he rejoices when he finds them. And to underscore that truth, he tells this climactic story, the story of the lost son, the story we often call the story of the prodigal son. I want you to notice that Jesus tells the story in four acts. Look at verse 11. And Jesus said, a certain man had two sons. That's important. Two sons. Look at verse 12. And when the younger of them said to his father, Father, give me the share of the estate that falls to me. And the father divided his wealth between them. Gary Enrig says, this demand from the younger son must have come like a dagger into his father's heart. The father apparently pled with the son, verse 13 says, and not many days later, the younger son gathered everything together and he went on a journey into a distant country. And there he squandered his estate with loose living. Verse 14, now when he had spent everything. Hear me today. If you live apart from God long enough, it will cost you everything. Everything that is of value to you.
31: Now, when he had spent everything, a severe famine occurred in that country, and he began to be in need. He found himself all alone with no resources whatsoever. So what did he do? Verse 15, he went and he attached himself out to one of the citizens of that country. And he sent the son, into his fields to feed the swine. And he was so hungry, verse 16, he was longing to fill his stomach with the pods that the swine were eating. And no one was giving anything to him. Now notice the steps that led to the return of the son. Verse 17, but when he had come to his senses. You know what that implies? The boy was out of his mind. And he said, how many of my father's hired men have more than enough bread, but I am dying here with hunger? My father's servants are living better than I am. What am I doing in this pig pen feeding the swine? Verse 18. He resolved, this is what I'm going to do. I will get up and I will go to my father and I will say to him, Father, I have sinned against heaven and in your sight. I'm no longer worthy to be called your son. Make me as one of your hired men. He wrote out his speech. And for the next several days, he rehearsed them to the pigs in the pig pen. Then finally, verse 20 says, and he got up and he came home to his father. The son took the first step back toward his father. But you know what really matters in this story? It's not the return of the son. It's the response of the father. What really matters to you and me is if we do take that step back toward God, how is God going to respond? Look at what happens in verse 20. But while the son was still a long way off, his father saw him. Have you ever wondered, how is that possible? How does it happen that on the day that the son decides to return, his father just happens to see him? I'll tell you why. Because that's all the father could think about when his son left home. So every morning, the father would get up and he would think to himself, perhaps today is the day. And all he would do is stand on that front porch, scanning the horizon for any sign of his son. He looks out, and on the horizon, he sees a tiny dot. As that dot starts moving toward him and gets larger and larger, he recognizes the outline. It's his son. It's his son walking toward home. And the father lifts up his robe, and he begins running as fast as he can to meet his son. And when he came to the son, he embraced him and began to kiss him. And the son thought, now here's the time. And he begins his speech. Father, I have sinned in your sight and in the sight of heaven. And the father cuts him off. He doesn't need to hear any speech. All he needed to hear were the words, I am sorry. And notice what the father says. Father says quickly to his servants, bring out the best robe, the festival robe, and put it on my son. And put a ring on his hand, the signet ring that showed the authority of the father, and sandals on his feet, and bring the fattened calf, kill it, and let us eat and be merry. For this son of mine was dead and has come to life again. He was lost and he has been found, and they begin to be merry. Now that would have been a good place to end the story. But the story doesn't end there. Because remember, if the son represents the sinner who comes back to God, the father represents the God who welcomes him home. The older brother represents the Pharisees. Remember, this story was told for the benefit of the Pharisees. The Pharisees didn't rejoice when sinners come to God. They hated it. And you see that in the reaction of the older brother. Look at verse 25. Now his older son was in the field. And when he came and approached the house, he heard music and dancing. And he summoned one of the servants and began inquiring what these things could be. And he said to him, your brother has come, and your father has killed the fattened calf because he has received him back safe and sound. But the older brother became angry and was not willing to go in. Verse 28, so the father leaves the celebration and he goes outside to talk to his older son. And he begins to entreat him, to beg him. He says, son, I've not mistreated you. You have two-thirds of my estate. I love you as well. But the son was not moved. Look at his complaint, verse 29. But he answered and said to his father, look,

0: want to, at the last moment, he's welcomed into heaven because he asked Jesus to forgive him? No, that really doesn't seem fair. See, that's how the Pharisees felt. They didn't love sinners. They hated sinners. In fact, Luke 18:9 says they trusted in themselves that they were righteous, and they viewed others with contempt. They imagined themselves to be much holier than they really are. You know, we have our own Pharisees in the religious world today. They think they are spiritual giants, but in fact, they are simply smug, self-righteous little snots in the eyes of God. God hates that. He absolutely hates that. If you want to know what the heart of God is, it's not to hate sinners. It is to love them. It's to pray for them and rejoice when they come to God. That is the heart of the Heavenly Father. The Pharisees didn't get that. Look at verse 31. The father said to him, "My child, you have always been with me, and all that is mine is yours. But we had to be merry and rejoice, for this brother of yours was dead and has begun to live, and was lost and has been found." How does the story end? We don't know. The curtain comes down, the lights go out. We don't know if the older son ever came into the father's house or not. You know why Jesus doesn't tell us? Because at that point, it was still an open question. Would the Pharisees repent and recognize their need for forgiveness, just like the tax gatherers and sinners, or would they remain outside the father's house? These parables, especially the last one, have two applications. One, to those of you who are prodigals. Maybe I'm speaking to some of you right now. You feel like there's a giant gulf between you and God. You think, "God would never let me into heaven. I could never become a Christian because, Pastor, you just don't know what I've done." Listen to me. God doesn't hate you. He loves you. And the reason he loves you so much is because he wants you to be in heaven with him forever. And that's why he sent his son, Jesus, to die for you. Jesus didn't come and die for your goodness. He came and died for your badness and my badness. But there's a second application to the older brothers who may be listening to this message. Perhaps you see yourself as a good, moral, religious person. You find yourself looking down with contempt on people you consider to be sinners. Thank God I'm not like them. Thank God I'm not a drug dealer. I'm not an adulterer. I'm not a child molester. I'm a good person. Thank God I'm not like them. And frankly, it kind of makes you a little nauseated when you see somebody who was a sinner claiming to come to God in faith. You view that with suspicion. How could that person ever be saved? Listen, if that's your attitude, you are just as far outside the Father's house as the most vile sinner is. These stories are for any of you who are living outside the Father's house right now. Maybe you're outside God's house because of blatant sin in your life. Maybe you're away from the Father because of a sense of self-righteousness. But whatever the reason, God's message to you is the same. Come home. Come home to the Father who loves you. Even at this very moment, I know that God is calling his children to come home. If you're taking this step today, let me be the first to affirm your good decision. And if you're carrying the ache of a prodigal today, I want you to know something. The pain you feel is real and it's heavy, but it's not the end of the story. And Pathway to Victory promises to walk hand in hand with you. That's what we've done for 30 years on this program. We've reminded you that the God who loves your child loves him more than you ever could. And that's what God has done since the very beginning of time, isn't it? He reaches out to take our hand, and he guides us home to the Father who loves us.
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1: 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That's P.O. 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I'm David J. Mullins. When Jesus ascended into heaven, the disciples assumed that Jesus would return shortly after. But 2,000 years later, we're still waiting for Jesus to appear. 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That's Thursday on Pathway to Victory. 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What if your next vacation changed the way you read your Bible forever?
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7: 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With CNN, Politico, and MS Now in high dudgeon over being denied access to the White House, you'd think it was the end of democracy. What it is the end of hypocrisy. For years, CNN and her confederates have been unified in distorting the news when it comes to Donald Trump and burying news about the Biden administration. So much so that their behavior hardly gives them any moral high ground. We should recall well their efforts to stifle reporting on Joe Biden's mental condition, as well as their complicity in covering up the story of Hunter Biden's laptop, including uncritically platforming the 51 intelligence experts who abused their security clearances to further conceal political damage to the Biden presidency. They were silent when the Biden administration tried to create a disinformation board and said little else about the exposure of the manifold Biden efforts to censor social media. As they preen over their rights to report truth to power, let us not drown in their crocodile tears about their commitments to truth and free speech. I'm Seth Leibson.
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9: Jesus says, blessed are the merciful.
10: Pastor Greg Laurie points out, having mercy towards someone in need not only encourages them, it's a pathway to our own happiness.
9: Mercy is not just seeing a need, it's meeting the need. It's pity plus action. It's doing something about it. We can stand around all day and say, oh, I feel so sorry for those people. But mercy says, I'm going to do something for those people. This

0: For many people, happiness is as elusive as the proverbial pot of gold at the end of a rainbow. They try this, they try that, they try nearly everything else, and just find the whole pursuit quite trying. If they'd only flip to Matthew chapter 5, they'd discover how to find happiness written in black and white. And that's where we'll turn today on A New Beginning, as Pastor Greg Laurie brings a message called How to Be Happy. Hear his additional messages on the subject at harvest.org.
1: Happiness. It's something we all want, but it can be so elusive. And it's not unique to our day and age, by the way. 2,000 years ago, the Greek philosopher Aristotle made this statement: happiness is the meaning and purpose in life. It's the very aim and end of human existence. But how can we find happiness? Sometimes people say money will make you happy. Well, we know that's not true, because we all know of people that have a lot of money who are not happy. We know where we won't find happiness, but where do we find happiness? You know, USA Today newspaper did an article on happiness, what it is and how to get it. They interviewed hundreds of experts on the topic. And they did this study during the holiday season, so they thought people would maybe be a little more happy than normal. And here's what they discovered from talking to experts on the subject of happiness. Number one, they discovered that families and friends provide the best antidote to unhappiness. A marriage makes most people happier, and a close family inoculates many kids against despair, according to long-term research. They also found the happiest people all seem to have good friends. So families and friends, the best antidote to unhappiness. Number two, things don't make you happy. University of Illinois psychologist Ed Diner said, quote, materialism is toxic for happiness. Even rich materialists aren't as happy as those who could care less about getting and spending. Number three, I found this one very interesting. If you want to be happy, be grateful for what you have. So gratefulness is a key component of happiness. Psychologists say gratitude has a lot to do with life satisfaction. Talking and writing about what they're grateful for amplifies adults' happiness. They also said it's important to learn to savor even the smallest pleasures of life. Here's another one. I really like this. Forgiving people are happy people. University of Michigan psychologist Christopher Peterson says, quote, forgiveness is the trait most strongly linked to happiness, end quote. He adds, it's the queen of all virtues and probably the hardest to come by. One more point. They found that Scandinavians are the happiest people. So if you're Scandinavian, you have this wire. Otherwise, there's these other principles. But isn't it worth noting that all of these are biblical principles and premise, apart from being Scandinavian? Gratefulness, forgiving, family, friends, and so forth. So here before us now in the Sermon on the Mount, the point of entry is what we call the Beatitudes. Or another way to put it, attitudes that should be. You could even call them the be happy attitudes, right? And each beatitude begins with the word blessed. And as I pointed out to you before, the word blessed is interchangeable with the word happy. So you could just as easily say, happy are the poor in spirit, happy are the meek, happy are they that hunger and thirst after righteousness, and so forth. So keep that in mind as we read them again. Jesus is unlocking for us the secret to happiness. Matthew chapter 5, starting in verse 2. He opened his mouth and taught them, saying, let me add a little note here. We often think that the Sermon on the Mount was delivered to thousands of people. In reality, it was delivered to the disciples of Jesus while a crowd was gathered around them. And a reason I bring that up is because these truths are for Christians only. Only a believer can live by the Sermon on the Mount. He opened his mouth and taught them, that would be the disciples, saying, verse 3, blessed are the poor in spirit, for theirs is the kingdom of heaven. Blessed are those who mourn, for they shall be comforted. Blessed are the meek, for they shall inherit the earth. Blessed are those who hunger and thirst for righteousness, for they shall be filled. Blessed are the merciful, for they shall obtain mercy. Blessed are the pure in heart, for they shall see God. Blessed are the peacemakers, for they shall be called the sons of God. We'll stop there. Let's review what we already discovered together. First of all, happy are the humble. Happy are the humble. Blessed are the poor in spirit. To be poor in spirit means you see yourself as you really are, spiritually destitute, a sinner in need of a savior. Number two, happy people are unhappy people, if you will. Blessed are they that mourn, verse 4, for they shall be comforted. Contextually, what this means is I see my sinful condition. I'm sorry for the way that I am. I'm sorry for the things I've said and things that I've done, and I mourn over it. The Bible says godly sorrow produces repentance. Then thirdly, a happy person will be a meek person. Verse 5, blessed are the meek. And all that means is simply seeing myself as I am. It's power under constraint. Remember, meekness is not weakness. Power is submitting yourself to the authority of God. Then we have the desire for a righteous life. A happy person passionately desires a righteous life. Verse 6, blessed are those that hunger and thirst for righteousness, for they shall be filled. This is speaking of spiritual hunger. There are some kinds of food that when I eat those foods, I'm not hungry afterwards. Mexican food would be one of them. Italian food would be another, especially if it involves pasta. After I eat, I'm full. In fact, I'm ready to go into a food coma. But then there are other kinds of food that when I eat them, I don't feel as full, like sushi. I love sushi, right? But maybe an hour later, I'm hungry again. I remember a bunch of us went out to sushi one night and had a great meal. And afterwards, we were hungry and we went out and got a pizza, right? So it's a hunger and thirst for righteousness, though. A hunger and desire for God.
0: Pastor Greg Laurie will have the second half of his message in just a moment. We really enjoy hearing when Pastor Greg's teaching and preaching touches lives.
2: 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My family wants to let you know how much we appreciate your ministry. 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It helps us grow in our walk with the Lord. A few times, I've felt God speaking to me through your messages. More power to you and Harvest Ministries.
0: When we hear from you, it's not only a blessing, it also confirms that the program is making an impact. If you have a story to share, call Pastor Greg and let him know. Call 1-866-871-1144. Again, 866-871-1144. Well, we take a look now at what happy people do. These are characteristics of happy people according to the Beatitudes in Matthew 5. Here's Pastor Greg once again.
1: Happy people are merciful people. Happy people are merciful people. Look at verse 7. Blessed are the merciful. What does that mean? To be merciful means that I understand and empathize with those that don't know Jesus yet. You know, it's very easy in our polarized society today to see anyone that disagrees with us as our mortal enemy. But we should never think of someone who holds a different view than we hold, or someone who does not have our faith, an unbeliever, as the enemy. They're not the enemy. The fact of the matter is they're under the control of the enemy. And the enemy is Satan. And the Bible says we should pray for people that are not believers yet. 2 Timothy 2:26, so they'll come to their senses and escape from the devil's trap. For they're being held captive by him to do whatever he wants. So when I'm merciful, I see behind the mask, I see behind the facade, and I see the person, and I find myself caring about them. Now, this is a radical thing for Jesus to say. Remember, Rome was effectively in control of a good part of the world at this time, including Judea. So this is a Roman culture, and Romans did not value mercy. In fact, Romans looked with disdain on mercy. A Roman philosopher of the day said, quote, mercy was the disease of the soul, end quote. They saw mercy as a sign of weakness. The Romans glorified justice, courage, discipline, and power. And they did not value human life. When a child was born at this time in Roman culture, the father had the right of patria potestas. Patria potestas, which simply meant that if he wanted the newborn child to live, he held his thumb up. If he did not want the child to live, he held his thumb down. And he had this power, a patria potestas, throughout the life of the child, which means if he didn't like the way the kid was turning out, he could have the child executed until that child became an adult. So that means that they could kill their children at any stage of life. Is that any different than abortion, especially late-term abortion? Did you know that 10,000 babies' lives are lost every year to late-term abortions, the majority of which take place for elective reasons? What kind of thinking is this? And you say, Greg, why are you bringing this up? This is political. Yes, it is political. And sometimes our moral views and our spiritual views derived from Scripture spill right into the world of politics. We're getting ready to vote, people. And I'll tell you, for me personally, I could never vote for any candidate that supports abortion. So coming back to mercy, the Romans derided mercy. They laughed at mercy. And our culture is similar today in that regard. But Jesus says, blessed are the merciful. But what does it mean specifically? The word that Jesus uses here in Matthew 6:3 for mercy is also used concerning the word almsgiving. So what it means literally is helping a person in need. It's very simple. Mercy is seeing a man without food and giving him food. Mercy is seeing someone who is lonely and giving them company. Mercy is not just seeing a need, it's meeting the need. It's pity plus action. It's doing something about it. We can stand around all day and say, oh, I feel so sorry for those people. But mercy says, I'm going to do something for those people. These people who extend mercy. It's very important. But let's not misunderstand it. He says, blessed are the merciful, for they shall obtain mercy. Jesus is not saying, I must give mercy in order to receive mercy. Because if that were the case, that would mean there's something I do to receive salvation. Here's what it really means. Jesus is saying, since you have been a recipient of mercy, since God has extended his mercy to you, therefore you should be a merciful person. Forgiven people should be forgiving people, willing to show that same mercy to others as well. Number two, a happy person will be a holy person. A happy person will be a holy person. Verse 8, blessed are the pure in heart, for they shall see God. Now this comes back to what's already happened to us. If we go to the first beatitude, I've seen myself as I am, a sinner. I've mourned over my condition, producing a sense of meekness in me and a hunger and thirst for spiritual things and a desire to extend mercy. Now I have this purity in heart. You know, it's funny with the heart because we use it to express our emotion. We'll say something like, well, you know, my mind says one thing, but my heart says another. Or if we don't think someone is compassionate enough, we'll say, hey man, where's your heart? Or of another, we might say, oh, he wears his heart on his sleeve. So coming back to the question of where's your heart, maybe it's on your sleeve. Check, it might be there. Then there's countless songs about the heart. Of course, Stevie Nicks sing along with Tom Petty, Stop Dragging My Heart Around. Billy Ray Cyrus had an achy, breaky heart. And he also had a mullet. So I had something worse than a mullet. And I wish I had a picture, but I don't have one for you. I had something worse than a mullet. I call it a skullet. I'm losing my hair, so I'm combing it over on the top. You know what a comb over is, right? How many of you have comb overs? Okay, They'll never admit it. We know what you're doing. So you grow your hair really long, you comb it over, and then you lay hairspray on it. I had so much hairspray on my comb over, it was bulletproof. Anyway, so we sing about the heart, we talk about the heart, and what we are saying is, well, it's our emotion. But in the Bible, that's not what the heart means. It doesn't mean your emotion. When the Bible says, love the Lord your God with all of your mind, with all of your soul, with all of your heart, it's talking about loving God with everything. In the Hebrew thinking, and as Jesus is expressing it, when we talk about being pure in heart, it means your whole being is directed toward God. And it's purity. I mean, how can you be pure in heart? We're so into purity these days, you know, pure water. We all carry bottled water around with us. You know, this, everyone has the bottled water. You have Agua Vita, Agua Fina, Dasani, Evian, Arrowhead. So we obsess over the purity of the water we drink, you know, but God is interested in the purity of our heart. But how do you have a pure heart? Let's understand what it means. To be pure in heart means to be single in your heart. Let me explain. Later in the Sermon on the Mount, Jesus says, if your eye is single, your whole body will be full of light. But if your eye is evil or double visioned, your whole body will be full of darkness. To be single or to be pure in heart means to have a single focus on Jesus Christ. That clarity. It's a one thing we should all want as Christians. David wrote, one thing have I desired of the Lord, and that will I seek after, that I may dwell in the house of the Lord all the days of my life. One thing. Then Paul says, this one thing I do, forgetting the things that are behind and pressing forward to the things that are before, I press toward the mark for the prize of the upward call of God in Christ Jesus.

0: great insights today from the Beatitudes in the Lord's Sermon on the Mount. And Pastor Greg Laurie has more to come from this study here on The New Beginning, so don't miss it. Pastor Greg mentioned that Christians are sons and daughters of God. It's a mind-boggling privilege to be called the children of God. But if you've not made your peace with God, if you've not yet come to Jesus to have your sins forgiven, that doesn't yet apply to you. But Pastor Greg, someone can enter into that kind of relationship today, can't they?
1: They can, and it's so simple. And I think because it's so simple, people think, oh, it can't be that easy. Well, look, Jesus did all the heavy lifting. He carried the cross for you. He died on that cross that he carried. This isn't about what you do. It's about what he's done. But here's what the Bible says. Whoever will call upon the name of the Lord will be saved. So let's just say that you're caught in a riptide out in the ocean and you need help and there's a lifeguard at the stand and they see you. You've got to call out to them and let them know you need saving. And the same is true when it comes to eternal life. Jesus is ready to save you. Will you call out to him? You say, well, okay, how do I do that? You do it through prayer. And prayer is just talking to God. So listen, I'd like to lead you in a simple prayer. And if you pray this prayer after me, I believe God will hear it and answer it, and Christ will come to live inside of you. So if you want Jesus to come into your life and forgive you of your sin, if you want to know that you'll go to heaven when you die, if you want to fill that big hole in your heart, just pray this prayer after me. You could pray it out loud if you like. Pray it in the quietness of your heart, but pray these words if you would. Lord Jesus, I know that I'm a sinner. But I know that you're the Savior who died on the cross for my sin. I am sorry for my sin, and I turn from it now. And I choose to follow you from this moment forward. Be my Savior and my Lord. Be my God and my friend. Thanks for hearing this prayer and answering this prayer. In Jesus' name I pray. Amen. Listen, if you just prayed that prayer, I want you to know that God has heard you and has answered it. The Bible says, these things we write to you that believe on the name of the Son of God, that you may know that you have eternal life. That you may know. It's yours now. God has given it to you because it's the gift of eternal life through Jesus Christ our Lord. Congratulations and welcome to the family of God.
0: Yeah, that's right. And listen, we want to help you get started in this new relationship with the Lord. 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Well, Pastor Greg, we have so many people who help us. They help by praying for us. Mm-hmm. They help by investing, by being partners with us. In fact, we've got a group called Harvest Partners who help on a regular basis.
1: Yeah.
0: When they give, let me ask you an insider question. When they give, how is that money used?
1: That's a great question. So the answer is, it goes into our ministry, which is quite diverse. It goes into our crusade ministry. And by the way, we just wrapped up a crusade in July at Angel Stadium, and we saw the Lord work. We saw people committing their life to Christ as they have for 35 years. It's absolutely amazing. It goes to our radio broadcast. It goes to reaching people through our television ministry and other opportunities that come our way. I have to tell you, we have some amazing opportunities in this coming year. And I'll tell you more about them as we get closer to it. But what a great time to be bringing the gospel. I'm so thankful, as we have just celebrated our 250th birthday as a nation, that we have the freedom in the United States of America to preach the gospel and to teach the word of God. Never take that freedom for granted. It really is a privilege. That's why so many people want to come to our country, the land of the free and the home of the brave. We truly are blessed by God, and we want to continue to take advantage of that freedom that we have in America and declare the ultimate freedom that people can have in a relationship with God through Jesus Christ. Freedom from the power of sin. Freedom to live a new life glorifying God. So stand with us, if you would, and invest in our ministry so you can share in the fruit of what we're doing in the months and years to come. 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

0: Welcome to Somebody Loves You Radio, the Bible teaching ministry of Raul Reese in Diamond Bar, California. Today's lesson continues our journey through the book of Nehemiah, and we're glad to have you with us for encouragement to daily step out in faith with the Lord. You'll see that like Nehemiah, when you seek God's face and trust His power, He can help you navigate obstacles that appear to have no workaround and challenges that feel too powerful to overcome. Today's study is titled Nehemiah's Prayer Answered. Here's Raul Reese in the book of Nehemiah.
1: Tonight, if you have your Bible, turn with me to the book of Nehemiah, chapter 2. If you remember, let's go a little bit back from last week in the book of Nehemiah, when Nehemiah was introduced in the court of the king by the name of Artaxerxes. Nehemiah had been born in Persia, and he had been there when his parents were carried away into captivity, when God punished the people of God for 70 years as King Nebuchadnezzar came and made 3 sieges against the city of Jerusalem. And now Nehemiah's parents are dead. He's been living there since his birth, and now he's probably in his 30s or 40s, and he has been the cupbearer to the king, which was a very different and difficult and dangerous occupation to have at this particular time, tasting food, drinking the wine, making sure that the king wasn't poisoned, and if he was, then the cupbearer would be the first one to die before the king. And so, as Nehemiah is introduced in chapter 1, he receives a report from his brother Hananiah. And he begins to ask him, hey, how is Jerusalem? How are the people there doing? When Nehemiah began to hear about the situation that was going down in Jerusalem, he was crushed with the bad news. And what he did is that he began to pray and to fast and to mourn and to just really wait upon God, because the people were in great distress. Let me read it once again. They said to me, the survivors who are left from the captivity in the province there are in great distress and great reproach. And the wall of Jerusalem is also broken down, and its gates are burned with fire. And so it was when I heard these words that I, Nehemiah, sat down and wept and mourned for many days, and I was fasting and praying before the God of heaven. Incredible man Nehemiah was. Now we pick it up in chapter 2. Look what happens. How God answers prayer. And it came to pass in the month of Nisan, in the 20th year of King Artaxerxes, when wine was before him, that I, Nehemiah, took the wine and gave it to the king. And now I had never been sad in his presence before. Notice how he's telling us the story. Now, what's interesting here is that not only is Nehemiah been praying and fasting for 4 months, but this is God's perfect divine time in the history of world history and Jewish history. This is March 14, 445 B.C. You say, what's the big deal about that? Well, to us, it's nothing. But this is now the beginning of Daniel chapter 9, verses 24 to 27 of what? Of the 70th week of Daniel. This is the beginning of it, where God will fulfill, remember, 490 years? From the time the commandment was given to rebuild the walls in Jerusalem, this is where it starts. Remember this. From now until the end of the Old Testament, 49 years will be fulfilled. And then by the time Christ enters the city of Jerusalem on a donkey, Matthew 21, 400 years between Malachi and Matthew, called the silent years, where no prophet spoke, but there was history being made by the Persians, by the Roman Empire, by the Grecians. And then there in Matthew 21, when Jesus enters the city in Jerusalem, sitting on a donkey as they're spreading the palms on the floor and they're waving him and saying, Hosanna, Hosanna. It's April the 6th, 32 AD. 483 years to the T, prophetically speaking, according to Daniel chapter 9, verse 24 to 27. He said 490. Why 483? Because the last 7 years of world history have not been fulfilled yet. That's the last 7 years of world history called the tribulation period. This is where it all starts right here. In chapter 2. Listen to what he says. This is so incredible. Watch this. Verse 2. Therefore the king said to me, why is your face sad since you are not sick? Good question. This is nothing, notice, but sorrow of heart. And so I became dreadful and afraid. Check this out. Verse 3. And I said to the king, may the king live forever. Why should my face not be sad when the city, the place of my father's tombs, lies waste and its gates are burned with fire? Remember, he's been praying and God says to him, now Nehemiah, speak up. This is the time. I think that we should be able to learn from Nehemiah. There are times to keep quiet and there are times to speak. When we pray. Not blabbing off to people what we prayed about. But waiting on God's perfect time. And when it's time, God will say, now speak. And it was perfect timing when he spoke out. Why? Because this is the time where God not only stirs up things, but this is a time where God speaks to the heart, or to the king's heart. And Nehemiah gets what he's been praying for. He says in verse 3 again, and I said to the king, may the king live forever. Why should my face not be sad when the city and the place of my father's tombs lie waste and its gates are burned with fire? Did you notice that he didn't say the city of Jerusalem? Because the king already in the past had worked with that guy by the name of Rehum. He had been working with him, that Samaritan official, in tearing down and oppressing the people. But now God is changing his heart to help the people. Interesting. Here he is. Verse 4. And then the king said to me, what is your request? And so what does he do? I love it. He prayed. He said a quick prayer. Dear Lord Jesus. He just bowed down and prayed real quickly. I think we can learn from Nehemiah that Nehemiah was not a sporadic speaking out. But he really had a mission. He really had a purpose. He was seeing the target. Not missing the target. Because here we see Nehemiah in this great request that is given. And the king says, whatever you want, I'll do for you. What do you want? And what does he do? He bows his head very quickly. And behind his lips, in quietness, he wants to align himself with what? With the purposes and the will of God, not his will. Let us learn from that. Look what he says. And I said to the king, if it pleases the king, and if your servant has found favor in your sight, I ask that you send me to Judah, to the city of my father's tombs, that I may rebuild it. Wow, that's a big request. He's talking to a guy that helped, what? To knock down and to destroy part of the city. Imagine that. Here he's talking to him. Check this out, verse 6. And then the king said to me, the queen also sitting beside me, how long will your journey be? Good question. Notice that. And when will you return? And so it pleased the king to send me, and I set a time before him. Interesting. Can you imagine that? You know how long he would be gone? He would be gone 12 years. 12 years, he would get permission to leave the presence of the king. That's timing. Not only 12 years would he be permitted to go, but the king would send bodyguards with him on his way with letters written by the king's hand and signed by the king's seal so nobody would mess with him. Protection. He said, how long will your journey be and when will you return? And so it pleased the king to send me, and I set a time before him. You see? This is an opportunity given to him. God gives us so many opportunities that when the opportunity is given, listen, go through the door. Don't wait. If God is for us, who can be against us? But if he closes the door, then don't try to force yourself through the door. Stand back. Wait on the Lord. The door had been shut. The door's wide open. God's sitting on the throne, controlling all the destinies of men and history. We need to remember that. Whatever you're going through tonight, whatever you're facing, whatever you need in your life tonight, the King of Kings is sitting on the throne waiting for you like Nehemiah to pray, to ask, and to wait until the answer comes. God wants to answer our prayers. God wants to use our lives.
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1: Imagine not only Nehemiah receiving permission to go to Jerusalem, but it's prophetical. March 14, 445 BC, the beginning of the 70th week of Daniel. The 490 years that had to be fulfilled, it starts right here in chapter 2, verse 1, and it actually doesn't end in Matthew 21. 483 years are fulfilled when Jesus enters the city of Jerusalem, and then the 1 week left, which makes 490 at the second coming of Jesus Christ. You know what that makes me feel like? Oh man, it makes me feel so good. Because you know why? You and I can do the same thing. We can pray for such a time as this. And check this out. This is so neat. Verse 7. He goes on to say this. Furthermore, I said to the king, if it pleases the king, let letters be given to me for the governors of the region beyond the river Euphrates, that they must permit me to pass through until I come to Judah. If you can, give me some letters so nobody will bug me and nobody will come against me, and I can have free passage all the way through Jerusalem. All the way through. Nobody will be able to stop me. And check this out, verse 8. And a letter to Asaph, the keeper of the king's forest, that he must give me timber to make beams for the gates of the citadel, and that pertain to the temple, for the city wall, and for the house that I will occupy. And the king granted them to me according to who? To the good hand of my God upon me. Interesting. Underline that. He's giving glory to God for everything. Not only am I going to give you protection, I'm going to give you the timber, I'm going to give you the money, and I'm going to give you a house. Interesting. And then what? And then check this out, verse 9. And then I went to the governors in the region beyond the river Euphrates and gave them the king's letters. And now the king had sent captains of the army and horsemen with me. And then notice when Sanballat the Horonite and Tobiah the Ammonite official heard it, they were deeply disturbed that a man had come to seek the well-being of the children of Israel. They were mad. They said, oh no, somebody's coming to help them. We got to get rid of this guy. Now you know how Satan feels when you get saved and God wants to use your lives. He becomes like a Tobiah and a Sanballat. And now here comes Nehemiah, and his enemy is there waiting for him. Waiting for him. And so I came to Jerusalem and was there for 3 days. And check this out. The first thing he does, he gets to Jerusalem. He doesn't act like a big shot. He's very humble. He doesn't even tell anybody. You know what a good leader does? He gets to Jerusalem, and at night, he sneaks out with his donkey, and he goes out and examines the problem in the city. That's good leadership. Watch what happens. This is so cool. And then I got up at night, and a few men with me, and I told no one what my God had put in my heart to do at Jerusalem. You see? This is so beautiful. Notice, God already had put something in his heart. And sometimes God will put something in your heart and you don't have to tell anybody. People may think you're crazy, but you know what God has told you to do. You gotta do it. Do it fully. Watch what happens. And I told no one what my God had put in my heart to do at Jerusalem. Nor was there any animal with me except the one which I rode. And then I went out by night through the valley gate and the serpent well and the refuge gate and the view of the walls in Jerusalem, which were broken down and its gates were burned down. So what is he doing? He's doing a survey of the city. He's surveying the problem, and God already has given him the solution to the problem because God spoke to him. Verse 14. And then I went on to the fountain gate in the king's pool. But there was no room for the animal under the pass because it was in shambles. And then I went up by night by the valley and viewed the walls. And then I turned back and entered by the valley gate and so returned. And then the officials did not know where I had gone or what I had done. And I had not yet told the Jews, the priests, the nobles, the officials, or others who did that work. Notice, he didn't go as a big shot. He did not go impressing people. He did not speak out of turn. What did he do? God set him up to go back, gave him everything. And the first thing that he does is he does his homework before he speaks to his people. He's not going to make up the plan here. He already has a plan. Why? He's already been out to look at the problem. And

Let us, here's the encouragement. Come, let us build the wall of Jerusalem that we may no longer be a reproach. You guys, you want to get rid of your enemy? Build your spiritual walls in your life. The walls are walls of protection. It keeps the enemy out. Watch this, verse 18. And I told them of the hand of my God, which had been good upon me, and also of the king's words that he had spoken to me. And so they said, notice, let us arise up and build. And then they set their hands on the good work. Isn't that neat? A good leader gathers people together. He unifies them. He exhorts them. He gets them excited and do what? The work of God. In 52 days, they will build the walls of Jerusalem with all kinds of oppression, all kinds of problems. What do we get to chapter 4 and 5? Incredible. Because it says they had a willing mind and a willing heart to work. That's what's so cool. A willing mind and a willing heart. They got place in their hearts. That's the only way anything will ever get done. Nothing will get done if people are not united. He lets them know about God and his life and the work of God. And then in verse 19, notice the opposition. The moment you set your mind to rebuild the walls of your house, spiritually speaking, guess what happens? Satan will come after you. I guarantee it. I put my life on it. Look what he says. But when Sanballat, the Horonite, Tobiah, the Ammonite, and the official, and Geshem, the Arab, heard of it, they laughed at us and despised us and said, what is this thing that you are doing? Will you rebel against the king? Notice the harassment immediately. The enemy's opposition against what? Against the work of God. It's not against you. It's against God. Opposition when people are getting ready to serve God, to do the will of God. You're going to have opposition. And then what? And so I answered them. Notice his confidence in God. He's not afraid. And so I answered them and said to them, hey, the God of heaven himself will prosper us. Therefore, we his servants will get up and we will build, but you have no heritage or right or memorial in Jerusalem. Hey, get lost. I love this guy. You don't have no part with us, so keep quiet. God sent me, God's going to do it, and you have nothing to do with it. Notice that. I love it. God's in control of their lives. Again, listen to what he said. And so I answered them and said to them, the God of heaven himself, notice again, will prosper us. Listen, we cannot prosper without the hand of God. I don't care if you're a business person. You say, well, I'm making a lot of money. Hey, that's great, but God can give and God can take away. The number one thing is being God first in your life. God has to be first. First in everything that you do. Why? Because he will prosper you spiritually, first of all. It doesn't mean always financially. That happens too. But listen, and I answered them and said to them, the God of heaven himself will prosper us. Therefore, because of this, we, his servants, will get up and do what? And build. Build. But you have no heritage or right or memorial in Jerusalem. What does that speak of? The sovereignty of God, and at the same time, what? You never allow flesh, your flesh, to overrule your life. You don't let people that are ungodly do the work of God. You separate yourself from them, and you get up to their face and say, you have no part in God's work. Separation. Be you not unequally yoked together with an unbeliever. What fellowship has light with darkness? You see? Nehemiah makes a stand. What does he do? He draws the lines in the sand. This is what we're going to do. And the people are following the God.

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18: Welcome to Grace to You with John MacArthur on WFIL AM 560. April 15th, if you live in the United States, you are familiar with that date. It's tax day, and fair to say it can be something of a hassle. Yet not everyone feels the burden of taxes. For example, people who have no income or who have some other tax-exempt status or perhaps have such a high income that even a large tax payment doesn't eliminate their comfortable lifestyle. Of course, we're all born under a burden more severe than any tax code, and from this penalty, no one is excluded and no one is legally exempt and no one has enough resources to withstand it. Today, John MacArthur takes a hard look at God's judgment and what's required to be spared from it. It's part of John's compelling study from Romans 2 called Without Excuse. And now here is John with the lesson.
17: Let's look in our Bibles to Romans chapter 2. Paul sets forth the true bases of judgment. And they apply to everybody, and most particularly, he focuses them in on the moral person. That is the outwardly moral, the outwardly religious person who wouldn't want to find himself in chapter 1 with the reprobates of pagan vice. Now, as he unfolds these principles, there are six elements in divine judgment that he lists. God judges on the basis of six features. First, he judges according to knowledge. Secondly, according to truth. Thirdly, according to real guilt. Fourthly, according to deeds or works. Fifthly, according to impartiality. And sixthly, according to motive. And we're working our way through those very important elements of God's judgment. Now, first of all, God judges on the basis of knowledge. Back to verse 1, and let's just review that point. And what he is saying in that verse is this: if you know enough to judge somebody else, then you show that you know enough to be held responsible for what you do. Secondly, we've already learned that he judges on the basis of truth. Verse 2, but we are sure that the judgment of God is according to truth. In other words, it fits the facts against them who commit such things. God's judgment perfectly fits the facts. As it said at the end of verse 27 in chapter 1, they received a recompense of their error which was fitting or was appropriate. God always rightly fits the judgment to the facts. Deuteronomy 32:4 says, just and right is he. God's holy nature will not allow him to do anything that isn't right. And as I told you in our last study, the hope of the hypocrite, the hope of the religious phony, is that God will not judge on the truth, but he will judge on the superficial profession. And that is so silly, to assume that you're going to get away with a masquerade before God. God will not judge that way, but he'll judge on the fact. So verse 3 adds, "And thinkest thou this, O man, that judgest them who do such things and doest the same, that thou shalt escape the judgment of God?" You want to judge everybody else, and that proves you know the law, and so you'll be judged on that knowledge. And if God judges truly according to the fact, do you think you're going to get away any more than they are? Not a chance. God will judge accurately, and he will judge truly, and he will judge according to fact. And I think this is right where you find the people in Matthew 7 who come and they say, "Lord, Lord, we've done this in your name, we've done that in your name, we've done this other thing in your name." And they lay out the facade of religious externals. They lay out all of the surface religious activity. And he says, "Depart from me, I never knew you." God has the books, and in those books, the perfect record of the true thoughts, the true words, the true deeds of every human being. And that becomes the source of data by which God renders the ultimate verdict in divine judgment. So God will judge men on the basis of knowledge and on the basis of truth. Now, thirdly, he judges men on the basis of guilt, true guilt. Verses 4 and 5. Now here in these two verses, God affirms that the moral man, the religious man, namely in Paul's day, the Jew, is guilty of sin and can in no way escape judgment. And two verses show how really profound man's guilt is. Look at verses 4 and 5. "Or despisest thou the riches of his," that is God's, "goodness and forbearance and longsuffering, not knowing that the goodness of God leadeth thee to repentance? But after thy hard and impenitent heart treasurest up unto thyself wrath against the day of wrath and revelation of the righteous judgment of God." Now we'll stop there. And I just want to take those two verses. And that's really more than you could even handle in one time. So profound is it. Verse 4 says, God has been good to you, all of you, across the face of the world. God has been good to you. And his goodness and his forbearance and his long suffering had as its goal to lead you to what? Repentance. And when it did not lead you to repentance, conversely, because of your hard and unconverted heart, you were just storing up wrath that would ultimately break loose at the final judgment. That's the essence of what these verses are saying. God has been leading men to repentance, but men have been going to judgment instead. And men are piling up a pile of guilt, a storehouse of guilt that is going to come back on them in judgment. Now let's go back to verses 4 and 5 and look at the several parts that make up these thoughts. The word "despisest" in the Authorized is a very strong word. It means basically to grossly underestimate the value of something, to grossly underestimate the significance of something. It is a failure to assess true worth. It is making light of the riches of the goodness of God. And this is the blackest of sins, by the way. The worst sin is not rights violated. The worst sin is mercy despised. Let's look at what happened. They fail to really evaluate. They fail to see the true worth of the riches of God's goodness. They didn't know how valuable it was, and men still don't know. I mean, everybody alive in the world today has experienced the goodness of God. I'll say that again. Everybody alive in the world today has personally experienced the goodness of God and experiences it every breath they take. In many, many ways, not the least of which is that the Lord makes the rain to fall on the just and the unjust. And the Lord gives them food to eat. And the Lord gives them a fire to keep them warm. And the Lord gives them water to refresh their thirst. And the Lord gives them food to fill their hungry stomach. And the Lord gives them a blue sky and a warm sun. And the Lord gives them green grass and beautiful mountains and whatever it is. And the Lord gives them people to love. In every way, God has demonstrated His goodness. And by the way, the word goodness is a very important word, krestates. The idea is really kindness. It's translated kindness in Galatians 5 in the list of elements of the fruit of the Spirit. It speaks of God's benefits, His kindnesses to men. And then the word forbearance, is the word for truce. It's the word for the cessation of a hostility. It's the word for the withholding of judgment. So God pours out blessing and He holds back judgment. He is forbearing. That is, He says, okay, a truce, no hostility. I'll just be kind to you and I'll withhold my judgment. And the word long-suffering, macrothumia, means patience. It is a word that signifies one who has the power to avenge but doesn't use it. It's a great characteristic of God. He's so patient. Over and over again in the Scripture, we read about the patience of God, the patience of God. God is not willing that any should perish. God is long-suffering because of that toward us, because He's not willing that we should perish. And so you have goodness, which refers to the benefits which God gives. You have forbearance, which refers to the judgment He does not give. And you have long-suffering, which refers to the duration of both. And so for long periods of time, He is kind. And for long periods of time, He withholds His judgment. The Hebrew term would say He is slow to anger and plenteous in what? Mercy. And this is the riches. It isn't just goodness and forbearance and long-suffering. It's goodness and forbearance and long-suffering at its epitome. It is the riches of those things. Not just the shallow, but the fullest. The old theologians used to call this common grace. It comes also under the theological term of providence. In other words, God is just good. And He pours out His goodness and He withholds His judgment and He does it for a long time. The goodness of God is nowhere more clearly seen than that when man commits a sin, he doesn't fall over dead on the spot. You see, God had every reason at the fall to wipe out the human race. Every reason. And He has the same reason every single time you or I ever commit one sin. And it is only His goodness and His forbearance and His long-suffering that lets us take another breath. It's mercy rejoicing against judgment, as the Scripture says. And God was especially good to Israel. He is, after all, the God of patience. He was so patient with Israel and with Judah. He waited for centuries and centuries, 700-800 years before He took them into the Babylonian captivity. And God is wonderfully patient with us today. You look around the world today and people are sinning at a rapid rate. The divine law of our blessed God is trampled underfoot and God Himself is openly despised. His name is blasphemed. And it is amazing that He doesn't strike dead the people that do that. When you hear someone blaspheme the name of God and then take another breath, that is the goodness of God. Why doesn't He cut them down? And why doesn't He cut me down and you down when we sin? As He did Ananias and Sapphira. Why doesn't He cause the earth to open up and swallow us like Dathan and Abiram? And what about apostate Christendom? What about all the liberals and the apostates? What about their toleration for every form of evil? How can He let that go on? Why does not the righteous wrath of heaven consume them? The only answer is because, as Romans 9 says, God has dealt with the vessels fitted unto destruction with much long suffering. Listen. Get this in your mind because we're going to answer this question. If you have ever thought for one moment that God is unjust, you simply reveal how easy it is to learn to abuse the goodness of God. And I'll show you why. The goodness of God, back to verse 4, is designed to lead men to repentance. It is designed to cause them to turn from sin to Him. It is designed to cause men who are filled with evil to long for God and God's goodness. It is designed to make them thankful that He didn't slay them and turn to Him in gratitude. If you really realize what you deserve, every day you live, every breath you take, you'll thank God that He didn't strike you down. You see, God's goodness and God's patience calls us to repentance, to thankful, grateful hearts. And yet we so often fail to do that. Now, what does repentance mean? It simply means to turn from sin toward God, to turn away from what we're doing to Him. And to do that because we see our sin and we see what we deserve and we know we should die. And when He doesn't take our life, but He lets us live, we should turn in utter gratitude to Him. But men don't do that. They despise God's goodness. And before you start putting the blame somewhere else, we can be guilty of the same thing that is characteristic of an unregenerate but religious person. One commentator has said that almost everyone has, quote, a vague and undefined hope of impunity and a kind of feeling that this can't happen to me. We just have this feeling that everything's okay. And the Jews believed they were exempt from the judgment of God. And many people, most people believe that. Listen, most people in our world don't believe God's going to judge them. They don't believe that for a minute. And they just load up on God's goodness and God's providence, and they take in all the pleasure of life and all the love and the wonder of love and of children and parents and friends and a partner in life and the beauty and the fun and the pleasure and all of the delicacies of life that God gives. And they just take it all in, the beauty, the warmth, the emotions. And it's all mercy that they don't die every breath they take. But they never think about that. And that is why it is such an incredible sin to be unthankful, you see. That's why chapter 1, when it condemns the heathen, it condemns them for failing to glorify God, and neither were they, what? Thankful. We go right into a sin because we're so used to mercy that we figure we'll get it again. So the Jews, like the rest, assumed mercy and went on sinning. They assumed God's grace and went on sinning. They assumed God's kindness and goodness and patience and long-suffering and went right on sinning. And they just stomped all over God's goodness. But goodness despised leads to the end of goodness and ultimate judgment, verse 5. And it talks about a hard and impenitent heart piling up wrath to be revealed on the day of wrath, that special day when righteous judgment from God is revealed. The kind of people who are like this are people who don't see God's nature as loving and good and kind. They just see their own nature as deserving. Well, I'm not so bad. I mean, they don't say, oh, God, thank you for another day of life. Thank you for a partner that I love. Thank you for what you've done. Thank you for not taking my life and slaying me in my sin. They just take it all for granted, and they get the idea that they're just getting what they deserve. They're not half bad anyway. And there is a sick cult that has arisen in contemporary evangelical Christianity that is built around self. And people talk about self-image and self-esteem and self-worth and self-value, and it is nothing but humanistic worldliness. You have no worth or value as a self, as a corrupt sinner. And the whole idea of that concept has taken evangelicalism and twisted it from a God-centered perspective to a man-centered perspective. And salvation and Christianity is all seen from the viewpoint of what can it do for me? And sin is always seen as to how it affects man, not how it affects God. We are selfists, indulging ourselves in God's mercy. And this is a horrifying error. The only reason you haven't breathed one breath, or I even breathe one more breath, is because God is merciful. And if I forget that and trade on that mercy, such ingratitude is so severe. Now, I want to speak to this issue because it opens up one of the great truths of Scripture, and I want to give you a little Scripture lesson that will help you fill out your theology at this point. Now, think with me now. Very important. People see God as unjust. You know, if somebody, something comes into your life, your husband dies, your wife dies, your kids are injured, somebody you know gets a disease, your thought is, well, God, that's not fair, right? How could you do that, God? And you have to work your way through those kind of thoughts. But you know what that is? That's your rotten old sin principle operating. I mean, how can you do that, God? I mean, how can I be without a job? Or how can I have all these kind of problems? Or why me? It's not fair. And so you tend to question God's love, and you tend to question God's actions. And it's an incredible turnaround. Because God is so merciful and so kind. And yet men despise that very kindness. And when something goes askew in their life, they begin to accuse God of being unfair or unjust. How incredible! Bow with me in prayer. Father, thank you again tonight for teaching us through your word. Thank you for not giving us what we deserve. Thank you for your goodness, forbearance, long-suffering. For your glory in Christ's name. Amen.
19: You're listening to Grace to You, the Bible teaching ministry of John MacArthur. John's current series is called Without Excuse. Well, the notion of guilt that John talked about today, to call guilt an unpopular concept, is a massive understatement. The world says guilt isn't healthy, that there's really no reason to feel guilty about anything you think or say or do. But while that kind of thinking is dangerous, there's an even bigger concern that John had about it. Let's hear what he said about that some years ago.
20: Yeah, what happens is the pop culture spills into the church. If there's a campaign to make life guiltless, if there's a campaign to divest people of accountability and responsibility, if there's an effort, for example, in one book to blame parents for the way their children turned out, that's a book titled Toxic Parents, and the premise is whatever you are and whatever your failings, they're not your fault, your parents were toxic. If that's the way the world thinks, if that's what's being taught in schools, if that's what's being propagated through the media, guess what? It spills into the church. And then what you have is severe problems on two fronts. If non-believers don't accept responsibility for their own sin, they cut themselves off from the need for a savior. And so they cut themselves off from the only hope they have of forgiveness and salvation. And in the church, if believers don't take their sin seriously, accept full responsibility for their transgressions and iniquities, then they go on in an unsanctified way. So you have an unsanctified culture with no interest in repentance and salvation, and you have an unsanctified church that can't really live in a holy way and make the gospel attractive. It's a bad situation. I want to tell you about a book called The Vanishing Conscience. And that's in a sense, the problem. The problem is people don't pay any attention to their conscience, which is given them by God to accuse them or excuse them for their sins. This book is designed to help you take sin seriously. It arms you for battle against sin on all fronts. It begins by asking questions like, what is the conscience and whatever happened to sin?
19: Yes, it does. And friend, this book shatters the myth that guilt is harmful, and it gives a biblical perspective on the issue of self-esteem. 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Keep in mind, Grace to You television airs this weekend on NRB-TV. Check your local listings. And be here tomorrow when John MacArthur shows you why you and I and everyone else deserve God's judgment and how you can escape from it. It's another 30 minutes of unleashing God's truth one verse at a time on Grace to You.
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Welcome to Let's Talk About Jesus with your host, Wayne Monblow. We invite you to join us today as Wayne teaches, counsels, and leads us in a fellowship of God's love. Let's Talk About Jesus is an outreach of Loving Grace Ministries. With headquarters in northern New Jersey, Loving Grace Ministries is dedicated to ministering the compassion, grace, and unconditional love of Jesus Christ for all people. We pray you will be uplifted and renewed by today's program as you take this time to behold God's love for you. And now, Wayne Monblow

Hallelujah, Father in heaven. Oh, Lord God, we offer you praise and thanksgiving, drawing near to you as always, in the name and spirit of your Son, our risen from the dead Savior, Lord, priest forever, Jesus, our Messiah, living within us, through whom we are alive to you, Lord God, reconciled to you through the sacrificial new covenant blood of your Son. I praise you, Lord God, for this new life that you have given us. May we all praise you for new life in Jesus Christ, for in praising you for new life, we are looking at new life. And so, thank you again. Hallelujah, Lord God. I pray that this day's service honors you, Father in heaven, being filled with your Spirit of truth and the testimony of Jesus Christ. May Spirit and truth refresh and anoint each one listening in today, your children for more of you, and all others to be seeking and finding you, Lord God, to be desiring you, and to find that desire met in you, Lord God. Hallelujah. We praise you. We thank you. I praise you for saving my life. I praise you to be in year 50 of hosting these services of Let's Talk About Jesus. May this day's service bless you, Abba Father, and bless the body of Christ in Jesus Christ, and bless each and every one to draw near to you. This is certainly what we seek from you each and every day. More of you in and over our own lives, and that the testimony of you would be declared and shared from every believer on this planet, effectually. Hallelujah, Lord God. Continue to offer up the needs of this ministry for continuation, seeking your face for gifts in this week, Lord God, that we indeed might be able to go forward with these services of Let's Talk About Jesus. So may all be blessed today, and we ask these things in Jesus' name. Amen. Amen. God bless you, and welcome to our Wednesday, September 23rd, 2026 service of Let's Talk About Jesus. I'm Wayne Monblow, your host, and as always, it's always true, it's a great privilege to be here with you, certainly. It's a great privilege to be. Hallelujah. Amen. Sometimes I just start out, thank you. Thank you that I am. Thank you that I'm alive right now. Thank you that I'm your child, and just let it build from there. Amen. Yesterday, I was blessed to be sharing with you about how we are bought with a price, how we're purchased for God, how we're ransomed and redeemed and for God through the blood of Jesus Christ. And I hope that if you listened in, you were blessed by that. I got a nice note after the service yesterday from Brother Bill, who wrote today's message, 922, had a powerful anointing on it. I think it blessed a lot of people. It sure blessed me. Praise God for the blood of Jesus that was shed for us so that we could know the awesome love of God. Thank you, Jesus, for redeeming us for God's own possession. Amen. And after the broadcast yesterday, of course, I was thinking more about that, just about particularly looking at the words of being redeemed and being ransomed. And I thought maybe today I would share a little bit more about that, and we would look at, in Scripture, from God's point of view, what, and I hopefully you would agree to, from God's point of what is it that we have been ransomed from? We hear the words, or I hear the word ransom, and typically I'll think of like a kidnapping case, right? Somebody's been kidnapped, and the kidnappers are demanding what? A ransom, which is payment to get someone's loved one back. So if Jesus Christ ransomed us, well, what did he ransom us from? Well, you could say
the world, the flesh, and the devil, and I would not disagree with any of that. I'm just hoping simply today that you and I will just be appreciating that God would come and ransom, rescue, redeem us because we're of value to God also, right? Shouldn't that be obvious that we are of value to God if he chooses to redeem us, to ransom us? So, amen. For as joyful as I am for salvation and 54 years of it, I'm in my 55th year, and 50 of those 55 years hosting Let's Talk About Jesus. I'm in my 50th year of hosting these services too. But I'm so grateful to Jesus Christ for saving me. And saving me from what? Well, right off the top of my head, I'd say saving me from sin and death, saving me from bondage, saving me from captivity. These are the things that the Bible says. And so I thought I would share these things, these scriptures this morning. They were of interest to me. It's always amazing grace, isn't it, to see not only that we are saved, but to see what we're saved from, and of course, also, and kind of important, to see what we're saved into, right? What have we become now that we've been redeemed? Hallelujah. Where are we now that the ransom has been paid? So may God bless you and bless this day's service to you in Jesus' name, and bless every service to you in Jesus' name. We are in a, I intended to share it during the earlier portions of our broadcast last week, but just had it keep on going to the end, but which is fine. I mean, usually if I have a financial need and I don't mention it during a service, I just say, well, praise the Lord. Amen. God, you know, there's nothing wrong with that. Hallelujah, necessarily. But I do want to share with you that the funds that were given we're 100% listener-supported ministry and have always been, ever since I began back in August of 1977. And we've come out of a five-year stretch from about 2020 through the majority of 2025. And without a fund drive once, without a fundraising letter asking for help one time, and gifts were coming in and keeping us ahead of our needs, which was for the better part of a five-year period, which was, we had never experienced that before. And then things started to last November get down to, well, we were almost out of funds. And so I've been sharing again about our need for support to continue. And, I hope that's all right for everybody listening in. I will certainly welcome everybody listening in to these services. Of course, I pray that everyone would be blessed in Jesus Christ. And I hope from folks that are familiar with this ministry and blessed, I ask for your support in prayer and in giving, that we may simply be blessed to continue. Hallelujah. We're down to the point now where we need help for this week, and right now we don't have enough for next week. Are you getting close to the point where you really need help? Well, I just said that. We don't have enough for next week. And we hopefully, if this week's needs can be met, well, then that gives us something for next week, right? So for anyone that would pray over our situation or would give to help this ministry continue, God bless you. Thank you. I mean, God bless everybody. If you're sitting there, well, God shouldn't bless me because I'm just listening in. No, I pray that God blesses everybody. In order to continue, we need a certain amount of help, and God knows that. And if you'd pray about that or be open to sharing a gift, hallelujah. Thank you, the Lord, for that. I don't want anyone to be feeling pressure or anything negative.
It's all to the positive, all to the plus. 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Hope that you check out our website. A lot of good things there to bless you freely. Amen. And our mailing address is Let's Talk About Jesus, Post Office Box 500, Lafayette, New Jersey. Our zip code is 07848. Coming to the air today, we have remaining need in this week's bills in excess of $15,000. So that's where that is at. And I am praying that that need would be met completely this week and that we would be blessed even exceedingly abundantly. Have to have a week or two like that every once in a while. Can't be going down every week without crashing. So we're getting pretty near to the bottom again. And we were there in July. And folks gave in July, and those gifts, in fact, are what's helping us stay on the air right now. So I pray that we'll be lifted up again, put out into deeper waters, and blessed to continue these services of Let's Talk About Jesus. Any prayer or offering you'd make is super appreciated. May God bless that offering into life for somebody else in Jesus Christ. Amen. So once again, that phone number is 1-800-480-1638. Every call and gift helps. Thank you again so much. God bless you. Share online. It's www.lovinggrace.org. Lovinggrace.org. And Let's Talk About Jesus, P.O. Box 500, Lafayette, New Jersey. Our zip code is 07848. Let's go back to thinking about our Savior saving us. Amen. So I have a few verses here I've been thinking about this morning, looking up, looking at, to share with you. And again, we've been bought with a price, the precious blood of the Lamb. We're the purchase for God. He has redeemed us, has ransomed us. I believe right off the top, you've got to consider that you're valuable to God. I mean, He first loved us. We love because He first loved us. He saw the condition we're in, and He came and did something about it in love. So your life is of value to God, even though you might be looking at the mirror and thinking, not so much. Well, but I would say, obviously, and that would be a good place for you to start out. Thank you for redeeming me. Thank you for saving me. Thank you for paying the ransom. I didn't even know I needed one. Thank you, Lord God. Hallelujah. Amen. Here's something that Jesus Christ said about Himself in the Gospel of Matthew. He said, "The Son of Man did not come to be served, but to serve and to give His life a ransom for many." It's beyond my capacity, actually, to understand, right? Why would God care about us, right? And yet He obviously does. I mean, His word is true and pure on the subject. The same thought is expressed in the Gospel of Mark as well. And Jesus was talking to His disciples. Jesus is getting ready to... He's going to be dying for all of these people, but they're arguing about
who's going to be greatest in the kingdom of God, so forth. So anyway, Jesus said to his disciples in the Gospel of Mark in chapter 10, starting in verse 41, quote, "You know that those who are recognized as rulers of the Gentiles lord it over them, and their great men exercise authority over them. But it is not this way among you. But whoever wishes to become great among you shall be your servant, and whoever wishes to be first among you shall be slave of all. For even the Son of Man did not come to be served, but to serve and to give his life a ransom for many." So Jesus was quite open speaking with his disciples about giving his life as a ransom for many. How is Jesus Christ going to buy us? With his own life, with his own blood. And you might say, well, I need to be ransomed. Well, what am I, from what, right? From what, right? Here's something that Jesus, you might be familiar with this, in the Gospel of Luke, chapter 4, where Jesus is in Nazareth, and he picks up the scroll to read, and it says the book of the prophet Isaiah was handed to him, and he opened the book and found the place where it was written. This is in the Gospel of Luke, chapter 4, starting at verse 18. And now Jesus is reading from the prophet Isaiah. And so, and here's what he quoted. "The Spirit of the Lord is upon me, because he anointed me to preach the gospel to the poor. He has sent me to proclaim release to the captives, and recovery of sight to the blind, to set free those who are oppressed, to proclaim the favorable year of the Lord." Hallelujah. The favorable year of the Lord. "To proclaim release to the captives." When we're saved, our captivity is released. Matter of fact, there's a verse in Ephesians where, speaking of Jesus Christ, where Paul wrote, and maybe you're familiar with this, that Jesus Christ took captivity captive. I love that. I was captive to the kingdom of darkness, and now God has delivered me from the kingdom of darkness into the kingdom of his own dear Son. What a blessing. Where we were at and where we are now, because of Jesus Christ, because of the ransom that he paid. He gave his life a ransom for many. I would love

redemption, which is in Christ Jesus. That's really amazing, isn't it? Think about that. Being justified as a gift. Well, I wasn't just. I was guilty. I was guilty of sin and death. No one could say to me, well, Wayne, you were born in sin, but of course you never sinned, right? Or like, no, I sinned and I sinned a lot. It seems to be pretty much an everyday occurrence before I knew Christ. I was either thinking it or doing it or saying it, right? And because I was in bondage to sin and death. And the thing is, maybe didn't know that. Maybe didn't know I needed to be rescued. And if I didn't know I needed to be rescued, I certainly didn't know that God had accomplished it and wanted to. It's really amazing grace to just pause and think about these words and the meaning within them of our condition before Jesus Christ loved us out of sin and death into his kingdom. So all have sinned and fallen short of the glory of God, being justified as a gift by his grace through the redemption which is in Christ Jesus. Being redeemed by Christ Jesus is highly personal. The redemption is in Christ Jesus. It's in Christ Jesus. Paul was referring to himself further on in Romans chapter 7, verse 14, when he wrote this, "For we know that the law is spiritual, but I am of flesh, sold into bondage to sin." See, in verse 18 he goes, "I know that nothing good dwells in me, that is, in my flesh, for the willing is present in me, but the doing of the good is not." We were sold into bondage to sin. And you might say, well, who sold us? I don't recall that. We were born into it. And it's not so much whether I want you to be, well, you know, how much of a sinner was me? Because my focus today is on our redemption, on our being ransomed, on giving his life a ransom for the many. He didn't come to be served, but to serve and to give his life a ransom for many, which he has accomplished for you and for I and for everyone who says yes to Jesus Christ and comes all the way in. So that's where we were at. We were sold into bondage to sin. And so look what God has delivered us from. Hallelujah. Over in Galatians, Paul's letter to the church of the Galatians, there's a little section in chapter 4, verse 3. Let me start and read three or four verses. And again, I'm just simply sharing the blessed good news that we have been purchased for God through the blood of Christ, redeemed and ransomed, and just so that you and I have an even greater appreciation of this. I'm sharing what we've been ransomed from. Hallelujah. Because we were in quite a pickle. We were in bondage. We needed to be ransomed and didn't even know it. For some of us, didn't even know it. So here's something that Paul wrote. It's in Galatians chapter 4, starting at verse 3, Paul wrote, "So also we, while we were children, were held in bondage under the elemental things of the world. And when the fullness of time came, God sent forth his Son, born of a woman, born under the law, so that he might redeem those who were under the law, that we might receive the adoption as sons. Because you are sons, God has sent forth the Spirit of his Son into our hearts, crying, Abba, Father. Therefore, you are no longer a slave, but a son. And if a son, then an heir through God." H-E-I-R, heir, like with an inheritance. So let's unpack that for a couple of seconds. When the fullness of time came, God sent forth his Son. We were children. We were held in bondage under the elemental things of this world. The elemental things of this world are rather sinful. Look around this world, right? And there are tons of people who want to be religious, but they don't have the insight about it. When I hear someone say that they're a Christian, I think that word is fantastic all by itself. As soon as person attaches something of this world to it, well, I'm a liberal Christian, I'm a conservative Christian,

0: And well, then I don't think you're a Christian at all, because if you're a Christian and you appreciate Christ, you're not going to glom some part of the world back onto Jesus like you made him better. You're going out of the way to say what type of Christian you are. So already you're still running the show, aren't you? I don't see left or right side of Christianity in the Bible. Do you? I just see pure Christianity. But people today got to corrupt it up something awful in order to even participate, right? They got to have something extra in it for them. It's not enough that God loved you and ransomed you and redeemed you and died to do it and brought you to himself. That's small potatoes, right? For some people, it's like, well, what are you going to do about this world now? Well, how about be dead to it and alive to God in Christ Jesus? How about before you sell your own salvation down the river, maybe you should get yourself the holy opportunity to fully appreciate what's happened. So it's just amazing. And because your sons, God sent forth his spirit of his son into our hearts, crying, Abba, Father. We've been redeemed from the curse of the law. Did you know that? In Galatians chapter 3, verse 13, Paul writes this, Christ redeemed us from the curse of the law, having become a curse for us, for it is written, cursed is everyone who hangs upon a tree. And that just brings us into this element of it. So yes, Jesus Christ redeemed us. Yes, Jesus Christ ransomed us. And we know that the Son of Man didn't come to serve, but to serve, and to give his life a ransom for many. And Christ redeemed us from the curse of the law, having become a curse for us. For it is written, cursed is everyone who hangs upon the tree. Jesus Christ took my sin upon himself, took it off of me, onto himself at Calvary. Isn't this exactly what he has done for us? And the penalty due to me, he took upon himself to deliver me, to set me free from captivity that I didn't know I was in captivity to set me free from bondage that I didn't know I was in bondage to. But he took my sin upon himself. Christ redeemed us from the curse of the law, having become a curse for us. I don't think a person is alive, myself included, who can fully understand the extent, the depth of the love of Christ for us. Because let's face it, you and I, sometimes we can sin in our thoughts, in our words, and we're not even aware of it until afterwards, you know? And here's Jesus Christ taking all the sin in the world upon himself. Well, he was aware of it. He was aware of it. I mean, it's just amazing grace. I'm not saying this that we should feel sad or bad. I'm saying this that we should be aware of our condition before we were saved, and how we really, really, really, really needed to be rescued, redeemed, and saved. Someone had to come in and knock the door down and grab us and save us and take us out of the hand of the enemy that was stronger than us, and we didn't even know how much we needed it. And maybe some of us, even to this day, don't know how much we needed it. So that's why I'm just pausing here, because it's wonderful that Jesus Christ has purchased us with his blood. It's wonderful that he bought us with a price. It's wonderful that he's redeemed us. It's wonderful that he's ransomed us. But let's consider the price that he paid to accomplish this, and let's consider what we were in bondage to, you know, sin and death, the elementary principles of the world. We were in slavery, you know, and we didn't even realize half of it. He redeemed us from the curse of the law. So God is so good to us, to all of us. Hallelujah. And let me share this with you also from just different verses I was looking up this morning, just to highlight where we were at before Jesus Christ saved us. And someone might be going, oh, I think I'm still there, Wayne. Well, then take this hand of your Savior and let him complete the process of setting you free. He came in and rescued you. That's the cue for you to get up and go with the Lord and get out of the house of bondage. Don't tell him to come back later when you're ready. Right. I came to rescue from bondage. Hey, I'm actually good, Jesus. Could you come by around 4 o'clock, 5 o'clock tonight? You know, just when he shows up, take his hand. Take his hand, right? So Paul talked, to Timothy, his fellow minister in the Lord, child in the Lord, minister in the Lord. And he's talking about the Lord's bondservant must not be quarrelsome. This is at the end of 2 Timothy chapter 2, verse 24. The Lord's bondservant must not be quarrelsome, but be kind to all, able to teach, patient when wronged, with gentleness, correcting those who are in opposition. If perhaps God may grant them repentance, leading to the knowledge of the truth. And here's the verse I really wanted to key in on here, verse 26. And that they may come to their senses and escape from the snare of the devil, having been held captive by him to do his will. That's another thing. We're captive by the devil to do his will. Captive in sin and death. We were in bondage. We were in captivity. We were in slavery. And you might say, oh, it wasn't that bad, Wayne. Are you kidding? You could have been sinning against people and not even aware of it, not even thinking about it. And the same could have been happening to you from other people who weren't aware of it and weren't thinking about it either. Sin is just a shipwreck for everybody all the time. There's nothing really good about it. You think it's awesome when you're doing it, but the payback lasts a whole lot longer, don't it? It sure does. Well, the wages of sin are death. The free gift of God is eternal life in Christ Jesus. Man, I'll tell you what line I think you should be standing in. Amen. When God comes to rescue you, you say thank you, you take Jesus' hand, and you make sure you're with Jesus from here on out, just to make sure you did get fully rescued, redeemed, ransomed, saved, made new, right? You're with one who has loved you from the beginning. It's just, it's really, it's so grand and great, it would be hard for many a person to believe this. And yet this is what the scriptures actually tell us. And I think it's worth something. It's worth a lot. In Paul's letter to Titus, another one of his pastoral letters, Paul was writing to Titus, the grace of God has appeared, bringing salvation to all men, instructing us to deny ungodliness and worldly desires, and to live sensibly, righteously, and godly in the present age. Nothing wrong with that, right? I'd like to live sensibly, righteously, and godly in this present age. That would be a good desire for us each and every day. Oh, Lord, by your grace, may I live today sensibly, righteously, and godly in this present age. And looking for, because if you're trying to live sensibly, righteously, and godly in the present age, and you're not looking for the same, and you're just left looking at the world, that sense of godliness starts to get corroded the more you're gazing at the world and thinking like, well, as a Christian, I ought to be able to. And the next thing you know, you got your independent thinking cranking away in your own brain again. Instead of realizing what God rescued from, it's almost like you're eager to get back into it now that you got God. And so that's sometimes it's short-sighted would be the phrase about that. Anyway, but look at this. So looking just back to Titus chapter 2, verse 13. Deny ungodliness and worldly desires, and to live sensibly, righteously, and godly in the present age. Here's the key to how that works. Looking for. See, if you want to live sensibly, righteously, and godly in the present age, then look for something today, and here's what it is. Looking for the blessed hope and the appearing of the glory of our great God and Savior, Christ Jesus. So here's another thing. A lot of people, the Bible never calls Jesus God. Our great God and Savior, Jesus Christ. So some these people have all these little fictional things. Jesus never claimed to be God. Are you kidding me? You know what would be nice? actually read the book, because there's more references to Jesus being God than obviously people are aware of, just like this one, our great God and Savior, Christ Jesus. Well, I wish it was more explicit, Wayne. Well, I think that's very plain, you know. Looking for the blessed hope and the appearing of the glory of our great God and Savior, Christ Jesus, who gave himself for us. Think about that. Who gave himself for us. Can you imagine that? Can you imagine you and me, that God would give himself for us? I mean, I'd be like, oh, we're not worth it, God. You know, I don't want you to go through all of this, you know. But it's just amazing. It's amazing grace. That's what we call it, and it really is. Looking for the blessed hope and the appearing of the glory of our great God and Savior, Christ Jesus, who gave himself for us to redeem us. Oh, hallelujah. To redeem us from every lawless deed, and to purify him for himself, a people for his own possession, zealous for good deeds. That was one of the most amazing things when God saved my life. I everything of the old was out, and now I was zealous for something just entirely different. I was zealous for the Lord. I was zealous for everybody to hear about Jesus Christ as our living God and Savior. I mean, it was just amazing to me that at 20 years of age, I received Christ, and I'm thinking like, wow, I could have really used this message much, much earlier in my life, you know? And so I just wanted to tell everybody, zealous. Oh, hallelujah. It's just amazing, isn't it? That instead of like the same old sin of the day, the sin of the week club, everything else, you know, now you're zealous for God. You know why? Because he saved you. He rescued you. And it's every one of these words, it means something. He's personally involved. He's redeemed you. He ransomed you. And he himself is the ransom. It's not like he pulled out a wallet and pulled out a wad of $100 bills. He poured out his own blood. He gave his own life. I mean, it's like the old illustration of have you ever heard the story? Somebody said to Jesus, it's just a little saying, all right? So where in the Bible is this? It's a little illustration, a little parable-y type of thing here. So the story goes like this. Somebody said to Jesus, how much do you love me? And then Jesus stretched out his arms as far as he could, and he said, this much. And then he went on the cross. How much does God love you? Do you know? Do I know? All I know is when you're near and you're receptive, you can't quantify it, but you surely can touch it, and it surely has touched you. And he's redeemed us from every lawless deed to purify for himself, to purify us for him, which is we want him, right? But he purifies us so we can really be in that state of fellowship, conscious fellowship, right? Who gave himself for us. He gave himself for us. He gave his life away so that he might have us. That's what it says. You know, it's like, I just pray that everybody listening right now, you're just getting an expanded awareness of the depth to which Christ went, the depth of his love for you individually, the state that you were in before his salvation touched you. So you might really appreciate there's a big difference between thinking of one lawless deed after another to being zealous for good deeds because God came into our lives. Hallelujah. Amen. Thank you. And then Paul just says, these things speak and exhort and reprove with all authority. Let no one disregard you. Well, why would any Christian want to disregard the great price Jesus Christ paid and the great love he has and the great purpose he has to take us out of lawless deeds and put us a genuine new heart in us where we're zealous for good things, zealous for good deeds? It's really something. It really is. It really is. God changes us. God gives us a whole new set of desires. And I got to say this, too. So I received Christ as my Savior in April of 1972. Guess what? I'm still thanking God every day for saving me. And I just feel like I am still, you know, half a century later, still being reminded of and even learning new things about my salvation in Jesus Christ. Well, it's a lifelong, forever salvation. And you know what's beautiful about it? Is that if you're leaning into it, you can be learning of the Lord every single day, learning of his nature, being reminded of things that he's done and his motives and everything else. I mean, it doesn't hurt me to look again right now at my 54th year of salvation as to why Jesus saved me and what he saved me from. I just call that keeping it really real and to the elemental truth, because you don't want to become so, you know, impressed with your own state of thinking that you become distanced from the Savior that saved you. We start to think that our opinions about matters are more important than the Savior who saved us, and that's a trap. You know, he redeemed you. He brought us to himself. He desires to purify for himself a people for his own possession. Sometimes we just don't realize, you know, God really wants to be close to you. I mean, when you look at what his word is saying, he's purifying for himself a people for his own possession. Sounds like close as close could be. And gosh, I think that you and I are highly blessed to be leaning into this for greater understanding and revelation of these things, because it's good for us to know. It's so good for us to know. In Hebrews chapter 9, which I refer to quite a bit, always seems to be coming back to me, and we see this in verses 11 through 16, again, of what Jesus Christ has saved us from, ransomed us from, redeemed us from, purchased us from, right? And Hebrews chapter 9, starting in verse 11, says, when Christ appeared as a high priest of the good things to come, so yes, he did. Bible seems to indicate that he did. I'd love the whole church of Jesus Christ to know that Jesus Christ appeared as a high priest of the good things to come, because it would be highly God-honoring for every Christian on this planet to refer to Jesus Christ as your high priest. You know why? Because he is. And if you could start to refer to him that way, you'd be agreeing with God, and then you'd be on the path of learning about the same, which I have a beautiful confession of Jesus Christ, my high priest. And it starts out with, I know that he is, and that I'm a priest unto him. And to just consider every attribute of the Lord, it's worthwhile, my friends, really is. Because you and I don't know the fullness of God, but of his fullness we've all received. So we can touch it. We can touch it and be touched by it. And I would just pray that for you every single day. I would love you to be touched with the fullness of Christ every single day. I don't think there's anything wrong with that. It's got to be better than not being touched with his fullness every day, right? Anyway, so at Hebrews 9, verse 11, let me just start reading. When Christ appeared as a high priest of the good things to come, he entered through the greater and more perfect tabernacle, not made with hands, that is to say, not of this creation, and not through the blood of goats and calves, but through his own blood, he entered the holy place once for all, having obtained eternal redemption. Once for all. This is Jesus Christ when he's raised from the dead. He is, when as soon as Jesus Christ is raised from the dead, he is Lord and priest forever. That's what the whole book of Hebrews is about, actually. The two oaths being fulfilled in one person. Amen. Jesus the Christ. Amen. Remember, all the promises of God are yes in Christ Jesus. Here's one thing that Paul, I'm just reminded right now off the top of my head, in Ephesians chapter 2:14, or backing up a little bit before that, Paul said, remember at that time you were strangers to the covenants of promise, having no hope and being without God in this world. And the covenants of promise, well, those are all the promises God made in covenants in the Old Testament. Paul's saying that before Gentiles became Christians, they just had no knowledge of these covenants of promise. And now, are you familiar with the scripture in Corinthians where Paul the Apostle writes that all the promises of God are yes in Christ Jesus? Isn't that a great verse? Well, but let's think about the covenants of promise. Why is it important for Christians to be aware of the covenants of promise? Because every single one of them is fulfilled in Jesus Christ through the new covenant. Do you realize how highly God-honoring it would be for you to know this? It's definitely knowable. The Bible says it. The Bible declares it. And if you lean in for more of God and learn this, you'll be more God-honoring because you'll know more of God to honor him with. I mean, it is very simple that way. Now, you can be honoring God with 100% of your heart and know next to nothing. I am aware of that. I mean, when we're born again, we're made pure children of God at that moment. Doesn't mean that we know the Bible inside out and backwards and forwards. Well, it takes years and decades, years and decades. I'm still growing in the grace and knowledge of Jesus Christ every day and loving it, by the way. There's something good to learn about God every single day of my life. I say yes and thank you. I'd rather be learning actively about God than not, and then letting my mind wander off to other stuff that's not going to be nearly as good, holy, or redemptive material at all. So it's just amazing. It's just amazing. So he obtained for us eternal redemption. Just going on. For if the blood of goats and bulls and the ashes of a heifer, sprinkling those who have been defiled, sanctify for the cleansing of the flesh, how much more will the blood of Christ, who through the eternal Spirit offered himself without blemish to God. Why? Well, look what it says. How much more will the blood of Christ, who through the eternal Spirit offered himself without blemish to God, cleanse your conscience from dead works to serve the living God? It's just something else that Jesus Christ through his blood has done. He cleanses our conscience from the dead works. Hallelujah! To do what? To serve the living God. And then the next verse says, for this reason, he is the mediator of a new covenant. The new covenant is the auspices from God for how all of this takes place. You could say, Wayne, all I need to know is that Jesus died for my sins. Well, and you receive that sacrifice, and you give away your old life, and you receive a new life. I would agree that, yes, you will be saved. I just have a huge problem with people that don't want to know the full deal of their salvation. I got a huge problem with that. I just have this silly idea that if you're genuinely saved, you're going to want to seek God's face every day and hunger and thirst to learn everything you can about this big, eternal, life-changing event that happened to you, rather than be like, ho-hum. There's nothing ho-hum about being rescued from sin and death, is there? Unless you think it wasn't that big of a deal. And so that's what I'm talking about in this hour. It is a big deal. I mean, I remember where I was at before I got saved. And it's a big deal. I'd be dead in my sins still. Oh, and I was so dead in my sins. I know I was dead in my sins. I know I was guilty of sin. And it just makes salvation all the sweeter, right? How sweet the sound, right, that saved a wretch like me. I once was lost, and now I'm found. I was blind, but now I see. We can sing that, but I'm just sharing today substantially from the Scriptures to really dwell upon this very real death and pain that Jesus Christ suffered and agonized over, you know, through loud tears and crying. That's what the Bible says about Jesus Christ. And plus, I think about this aspect of it too, my friends. You know, so you and I, well, I was 20 years old when I received Christ as Savior, so I had 20 years of active sinning behind me. Jesus Christ never sinned. I can't imagine. I really can't. I just can't imagine what that would be for him to take the sins of the world upon himself. He who knew no sin became sin for us. I mean, do we really understand his own degree and level of suffering? And not that we need to be shedding tears and, you know, getting ourselves all emotional to prove that we care, but it's just that it would be good for us to know the depths of the love of God for us. that he willingly did this. The Son of Man came to give his life a ransom for many. I mean, this plan was put in motion before from the foundations of the earth, the Bible tells us. So, not only does God love you, but I would say, you don't know the half of it, you know? And I could say the thing about myself, too, because as much as I know and love the love of God, there's no way that my little vessel is ever going to contain all that the Lord is and has done. It's going to take forever. Hallelujah. It's going to take me being an entirely new creation in eternity. But the thing is that to be deeply aware and grateful to God for loving you with his everlasting love and saving you out of stuff that you might have not known. You were bondage to sin and death and doing the devil's will and to bondage to the law and, you know, just caught up in sinful deeds. And now we're zealous for good deeds because Jesus Christ. And it's really good to know exactly what God saved us from. First of all, so we don't just drop back into it like it's no big deal. Right? Because that wouldn't be very helpful. Because like, wow, now I'm a Christian, I still got the same thing. You know, so who needs that? But how about, if that happens to you, again, no put downs. It's just get near to the Lord today, because he's the one that saved you in the first place, and he's the one that can remind you of it, and he's the one that's got the power. Let him say, I got the power, because he does. And draw near to him. You're a sheep with your good shepherd. Get safety. Lead me to the rock that's higher than I. You are my refuge. You are my strength. You are my fortress. You are my stronghold. And he's all of that too. Hallelujah. So hallelujah, Abba Father. We praise you. Bless your holy name, Lord. I pray this word is quickened to myself and to all about the depths of your love. How nothing kept you away from drawing near and rescuing us, ransoming us, redeeming us. Oh, Lord God, may we all get a greater understanding and appreciation for what you have personally done for us, that you might purify us for yourself. Hallelujah. Oh, Lord, may our eyes be more fully open. May our ears be more fully attentive. And may we see and behold you, our Lord, and the great love and redemption and ransom and salvation and rescue and purchasing us, drawing us to yourself, that I might be a bond slave of God, for which I thank you and praise you for, and I pray that everyone will praise you for. And I, again, Lord God, I thank you to be sharing these things in year 50 through Let's Talk About Jesus. I pray that this ministry will be blessed with gifts in this week, in this day, that these services may be blessed to continue. And I pray this blessing and goodness for each and every one now, in Jesus' name. Amen. Amen, my friends. I hope that you'll review these scriptures and just have a time of thanks to God today. Really dwell, think about what he saved you from, how he did it, and what he saved you into. Because it's all beautiful. And it's humbling, isn't it? And it's intended to be. And in the humbling of ourselves, we draw near to God and he draws near to us. And then we have what we truly need and desire, which is the Lord in spirit and in truth. Amen. As our portion, as our full cup. May God bless you. Friends, we're short of our bills this week right now by $15,500. We're down more than $20,000 for this month. We don't have enough for next week. So if I'm painting the picture that we need help, it's because we do. And God bless you. I pray that you've been enriched in this service to this day. And if some listening in are familiar with this ministry, would pray and give. That's what we need in order to be able to continue. We are getting very, very low on the funds. 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Our zip is 07848. That's Let's Talk About Jesus, P.O. Box 500, Lafayette, New Jersey. Our zip is 07848. God bless you. Now until next time, this is Wayne Moblo saying goodbye. May our Lord and Savior Jesus Christ richly today bless you.
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14: You know, it's quite a thought to get on a ship and go anywhere, but to sail the Mediterranean is an immense opportunity. 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We'll be in places like Ephesus, where when you stand there in that vast amphitheater, you realize how much history is actually beneath your feet. 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So I hope you will consider coming. All the information you require, you can find at deeperfaithcruise.com. And I hope to see you there.
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15: We got breaking news. Trump administration team meets with Iran at the UN.
16: Keeping you informed and engaged, now more than ever. 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
15: Welcome to Seculo. That's right. We got all the UN coverage for you. Will Haynes is in studio with me. Jeff Balaban, ACLJ Jerusalem, joining us later talking about Norway throwing a ban on Jewish products. We're going to talk about that coming up. And Rick Grinnell is going to be joining us, also someone who's very familiar with the UN. Phone lines are open for you at 1-800-684-3110. But let's talk about this. President Trump addressed sort of the elephant in the room, which was a multiple-hour meeting between Steve Witkoff, Jared Kushner, and the foreign minister of Iran to start talking about, once again, this is live, this is not a repeat, but once again to discuss what it looks like to potentially bring an end to the conflict. Or, of course, President Trump later on said, you know, kind of the two options. Either we're going to have a good deal or we're going to be annihilating them. Big words. We've heard it before, but we're back at it once again. He said he thinks that they should have a deal soon because why wouldn't we have a deal soon? And I think that, again, for people to look at this, it's sort of like the Greenland deal. And you go, oh, well, why wouldn't they have a deal? Well, Greenland, maybe, and Denmark, maybe a little easier to deal with than the Islamic Republic of Iran.
17: That's right. And if you look at today, the president of Iran spoke at the UN. This is kind of what makes the UN so surreal at times. When we host the UN, it's on U.S. soil. And the country that we are in conflict with, their president comes to the UN and speaks and has protection that we protect.
15: When you're within the UN, you're technically, right, not under any sort of American jurisdiction legally.
17: Right.
15: There's like, that becomes like a no man's land temporarily in these sort of areas. I know it's weird to think about, but in New York City, essentially, it becomes an autonomous zone.
17: But at the same time, they still are staying in hotels. They still are bringing people.
15: Some of those are included, yeah.
17: And then when you think about it also, the U.S. guarantees protection on our soil. We don't want an international incident that a foreign diplomat or foreign leader is killed or attacked or assassinated on U.S. soil. But at the same time, it's also the person we are in conflict with is here. That is the surreal nature of it. But the president of Iran, after we find out, one, President Trump was very direct in his speech. We can play some of that that happened yesterday and contrast it with what the president of Iran said today in his speech before the UN. At the same time, we're finding out that this meeting happened that was 3 hours, and it was what are called shuttle talks, where they weren't necessarily sitting in the same room. They use an intermediary that comes in and talks to one side, gets all the information. It's like a live game of high-stakes telephone. And then run back to the other side, tell them that, get more information, and go. And it took 3 hours, which goes also to show you what we talked about yesterday to some degree, where the president does utilize the UN in ways that are actual work, not just show. That both are happening. There are the very posturing statements of the president's speech and other things that happen. But real work is also going on at the exact same time.
15: That being said, when he was having this discussion in his speech, and I quote, he said, I have a big decision to make. And again, that was to make a deal with Iran or annihilating the Islamic Republic. Later on, he said, it doesn't make sense. This is the direct quote, for Iran not to essentially make a deal. They are waiting to see how I do in the midterm elections. What they don't realize, this is what I want you to call in. How do you feel about this in terms of how the election may change your point of view? Well, they don't realize that I'm not running. I'll be here for 2.5 years. I give no credence and will not give credence to the election when it comes to Iran. It doesn't even enter my mind. The only thing that does is that Iran will never have a nuclear weapon. When you hear that from President Trump, does it make you feel like there will be any swaying him? In terms of, let's say, you know, you lose control of one part of the government. Or will this keep going? What do you think? 1-800-684-3110. Does it deter if people essentially are saying, hey, we are voting against, in many ways, this conflict in Iran? And he says, I don't give it any credence. What do you think? 1-800-684-3110. We're going to keep this conversation rolling. We're going to also give you an update on the work of the ACLJ coming up. Go to ACLJ.org to be a part of the team today.
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15: Welcome back to Secular. I do want to hear from you. A lot of you are watching online, and I appreciate that, but I want to hear your voice today. 1-800-684-3110. We will have some special guests joining us. Jeff Balaban, ACLJ Jerusalem, Rick Grinnell joining us in the back half of the show. But there's some time there to hear from you, and I'd like to do it in this segment, next segment. 1-800-684-3110. Again, we're talking about President Trump. Of course, he had his meetings throughout the UN, and we know that the Trump administration had some very direct meetings, multiple-hour meetings, with the Iranian delegation that, again, was in New York City, was at the UN, and they were discussing what the future could hold. President Trump had a lot to say about this, including planning out what a future could look like with a beautiful Iran, an Iran that, you know, is thriving or whatever, or an annihilated Iran, and somewhat is putting it back on them to do this. At the same time, talking about he thinks Iran is waiting until after the midterms to make any kind of decision. Of course, we are only about a month away from the midterms at this point, 6 weeks from the midterm elections. And he's personally saying, it means nothing to me, so they can wait it out. That's fine, 6 more weeks. But it's not going to change my mind on the way Iran is going to be handled.
17: Well, and I think what's also interesting is you had the president of Iran today speaking. And how did the president of Iran open it up? And once again, this is in the entire context of the U.S. being in conflict with Iran, with giant pictures of the Ayatollah, the dead Ayatollah, by the way, Ayatollah Ali Khamenei, that was killed in this conflict, as well as bringing up the strike that hit the school that was on a military base that killed young children, young girls. That is how the president of Iran started this, going after the United States. And obviously, the president didn't hold back yesterday in saying, I will annihilate them. So you're seeing this dueling speeches on the world stage, back and forth, almost as if like the shuttle diplomacy that was happening also on the stage of the General Assembly between the two presidents, trading these rhetorical strikes against each other. But then you also see that the U.S. performative is what, you know, yesterday you saw the Cuban delegation walk out of the president's speech. Today, the U.S. delegation got up and walked out when the Iranian president started speaking. So there is that theater that goes along with the UN.
15: And, yeah, and it may, while they're meeting with them for 3.5 hours.
17: And it may seem silly to many because you watch this, these acts that are completely compiled the day before or months in advance of, okay, we're going to send these low-level staffers in so that they can get out because we actually do need like Secretary Rubio to be kind of close by watching and things of that nature. No, they decide we're going to send people in to walk out specifically to be on film, showing the protest of the United States, but we're still allowing the president of Iran to come to the United Nations and speak. This all, I think, is interesting because the president of Iran is also trying to turn the rhetorical tide, as it were, about who they are and showcase that, you know, we are just a peaceful people.
15: Change the narrative.
17: And let's listen. This is Byte 11 from the president of Iran just earlier today talking about terrorism and things of that nature. And let's hear from him.
22: We live in a world in which the powerful, instead of thinking about humanity, justice, fairness, and democracy, they seem to be the protectors and creators of instability and destruction. Whomever they wish to discredit, they label them as terrorists. 200 years, for the past two centuries, Iran has not attacked any country or any territory, but we've always defended ourselves steadfastly. But now we're being accused of being source of instability in the region. We're labeled terrorists.
15: How dare they be labeled terrorists? They only slaughtered, you know, 50,000 of their own people in the streets.
17: But no, don't worry, they didn't attack.
15: But that's not outside
17: any other country or territory directly.
15: They just funded it.
17: My goodness, the very first day of the conflict, they started hitting their Gulf neighbors that had done nothing.
15: Now let's remember also, I think we have to clarify this because it gets very confusing. This is the president of Iran. This is not the head of the IRGC, which again, it operates in kind of two fronts while still kind of together.
17: That's right. Well, it also is what has made it so complex in the aftermath of not having the supreme leader being supreme over Iran anymore. Now that there is a new Ayatollah, a new supreme leader that no one's heard for, that people question whether or not he's even alive or if he's just a puppet of the IRGC, if he is alive, there is that friction internally now between the president of the country, the legislature of the country, and the IRGC, which is extremely strong, and the cleric class as well. There are many different angles to this, but the president of Iran is who goes and speaks at the UN, not the Ayatollah, not other members, not military leaders. It is the president of the country, but does he have the authority to make statements on behalf of the country? All of these things are being showcased at the same time in real time on TV. But I also think it's interesting of the way that he's talking about this. You know, they just label us as terrorists, but then inferring that they are victims of terrorism later in that speech.
15: Yeah. And President Trump had a lot to say, too. I think, you know, this is a fairly long bite, and some of the stuff I've said already, I think we should play it.
17: Yeah.
15: I think you should hear from President Trump from his own mouth. Again, you can always kind of read a little bit. When you hear the words of President Trump on paper, it always reads a little different than when you actually hear him. Then sometimes you're like, oh, well, that was clearly a joke, or clearly that was you know, something a little more serious or bloviating or whatever it may be. So let's hear from President Trump again. This is his UN speech from just yesterday.
1: But I have a big decision to make. Will a deal be made with Iran that lets them rebuild and create a far greater country than it ever was before? Maybe one of the greatest in the Middle East or even the world? Or do I annihilate the Islamic Republic and do it quickly, never giving them a chance to kill and destroy people and countries again? Do I drive them into hell with no chance of survival and no hope of future greatness or generations? But I believe we'll make a deal right after the election, because it doesn't make sense for them not to.
15: I mean, that is a pretty hardcore language, and you can see the responses. Do I drive them into hell with no chance of survival and no hope of future greatness? But I believe we'll make a deal. I mean, if there isn't a more direct President Trump kind of quote, I can't imagine one. Let's go to Bill, who is calling in Wyoming on line one. Bill, you're on the air.
2: Take my call. I got a twofold question here, I guess. I'm presuming that you guys have actually attended some of those assembly meetings. And from what you're describing, it sounds kind of like a puppet show that's going on constantly with people getting up and going and coming and all this kind of deal, you know, and protest. And my second part is, how did the other delegates respond to what President Trump said about what he's going to do with Iran?
15: The first one, you know, does this happen a lot? It does. It is very similar. You know, if you watch other nations, if you watch like the United Kingdom Parliament and all this stuff, there is a little bit more showmanship.
17: Right.
15: And honestly, sometimes disrespect for the office. That's why when people talk about, oh, President Trump is doing this, like, yeah, I get in America, we have sort of this, like, I don't know, buttoned up standards that doesn't quite happen even in the Western world in other places. Certainly not in the Middle East, certainly not in the United Kingdom. They'll get up, they'll walk out, they'll protest, they'll yell, they'll scream. They're wearing wigs. It's getting wild in there. And then you come to America, and that we are so, you know, prudish that we get sort of like, you know, clutching our pearls over this person didn't clap.
17: Yeah, but at the same time, you see Congress, and most of the time it's completely empty when people are giving their floor speeches to Congress.
15: So I'm even talking about something like the State of the Union or something like that, where it's like, we have our own theater. Our theater is maybe just not as loud and obnoxious. And maybe that's changed now in the last few years. But yeah, it is a bit of a show. But as Rick said yesterday or day before, that part could be a show, but then there's real work happening off screen. And that's when you see a 3-hour meeting with the Iran delegation. They're not doing that just for fun. They're not doing that for show. There's no one to see it. They're doing that to hopefully get some work done. And sometimes that's not with the top tier leaders. Sometimes that is with, you know, the team that is there, the top tier leaders, but not the presidents. And that's where real work gets done. On the other hand, when you talk about how did other delegates respond to Trump's speech?
17: Well, when the president mentioned like they'll never have a nuclear weapon, et cetera, you heard applause from the assembly, from those in the hall at the UN General Assembly. So there was some support of that. At the other hand, you also have to think we focus a lot of times on like the big names here. We watch President Trump. Obviously the Iranian president is always an interesting one because of the history between the U.S. and Iran, especially currently. But then you also think of if someone from Russia, when someone from Russia speaks or someone from China, that those are ones that kind of make headlines. But you also think about every single U.N. country has the ability to speak at this. So there's also moments where there's going to be shade thrown between countries about conflicts that we don't even know about, and there are walkouts and things of that nature that because it is the entire world on display there. I mean, there are still speeches going on right now as we speak, and so but that's not what's being broadcast every single moment on every single channel. It's just the big ones. So we'll break it down, we'll continue, and we've got a lot more ahead.
15: All right. As Will said, a lot more ahead. Phone lines are open, 1-800-684-3110. In the next segment, we're heading over to ACLJ Jerusalem with Jeff Balaban. An interesting update in Europe about Israeli products and some consequences for owning them. We'll be right back.
3: 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But one of our states actually had a king over 100 years later. 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
3: In our U.S. history classes, we're taught that the last king over America was England's King George III in 1776. But our 50th state, Hawaii, has a different story to tell. In 1882, they still had a king. In fact, he built a royal palace on the Oahu Island, and it still stands there today. By the way, wonder what the first Americans thought of the idea of an earthly king over our United States? It was a big no, not interested. The battle cry of the fighting colonists? No king in America, but King Jesus.

0: of what is a very kind of Western-y European country, something we don't even really think about as a country that would be any issue to the Jewish people or really weigh in that heavily in the Middle East conflict. But now we're joined by Jeff Balaban, by the way, from ACLJ Jerusalem. Now we see a pretty big, essentially proposal that would really punish their own citizens for engaging in any kind of commerce, if you will, with who they feel are the occupying forces in the Palestinian territories. Jeff, why don't you kind of give us a little bit of backstory on this? Because we have seen companies back out of bringing their products into Israel. We've seen that kind of, you know, thing happen, but really not this, I feel like, as much. We've heard the calls for the BDS movement over the last decades, but when it comes to a country penalizing their own people, it does feel like that's something that would be coming out of a not so friendly neighbor to Israel.
1: Right. So what's happened now, and this is spreading, it's already officially, as of yesterday, illegal for citizens of Denmark. I mean, it's a crime for them to purchase goods, let's say to buy a bottle of wine from that was sold by was made by Jews who live in Judea and Samaria, which the world likes to call the West Bank, but for thousands of years has always been known as Judea and Samaria, and the irony is very deep. This is an extraordinary move, which is to say they're saying it's a crime for their citizen to buy not from the state of Israel, not from anything governmental, but from individual Jews. So the premise is that Jews should not be allowed to live in Judea. Jews should not be allowed to live in parts of Jerusalem. Now, this is, again, not punishing Israel at all. It's not punishing the, quote, settlements, unquote, at all. Settlements just being a name for Jewish communities. But maybe some of them have incorporations under Israel's law. But even if a non-citizen, if a Jew happens to have shares in a business or start a business that's selling clothes in Efrat, which is a town right outside, not that far from Jerusalem, it's a crime. And now in Norway, they're proposing the same thing. Should be a crime in Norway, Canada, Switzerland, a bunch of Sweden, other countries, I don't think Switzerland, have said that they want to go along with this. The idea that you should punish Jews, right? And this is about 850,000 Jews. And they're saying that we will make it a crime in our countries to do business with them because of where they choose to live or do business. Why is that moral? Why is that not exactly what it is exactly what the Nazis did when they created a boycott against Jews, except the Nazis only did it within territory they control, right, starting in Germany. These are countries who are chiming in. These are Western countries saying that we are going to make it basically outlaw. We're going to boycott Jews for living where Jews want to live. There is not another race or nationality or ethnicity or religion or any group or identity that would be treated this way anywhere in the world. And yet that's what they're proposing to do. And in fact, it became one now in the Netherlands, and they're proposing it in Norway.
0: With real consequences. I think this is the kind of wild part, too, is that it's not just like, hey, a slap on the wrist if we catch you with a bottle of wine. Some of the proposed consequences are, again, now, not just for, obviously, the people selling. We're talking about for the people who just would, let's say, like you said, bought that bottle of wine from this area. We're talking about proposed jail time.
2: That's right. I mean, this is from the proposal in Norway. Norwegian citizens and companies would get prison up to 3 years for buying from, selling to, building for, or investing in businesses owned by Jews who live in Judea and Samaria, including in the most ancient, revered, Jewishly significant parts of Jerusalem. So once again, you also remember, they don't consider all of Jerusalem Israel. They consider East Jerusalem a part of the West Bank, as they want to call it, Judea and Samaria. But then you also see negligent violators. So you accidentally bought the bottle of wine? 6 months. I mean, Jeff, also a part of the world that is notorious for going light on criminals. They are now saying if you make a purchase by accident, 6 months in jail.
1: You know, and this already now it's 6 years in jail for under Dutch law starting on September 22nd, starting yesterday. It is 6 years in prison if you are traveling, let's say, through the United States and you stop at the duty-free shop or you're in America and you go to a wine store, you buy a bottle of wine, and it happens to be made by a Jew, and it happens to be made but over the green line, you know, in territory that country decides Jews should have no right to exist there. their citizens can go to jail for

0: that. So they're essentially, they're not punishing Israel at all. What they're doing is they're trying this anti-Semitic, and it really is not about Israel. It's anti-Semitic. It's saying a Jew can't live somewhere. Why is it? Instead of talking about human rights and saying, you know what, we believe that there should be a state of Palestine in addition to the state of Jordan, and that state of Palestine should be in, well, they don't call it the Judean Samaria, but it is Judean Samaria. That should be West Bank. Instead of saying, but you know what, in order to get there, the Palestinian authorities have to accept Jews living there, the same way Israel has tons of Arabs and Muslims living in Israel as full citizens, doing business there comfortably, being on its Supreme Court, being in its Knesset, being movie stars and TV stars. Instead of saying, we want you to, until you normalize that, until you learn how to live with Jews, we're not interested in supporting your territory. They're saying the opposite. They're saying we have to already punish Jews just for living there.
1: Yeah, Jeff, there's a comment that just came in. It said this isn't, because again, we have people in our chat from all sides. They go, hey, this is not about banning Jews, but banning settlers, the land occupiers. So how do you respond to that?
0: Well, okay, so first of all, settler is just another word for Jew in this case, because it's saying that, you know, there's right now that this is, even according to them, this is disputed territory. That's all it is, right? And I believe that Israel legally has far more rights than anybody else to that territory. Let's say you don't believe that. Let's say you think Israel doesn't have the rights. That has nothing to do with Jews living there. Why can't a Jew live in a state of Palestine? Why is that normalized? Why is that accepted? Why are they criminalizing people for buying a product from a Jew? Now, again, it has nothing to do with the state of Israel, and it has nothing to do with, quote, settlements, unquote. It's saying that a Jew should not be allowed to live in certain areas of the world. And, oh, by the way, those areas have been known as Judea and Samaria.
2: If I went to the Midwest right now, I could go get a Danish in Wisconsin, a Denmark product from someone who has Danish heritage. I don't see another country saying 6 years in prison for buying that Danish. I mean, that is kind of the absurd analogy here, is that, yeah, people can live places. It isn't about the government. It isn't saying the government of Denmark should not exist or should not have territory. It is saying the person who is Jewish cannot sell you a product, and we're going to punish you with jail time, not even a fine.
1: And Jeff, I'll let you wrap up. We only have about a minute, but you have an article right now. It's on the website on ACLJ.org where people can read this. Or we'll get it on ACLJ.org. Sorry.
0: Yeah, I mean, look, the problem is that this is coming out of countries who, within living memory, right, and memories of our grandparents, you know, they banned Jews. They did this exact same thing. They boycotted Jews. They banned Jews. Now Norway's proposing it. Norway, in its constitution, which is hailed as this big liberal constitution in 1814, which modeled after America, it had a clause in it. Jews are still not allowed in the kingdom because there was already a ban on Jews in the kingdom. So this country understands that Israel came into being after the destruction of European Jewry by laws just like this. And now they're proposing to these same countries to move those laws to Israel and to the Jewish homeland itself.
1: All right. Thank you, Jeff, for joining us. I'm sure you'll be on later this week or next week. We appreciate it. 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
6: Well, welcome to Family Talk, the broadcast ministry of the Dr. James Dobson Family Institute. I'm Roger Marsh, and we have a special program for you today. And of course, the emphasis is on special because of a brand new resource that's going to help literally hundreds of thousands, if not millions of families all across the country. Dr. Joe and Cindy Farini know what it's like to care for a child with special needs. They know that it's a full-time job. It's an undertaking that really can't be imagined until you're thrust into that life that you never saw coming. It can feel overwhelming. It can feel a little bit isolating at times. And oftentimes, if you are the parent of a child with special or different needs, as we like to say in our household, you don't have a lot of free time. You don't have a lot of energy left at the end of the day. And sometimes it can be a financial strain as well. Well, the Farinis have been ministering to families and couples for years, and they have been talking about this very issue of special needs parenting for quite some time. They have a brand new book out that just came out recently called The Special Needs Parent. It's a guide to the life you never expected. We have a link for the book up at drjamesdobson.org. And today, Dr. Joe and Cindy Farini join me to talk about this very important issue. Joe and Cindy Farini, welcome to Dr. James Dobson's Family Talk.
7: Thank you so much.
8: Great to be with you.
6: Now, I was teasing you as we were getting our mic set up that, Joe, knowing that you finished your dental school at The Ohio State University, I had to get special dispensation from the Dobson family to let you guys on the program. I'm kidding. Doctor, of course, a tried and true USC Trojan,
8: but he
6: went home to be with the Lord. And if he were still here and in the studio, he'd be elbowing me out of the way and saying, this is the kind of topic that we need to have a conversation about. Because as you write about it in your books, and you've got a couple of them that we'll talk about throughout the course of our conversation today, this is a journey that parents don't choose, and yet you say that there's a joy that you didn't expect. I mean, I'm going to start with Cindy first because I want to get mom's perspective, but you are the parents of three children, and one of those deliveries turned out to be a quote-unquote special delivery. Take us through the process of what it was like knowing that God had blessed your family in a way that you really didn't think was a blessing at first.
7: Well, we have three children. Joey is our oldest, and he's the one that has special needs, and he just turned 45. And then we have two daughters, Christina and Kathleen, who came a little bit after him. And they have developed typically and wonderfully and are just wonderful young ladies, which we'll probably get into a little bit later as we talk about this journey. But, you know, when I was pregnant with Joey, everything went really, really well. My delivery was long, but the delivery was not the problem. I don't think it helped, but I don't think it was the problem because Joey's diagnosis is pachygyria, which is a brain abnormality. And so he, you know, he came into this world looking perfect. He was just really a beautiful baby. His head was a little large, and so we thought, you know, Joe's head is a little bit larger. My dad's head is a little bit larger. And so we just thought, well, that's what it was. But yet, you know, as time went on, we began to see he was not hitting his milestones. And it began pretty early to be able to see in his eyes that he wasn't tracking with us. And it was hard. You know, it was a hard thing to see because both of us, both Joe and I, we looked to our past, and we don't have anything in our past that would directly link to a problem with pregnancy or having a baby with this kind of abnormality. And, you know, too, Joe's, you mentioned, Joe is formerly a dentist, but still a dentist. He is smart, you know, he's smart. So we thought all of our kids would be smart and develop fine and everything would be great. And when Joey wasn't doing anything for a long time, we had great concerns. From a mother's heart, you know, it was not going to change my care or love or devotion to him, but it was a shock to us both.
6: Joe, how did it resonate with you knowing, I mean, this is your firstborn child. It's a son, too. I mean, I know for fathers to bring a son into the world, that's a big deal. Did it ever occur to you that something like this might have happened?
8: Not at all, Roger. Just to give you a visual on this one, when we brought Joey home from the hospital, he was wearing a sleeper from The Ohio State University.
6: Oh, I'm sorry to hear that.
8: And I had an autographed Cleveland Browns football stuffed in the corner of his crib.
6: Oh, wow.
8: And I had an autographed Cleveland Indians baseball in the other corner of his crib. And so you can imagine I had some pretty high expectations about my son and where he was going with this thing. And anyways, we began this journey just with real high expectations. And as Cindy said, some of these milestones were not being met. And so at that point in time, we began the process ourselves, because you have to remember this about 50 years ago, the medical legal environment was real high at that point, and everyone was afraid to make a diagnosis of anything that might cause some legal ramifications. Mm-hmm. And so Cindy, you know, she did one day, she decided to go to the library and pick up this old medical book or old biology book, and she gave it to me. She said, do your research. And so I began the process of just beginning to line up what Joey's symptoms were at the time, and got to a point of saying, I think I know what he might have here. So we went to the doctor, and he sat down with us, and I said, you know, I think this is what my son has. And I said, I think he has cerebral palsy. He's going to have epilepsy. He's going to be mentally challenged. And the doctor looked at us, and he says, yeah, you're right. And he just got up and walked out the room.
9: Oh, wow.
8: And that was it. I mean, so Cindy and I just kind of looked at each other. We just kind of burst into tears, because we realized that our life was now going to be changed forever at this point. Mm-hmm.
7: And we realized that some of our worst thoughts became manifested right at that moment in our minds, that we were going to have a totally different life based on this new diagnosis that we somewhat wondered about. And I just like to add, I when we share this diagnosis, the diagnosis was mental retardation. And I think it's really accurate. And I do see that being used periodically now these days. But I think, you know, we drifted away from that diagnosis for a long time because there were so many negative connotations to the way people used that term. Mm-hmm. But really, for Joey, I mean, to say that he is mentally retarded is really accurate, because he's very slow. He's very behind. And it's mostly mental, but also physical and certainly intellectual as well. I mean, he's probably between a 3 and 5 year old on behavior and the ways he understands things, but then also wonderfully he can read verbally. He's very slow verbally. He kind of needs us to interpret for him most of the time. And yet if you put like a children's book in front of him, or even the sports from the newspaper, he can kind of gather things that are happening from it, because he can read. So the mental retardation, I just want to clarify that for people who are listening. We don't mean that derogatorily at all, but it does suit him for his abilities and disabilities.
9: I really appreciate that explanation and the use of the term, because it's too easy for people to weaponize it and make it something that is such a derogatory statement instead of an actual factual statement. We've jumped right into Joey's birth and the original diagnosis. We didn't really get a chance to hear your love story, Joe and Cindy, because, I mean, we're going to talk in just a moment about how things changed for you guys and changed very dramatically. But up until that point, I mean, there was courting, there was dating, there was marriage, there was dental school. Who wants to take a swing at talking about describing what your life was like prior to the gift of Joey coming into your family?
7: So each of us, we went to high school together, but I always said I would never have dated you in high school. And he says, that's okay. I wouldn't have asked you. So
9: love that.
7: But the truth is we had high school sweethearts for me all through high school, for Joe toward the end of high school, that we each became engaged to. And then the Lord redirected our lives. I became a Christian, and then I called off my engagement. And Joe, through some different things, he had some things happening within his relationship, and then he called off the marriage and then became a Christian. And while we did not ever keep in touch over all those years through our college years, the Lord had us on a direct path to meet each other. All of those things I just described happened sort of simultaneously.
9: Wow.
7: And we re-met in the summer, August actually, of 1978. And Joe's motto was, find a mate in 78. And there I was, at church, and I was happy, single. I was doing fine, walking with the Lord. I loved my life. I was a teacher. I taught high school home economics. And so I'll let Joe pick it up from there. Find a mate in 78.
8: That's right.
9: Love it.
8: Yeah. Yeah. I graduated from Ohio State in 78. And actually, one of the things I applied for was full-time staff with Campus Crusades Medical Ministry, the Agape Ministry. And actually, I was assigned to go to Iran in 1978. And if you know your world history, 1978 Iran was not quite a vacation destination point.
9: That's for sure.
8: And God miraculously, just he closed that door for me. I wasn't sure if it was God completely or the government. But anyways, I just came home. I started my practice. And on one of the first Sundays I was home, my friend invited me to a local church. And so I go to it. And there in the front of the church was this, what I thought was the most beautiful woman I ever saw. And I said, I need to get to know this person. And so I start working our way up towards her. And as I get closer, I realize that, you know, this was Cindy Kamelik. And I'm thinking, Cindy, don't she married one of my friends. And I said, my first question to her was, so where's your husband? And she said to me, well, we never got married. And she knew my fiance, and she said to me, so where's your wife? And I said, well, we never got married. And so, you know, immediately at that point, you know, fireworks and balloons were popping in my head. And so I'm thinking to myself, this is really a good thing what's happening here. And so as I was walking out the church, I really received, I think, from the Lord that the fact that, you know, she's the one that I'm to marry. But Cindy, she had actually before that invited me over to her place to have lunch.
7: Yes, I was having friends over for lunch, all single women. And my roommate and I, she and I would just invite people over. You know, our home was an open home. So I said, why don't you just come on over for some brunch? We'll continue chatting. And I was clueless. It was Joe Farini from high school, a nice guy. I had nothing going on in my head like he's the one. And so I just proceeded to tell him that I was just happy in the Lord, and we just had nice conversation. And then I think it was just a few weeks later, he invited me to go out to dinner, and the rest is history. We were married a year later.
8: A year later, that's right.
9: As you begin to navigate, you know, married life and the honeymoon and everything, family starts to become a conversation. And then, of course, here comes Joey. And what an interesting turn of events for you guys to go from young newlyweds, starting out together. You know, you can hear the carpenters singing, "We've Only Just Begun" in the background. And then here comes childhood, and you're thinking, okay, well, you know, first son, and this is all according to God's plan. But as you were describing what it was like when you first came to terms with the fact that this is Joey's, this is the way he's wired. I mean, this is the way he's put together. Talk about what it was like to basically, I mean, you have a chapter in your new book called Death of a Vision. Talk about what it's like for parents with special needs kids to have to say, I think we need to see where we are really and realize that some things aren't going to happen. And Joe, you can talk about that if you
8: would. Sure, exactly. You know, as everybody, when you first get married, you walk down that aisle with an invisible set of blueprints tucked underneath your arm. And upon those blueprints, you set off to build your marriage. And for both Cindy and I, we both were very positive people. And we were sure that, you know, for better or worse, it's going to be better. You know, for richer or poorer, it's going to be richer. You know, so we're thinking all the very positive things. And, you know, all my life, my life revolved around sports. And so I was really looking forward to someday at least being able to play catch with my son. And, you know, if I had a chance to coach him, boy, that would be great, too. But again, those dreams came crashing down around us. And as far as their marriage is concerned, we realized that this is the very fork in the road point where many people either they, you know, decide we're in or we're out. And you know, a lot of people basically say at that point, hey, I didn't sign up for this one. And so I'm bailing out and I'm just going my own way. And, you know, it was a tough time. I'll be honest with you. I mean, Cindy, thankfully, she jumped in, you know, both feet forward on this one. And I came in kicking and dragging my feet because I was just having a hard time realizing that, you know, I'm going to have a son who is I'll never be able to play catch with at the minimum, or just spend, you know, time with him like I thought I might be able to. And, you know, that was difficult to accept. And I remember this one time I was, Cindy's father, he too was a quite the outdoorsman, and he had a fishing a pond in the backyard, and we went fishing one day. And he said to me that, you know, someday, Joey, you're going to realize that joy is a blessing. And and I had to say, you know, well, that may be true, but I'm telling you right now, I don't feel that. Mm. And so I was having a difficult time, obviously, at that point, because we were beginning to get into, you know, parts of his diagnosis of having epilepsy. And Joey had many seizures when he was younger. And, you know, whenever Joey would have a fever and he would spike in that fever, he would just roll right into a grand mal seizure. Mm. And so it was not unusual for Joey to have one or two grand mal seizures an hour. And, you know, wow. I think his record for one day was 37 grand mal seizures.
9: And, incredible.
8: That's in addition to many petite mal seizures as well. And so, I mean, trying to look on the sunny side of things was not easy for me at this point. But again, Cindy was the trooper on this one. I mean, she just plowed ahead, and she began engaging with therapists and doctors. And that, I can't remember exactly the day it was, but I just, as I looked at my wife as she was going through all these things and realizing, you know, this is difficult for her. I need to step up and just be the husband that she needed me to be. And I needed to be that father that Joey needs.
9: Yeah, Cindy, what was it like for you as you kind of put your nose to the grindstone and said, we're going to get through this, and I don't know how, but we're going to figure it out? Did you ever take moments to stop and look up and say, this would be a lot easier if Joe was actually in this paddle with me?
7: That's excellent, the way you just put that.
8: Yeah, that's good.
7: You
8: yeah,
7: know,
8: yeah.
7: Honestly, no, because I feel like a lot of what was happening was in his head. And when he came home, I feel like one of the things he was really good at was not bringing his dentistry home. Maybe on occasion he'd bring a chart home or something that, you know, needed a little bit more work. But most of the time, I would say when work was done, he came home and there wasn't, you know, a lot yet to do at home. And I was thankful for that. So I don't remember feeling that way, but I can understand that what he was going through emotionally and thinking, you know, like, this is just so hard. And you know, even in marriage, you know, if we could share our every thought with each other, it would be wonderful. But I don't think we even do that all the time. I probably had times where I was just frustrated, not because of him, just life. You know, this is hard. And I do remember in those early days, I had two women that I reached out to that were in our church that had older children, sons actually, one who I could see would be Joey, and I would say, wouldn't you say, that person is exactly who Joey is. And we kind of could, like, we looked in that book, we could kind of foresee where he was going to wind up, what he would be like, what his limitations and abilities and lack of abilities would be. So I reached out to these two moms who were probably a good 15 or 20 years older than us, I would say. And both of them had the same response, individual from one another, and that was, God is good and everything will turn out okay. And I remember thinking, it's not happening here every day.
9: Right, yeah. Right.
7: You know, it is hard. Yeah. And if we fast forward a number of years when we spoke for Family Life, one of the things that was wonderful for us was how many people would come to us after one of our talks. And it's a marriage conference, so we didn't overemphasize Joey or our girls or anything. We had just had one short session on being a parent. But so many people would come up and they'd be like, I can't believe we get to be here when you're here to tell us and help us through this journey. So we would give people surveys to fill out for us to then write a book. Not this particular book, but a different book. Nonetheless, it was something that was real and raw. And through everything that we've written, particularly on the special needs journey, we wanted it to be real and raw. And we wanted people to understand that it is hard It is hard. One of the chapters in this book is called Every Day is Different Every Day. And it's like Groundhog Day, you know, but the same. It's the same and it's different. You know it's not going to be easy, and yet sometimes things change. So it was one of those things where we just felt like if we're going to write about this, if we're going to speak about this, it's got to be real. Mm-hmm. We are not going to stand up and talk about, you know, everything turns out just great. Well, you know, day to day, we have wonderful moments and we have many times of great memories. But I've got some doozies that are not the kinds of things that we share them, but they're not the kinds of things that are like everything's fine.
8: Yeah, writing that book was one of the things I did not ever want to do.
9: Yeah,
8: because it was one of those things that required us to, you know, cut back open those scars that we thought were all closed up and we forgot about it. But as Cindy said, you know, if we were going to be really helpful for people and get some practical knowledge, that we had to be real and raw with them, and so that was, it was not easy, I'll just say that, to write the book, especially the first book, which is an unexpected journey. And but it was one of those things that it had to be done and written the way it was written. And just going back a little bit, those two beautiful ladies from our church, at the same time, I had one of the elders come to our home, who knew that we were kind of entering into this arena now. And his concluding comment to me after about an hour's interaction with him was, you know, you can be assured that God made Joey just the way he wanted him made. And I have to tell you, I wasn't too happy with that comment at the time, you know, because... I was just in that early stages, just not, you know, having a hard time with things. But looking back, he was absolutely right. And we're just so thankful that God has brought us to the point where we are in this journey, that we can be realistic and straight up with people and just not hold any punches back and just tell people just the way it is. And it is there are many blessings to having a child with special needs, but it really takes a surrender of your life. You know, the spirit-filled life really is necessary at this point to really begin to enjoy the journey that you're on. And we can tell you honestly, you know, if God came to us right now and said, "Hey, I'm going to heal Joey for you right now," I think we can both confidently say, "That's okay, God. You know, we're going to keep Joey just the way he is." And in fact, you can give that blessing to the young parent that's just beginning to hear about this. Give that blessing to them. But for us, you know, we have been blessed, and we have learned so much from him. I mean, he has taught us so much without him obviously even knowing that he's teaching us things. But it has brought us closer to the Lord. As we began to step out in faith and surrender our will to God's will.
9: Well, amen. What a beautiful sentiment. This is a very rich and fulfilling conversation, but unfortunately, our time for today's program has come to an end. We still got more to talk about with Dr. Joe and Cindy Farini about The Special Needs Parent, A Guide to the Life You Never Expected, which is up at drjamesdobson.org. Joe and Cindy, can you join us again next time as we can continue this conversation?
7: We'd love to. Thank you so much.
9: Well, what a picture of surrender that truly is. To say if God offered to change everything tomorrow, they would keep Joey exactly the way he is, boy, that is really amazing. 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
18: 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Oh.

0: We've all heard of the Ten Commandments, but did you know God originally gave his people a choice between the law and grace? Welcome to Through the Bible. This time, Dr. J. Vernon McGee tells us about how when God brought the Israelites out of Egypt, he bore them on eagle's wings. In other words, he delivered them by grace. But instead of being content to live under that grace, they wanted to live by law. I'm Steve Schwetz, your host on this five-year journey through God's entire Word. While you grab your Bible, Greg Harris, Through the Bible's president, and I have a couple of letters from our home groups in India.
1: That's right. Today, we're going to be talking about a language called Bhojpuri, which is spoken in parts of India as well as parts of Nepal. And as always, these home group responses are very moving.
0: Yep, absolutely. This first one's from a local pastor who says, "By the grace of God, I have been faithfully serving a small church. While the journey has always been guided by God's hand, a significant milestone in our ministry came with the introduction of the media player that you provided." By the way, they're referencing these media players that we hand out for the radio home groups.
1: That's right.
0: So it's a sub-teaching of Through the Bible. "This resource has greatly impacted not only my personal walk with Christ, but also the spiritual growth of my congregation and family. Upon introducing these teachings to our church, I was met with great enthusiasm. It helped members dive deeper into the Word of God, and they learned how to apply biblical principles in practical, everyday ways. The transformation has been truly remarkable." Let me just stop right there. I don't, unless you've been to this part of the world or any place like in Africa and seen this transformation happen, see a pastor who's a lay guy, not trained in seminary, who gets a hold of one of these media players and then they distribute them to their churches, you see people come alive with an understanding of the gospel and the understanding of the Bible. And it challenges the pastor. It's almost like when you play a sport like golf with somebody that's better than you, you end up playing better.
1: Yeah.
0: These pastors get better because their congregations understand the Bible better because of through the Bible.
1: It's true.
0: And they're listening as well. It's this virtuous cycle that the Lord creates through exposing people to God's Word, and you have an opportunity to be a part of that with through the Bible. So I hope you're excited as we are when we read these letters.
1: Yes.
0: Now, let me continue. "Members have embraced the study tool wholeheartedly, sharing it with their families and neighbors, sparking a great thirst for the Word of God throughout our community. This renewed interest in Scripture has drawn many closer to Christ. My own family has been blessed by this journey. Through consistent engagement, we have grown in our understanding of God's purpose and calling for our lives. I am sincerely grateful to your team for equipping us with such a valuable and effective resource."
1: Yeah, and on top of all the wonderful things that are in that letter, think about human nature being what it is. You would think that a pastor would feel it threatening, right? Why are you bringing this teaching into my church? And yet we encounter these pastors, you and I have encountered them personally in many different countries, where they are beyond thankful. They are overjoyed, saying, "This is transforming my own ministry," like you said, as a pastor.
0: Yeah.
1: "It's upping my game, so to speak."
0: Yeah.
1: "And also, it's changing our church." And we have time for a really short letter, but powerful. A couple named Joy and John wrote, "This is a very helpful study for our church. We are growing together in God's Word, and our community is better for it."
0: And that's the second reference to community.
1: Yes.
0: And when the gospel comes to a community, when people grow in their understanding of the Word of God, it changes communities.
1: Yes.
0: Greg, let me pray for us as we begin. Heavenly Father, I pray that you would continue to use your Word to change believers and to conform them to the image of Christ, and that would have an impact in every community in which they live. May you be glorified in the teaching that we're going to hear even now today on this program. In Jesus' name, amen. Turn to Exodus 19 as we make our way through the Bible with Dr. J. Vernon McGee.
2: Now, friends, as we come back today to this 19th chapter of the book of Exodus, we got down really last time to verse 4. "Ye have seen what I did unto the Egyptians, and how I bare you on eagle's wings and brought you unto myself." Now, the children of Israel now come up to Mount Sinai. They've left the land of Egypt. God delivered them, and he has brought them now to Mount Sinai. And they're going to have to make a decision here at Mount Sinai. God says, "You've seen how I bore you on eagle's wings." As we said last time, eagle's wings are a symbol of deity. And they set forth here the salvation by the grace of God. And we are going to see that they also set forth discipline by the grace of God. That's when we get over to Deuteronomy. But here we see it's salvation. Now, will you notice, God says, I've brought you on eagle's wings. Well, how did he do it? Well, first of all, he found them helpless and hopeless in the slavery of Egypt, and he delivered them. He redeemed them by blood. And that night when the death angel passed over, and that was the death of the firstborn in the houses where there was not the blood, why, that ended the plagues. And that night the children of Israel marched out. Then they came to the Red Sea, and even then they were not out of the land of Egypt. And Pharaoh could have well have slaughtered them, just like animals, and that's what he would have done had not God intervened again. And God brought them across the Red Sea by power, mighty power. Only the power of God could do that. And you see here, he's bearing them on eagle's wings. He's carrying them that way. And then they've come out now of slavery to freedom. They've come out of the brickyards to go to the promised land. From Egypt now to Sinai, from death to life, from Egyptian darkness to heaven's light, from the helplessness under the slave master to the very heart of God, all the way from defeat to victory. And now he's brought them to Mount Sinai. And on the way over, we've seen seven experiences that they've had. Now, those seven experiences are very meaningful, as we've seen for us today. We've seen how he met their need. These are experiences you and I'll have, and how God meets our need today, how he provides for us. God gave them manna. God gave them water from the rock. God sweetened the bitter waters at Marah. And that long 3 days wilderness march without any water. And then God delivered them from Amalek. The victory was won through prayer. You can't overcome the flesh, friends, by effort. I'm sure you've learned that. This is something you turn over to the Holy Spirit and learn to walk by the Spirit. The victory is on the hilltop, never down by fighting. And I'm sure many of us have learned that. And then we do not today serve God through worldly wisdom. We hear so much about the Lord's will, the Lord's will. I noticed recently in a church where they were having a series of meetings, and every service had to do how you can find the Lord's will, how you can find the Lord's will. And I came to the conclusion from some of the subjects that a great deal of worldly wisdom was being used to find out God's will for your life. I don't think you find it out that way, my friend. This idea today that we are to do the expedient and we're to use certain methods and that type of thing, that just doesn't happen to be God's way of doing it. Oh, God bore them on eagle's wings, and that's the way he bears us today. That's by his marvelous grace, and we walk by faith. That's the thing that God is saying to them here. He wants now to have them make a decision, though. He says, you've seen what I've done already. And now in verse 5, he says, now therefore, if ye will obey my voice indeed and keep my covenant, then ye shall be a peculiar treasure unto me above all, for all the earth is mine. And his question is going to be, are you willing to keep the commandments that God will give to you? And we'll see in a minute their reaction to that. And they're going to exchange grace for law, by the way. And a great many people do that today. But you and I live in a day when God saves by grace, and he doesn't save by law. And what a contrast there is between law and grace. What a difference it is. The law demands, grace gives. The law says do. Grace says, believe. The law exacts. Grace bestows. The law says, work. Grace says, rest. The law threatens, pronouncing a curse. Grace entreats, announcing a blessing. The law says, do, and thou shalt live. Grace says, live, and thou shalt do. The law condemns the best man, and grace saves the worst man. The law reveals the character of God, and it also reveals the weakness of man. Paul says, now we know that whatsoever the law saith, it saith to them that are under the law, that every mouth might be stopped, the whole world come guilty before God. God never gave the law to save at all. Somebody says, then why was the law given? And as many of you have heard me say before, no one was ever saved by keeping the law. You couldn't mention a one. Moses here was a murderer, friends. He was no law keeper at all. And he's going to get very angry, we're going to see, and lose his temper and smite that rock twice when he shouldn't even have smitten it once. This is something that we need to note very carefully, that the law was given, friends, for a very definite reason. Paul says in verse 19 of Galatians 3, wherefore then serveth the law? It was added, not because of, but for the sake of transgressions, till the seed should come to whom the promise was made. You see, the law was given to reveal that we were sinners, and it was just given temporarily, till the seed should come, and that seed is Christ. And Paul goes on to say in verse 24, wherefore the law is our schoolmaster to bring us to Christ, that we might be justified by faith. Now, the schoolmaster here is not a school teacher. It is a slave that took the little child that was born into a home of a Roman patrician or a well-to-do Roman citizen. And he took the little child, clothed it, that is, in the sense he dressed him every morning, washed him, blew his nose when he needed it. And then there came a day when the little fellow grew old enough to go to school. So the schoolmaster is the one who led him to school. And the word is pedagogus, which means to take the little one by the hand and lead him to the school. Now the law, friends, is our schoolmaster, our pedagogus. He's the one that takes us by the hand as little children, brings us to the cross and says, little fella, you need a savior. You need to be saved. You're a sinner. Now the law is just that. And these people are given the opportunity. And now notice the reaction of these people to all of this. In verse 6, and ye shall be unto me a kingdom of priests and a holy nation. You see, God's original intention for Israel was that they were to be a kingdom of priests, that all of the tribes were to be priests. But because of their failure to go in at Kadesh Barnea, and their failure here at the giving of the law, and they made the golden calf, why, he only chose one tribe. But his ultimate goal, and in the millennium, you'll find that the entire nation of Israel will arrive at that original purpose of God, that they are going to be a nation of priests here on this earth. That'll be long after the church is removed and will be in heaven with the Lord Jesus in the New Jerusalem. Now, he says here, ye shall be unto me a kingdom of priests and a holy nation. These are the words which thou shalt speak unto the children of Israel. Now, verse 7, and Moses came and called for the elders of the people and laid before their faces all these words which the Lord commanded him. Now, listen to these people. What self-confidence they had. Verse 8, and all the people answered together and said, all that the Lord hath spoken, we will do. And Moses returned the words of the people unto the Lord. Now, this is going to be the beginning of this dispensation of law that came in at Mount Sinai when God gave the law to these people. And it goes all the way from Mount Sinai to Calvary, all the way from the Exodus to the cross, all the way from one mount to another mount. It is the revelation now that a people under ideal conditions are not able to keep the law. But will you listen to them? Verse 8, and all the people answered together and said, all that the Lord hath spoken, we will do. Now, my friend, They haven't even heard what he's going to say. God says, would you like to have my commandments? Would you like now to be under law? They said, why, bring it on. We'll keep it. And that's the attitude of a great many people today, that you can please God, that natural man can please God. And friends, it's been demonstrated for 1,500 years. These people under law made a failure. They made a terrible failure. They were not able to keep the law. And it's impossible for the natural man to. And that's exactly what Paul is saying in Romans 8, the reason God has us on a different plane altogether, that we can never please God. The law was given to control that old nature, and it doesn't, because the old nature is a communist. You can't control it. It is a revolutionary. And will you listen to what he says in Romans 8, verse 6? For to be carnally minded is death, but to be spiritually minded is life and peace. Because the carnal mind is enmity against God, for it's not subject to the law of God, neither indeed can be. Now, you and I have an old nature, and that nature is at enmity against God. It can never be obedient unto God. Have you made that discovery in your own life? Have you found out that you're a failure at meeting God's standard? And thank God he has another arrangement. And the self-confidence of people today who tell me that they keep the law, and that there's nothing that makes a hypocrite out of a person than to walk around and say today, I keep the law, when you know you don't measure up to God's standard at all. All right, now let's look at it. God's going to give them the law. They say, bring it on. What self-confidence, what arrogance, if you please, and what awful, unspeakable blindness and ignorance this is. And yet there are multitudes today, after God's already demonstrated that man could not be saved under law, he gave that dispensation. It's been tried out, and it's been tried out under ideal conditions, more ideal, by the way, than today. Now, verse 9 of this 19th chapter of Exodus, and the Lord said unto Moses, lo, I come unto thee in a thick cloud, that the people may hear when I speak with thee, and believe thee forever. And Moses told the words of the people unto the Lord. There are those that think that the giving of the law was a very beautiful thing. Many years ago in Georgia, I had a lady that came up to me. She was a very cultured, refined Southern lady, and she said to me, Mr. McGee, don't you think the giving of the law was such a beautiful and lovely thing? And I think I shocked her. I said, I don't see anything beautiful in it. It's a frightful and terrifying thing. All right? Let's look at this now, because here's the giving of the law. And you tell me whether you see anything beautiful in it or not. Listen, verse 10, and the Lord said unto Moses, go unto the people and sanctify them today and tomorrow, and let them wash their clothes and be ready against the third day, for the third day the Lord will come down in the sight of all the people upon Mount Sinai. This is a tremendous scene, you say. Well, wait a minute, we're not through. Will you listen to this? And thou shalt set bounds unto the people round about, saying, take heed to yourselves, that ye go not up into the mount, or touch the border of it. Whosoever toucheth the mount shall be surely put to death. Now, does that sound beautiful to you, my friend? Why, they were told not to even get near the mount and not to touch it. They'd be smitten dead. That's not beautiful. That's awful. Now, verse 13, there shall not a hand touch it, but he shall surely be stoned or shot through, whether it be beast or man. It shall not live. When the trumpet soundeth long, they shall come up to the mount. And Moses went down from the mount unto the people and sanctified the people. And they washed their clothes. And he said unto the people, be ready against the third day. Come not at your wives. And it came to pass on the third day in the morning that there were thunders and lightnings and a thick cloud upon the mount, and the voice of the trumpet exceeding loud, so that all the people that was in the camp trembled. My friends, this is not a circus parade that's going by. This is the giving of the law, and this is terrifying.

0: louder, Moses spake, and God answered him by a voice. And the Lord came down upon Mount Sinai on the top of the mount, and the Lord called Moses up to the top of the mount. And Moses went up. And the Lord said unto Moses, Go down, charge the people, lest they break through unto the Lord to gaze, and many of them perish. You see, a great many thought they might see something. Well, they'll not see anything. They're only going to hear a voice, because it's still true today, no man hath seen God at any time. Now will you notice, verse 22, And let the priests also, which come near to the Lord, sanctify themselves, lest the Lord break forth upon them. And Moses said unto the Lord, The people cannot come up to Mount Sinai, for thou chargest us, saying, Set bounds about the mountain, sanctify it. And the Lord said unto him, Away, get thee down, and thou shalt come up, thou and Aaron with thee, but let not the priests and the people break through to come up unto the Lord, lest he break forth upon them. So Moses went down unto the people, and spake unto them. Now you have here in chapter 20 the giving of the law. And actually, the Ten Commandments is not all of it by any means. We have, first of all, here the Ten Commandments, and with it is the order for the altar in chapter 20. And remember, they both go together. There must be an altar for a sacrifice to be offered. Because, you see, the law reveals, and there must be the shedding of blood for sin. And just as you have in your bathroom a mirror, and that represents the law, and underneath is a basin. Now, you don't wash yourself with the mirror. The mirror reveals, but you wash yourself with a basin. And today there is a fountain filled with blood drawn from Emmanuel's veins and sinner's plunge beneath that flow, lose all their guilty stains. Now, we have here in chapter 20 the Ten Commandments and then instructions about the altar. That's important. But that doesn't end the law. You have then in chapters 21 and 24 what is called social legislation. Now, we're living in a day when a great deal of attention is being given to what is known as social legislation. We're just finding out how important that is, especially in this complicated age. But God took care of this a long time ago, and that won't end it, because with the law, we'll have instructions for the making of a tabernacle. And that's the very center of the life of Israel. That tabernacle will be right in the center of the camp. And then you have in the next book, the book Leviticus, the service of the tabernacle. And all of that's part of the law. Now, when you get to Deuteronomy, you'll find out that you have not the repetition, although it looks like it, but it's not. What it is the interpretation of the law after 40 years' experience with it. And that means that Exodus now, beginning here with chapter 20, all the way through the book of Leviticus and Numbers, for they are on the wilderness march there, and Deuteronomy, that's all the Mosaic system. That's the law. There are those today that like to say they're under law and that you must keep the law, and what they mean is just the Ten Commandments. But friends, that was really a small part of it. Well, we're going to see next time the giving of the Ten Commandments. May God richly bless you, my beloved.
1: 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I'm Steve Schwetz, and of course, I'll save you a seat next time.

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14: So David was a warrior poet. And while the book of Psalms carries with it some proverb-like statements, it's much more directed towards lifting your heart towards the Lord. Solomon's a very different character. He's born to the purple, born to the palace, never a warrior, given this remarkable gift of wisdom by God in response to the humility of his early life. And he's collected these amazing statements of wisdom that will enable anybody who will apply themselves to lead a God-smart life. That's almost an irresistible invitation.
13: Thank you for listening to Alan Jackson Ministries. 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That's 855-577-2255. We are so glad you're here to listen. Today's program is part one of Pastor Allen's message called Let's Be God Smart, How to Thrive. Tune in tomorrow to hear part two.
14: We're walking through a series that's really based on the book of Proverbs, but the title is Let's Be God Smart. You know, there's a lot of different kinds of wisdom. You can be street smart. My dad was a veterinarian. I grew up around animals, so that's a world. We weren't animal whisperers, but we were pretty comfortable in that world. Some of you have a gift for knowing how to put flavors together to make food exceptional. Some of you see color in a way that some of us don't. And you can put color in fashion or decorate. Some of you can walk out in the backyard and come back in with centerpieces and dinner. I just come back with a trash bag full of weeds and junk. So a lot of different kinds of wisdom, and they're all appropriate. Many of them are gifts from God. I'm not suggesting they're inappropriate. Some of them reflect a great deal of time or training or effort or intuition. But what I do want to submit to you is that my primary goal, and I would invite you towards something similar, is I want to be God smart. I want to be wise in the ways of God. And that's different from just being saved or born again or converted. I'm not opposed to that. We all understand that we believe in the essential nature of that initiation point into the kingdom of God. But beyond that, more than I want any other area of my life to reflect a commitment to understanding, I want to understand God, His nature, His character, and His kingdom. And in this particular session, we're going to talk a bit about how to thrive. My first title was a survival guide. And I thought, I don't want to survive. I want to thrive. Amen. You know, my goal isn't just to get by. I want to ring the bell. Amen. Now, every day that may not happen, but it's my target. And I'm not going to recalibrate so that I'd never miss. You know, some people are reluctant to ever draw a target because they might not hit it. And so all they do is take a shot and then draw the target around wherever their arrow landed. That's not the highest expression of yourself. And I think we have to have the courage to say that we have aspirations in the kingdom of God. The Bible doesn't warn us that ambition is wrong. It warns us that selfish ambition is wrong. I think we should have great ambition for the kingdom of God. And the book of Proverbs is designed uniquely to help you have God's wisdom. There's 31 chapters in the book of Proverbs, and this is the invitation I've been sharing, is read the chapter that corresponds with the date. This is September the 2nd, so you'd have chapter 2. I think you can do the math. It's pretty straightforward. And if you miss a day or two, just read the chapter that corresponds with the date. No shame. And when you read that chapter for the day, choose the verse. Let the Spirit of God quicken a verse to you, the verse that makes the most sense to you, resonates to you, leaps off the page at you, seems most applicable, however you want to describe it. Take a verse for the day. And my habit is to put in the margin of my Bible over there, chapter 2, I'll put, you know, September 26. And if you can read it, the book of Proverbs, through in the course of a month, and at the end of the year, you've read it a dozen times, and you become to acclimate yourself to God's wisdom. It's not a heavy lift. You can read a chapter in 2 or 3 minutes. If you read it at a casual rate. So the book of Proverbs will bring you the wisdom of God. It's the one book in the Bible that tells you the ending at the beginning. Don't you see what a tremendous advantage that is? It doesn't tell you that about everything. But the big rock ideas of life, the book of Proverbs says, if you choose this, this is what will happen. It says in the plainest of language, if you choose adultery and immorality, this is what will happen to you. Now, you can still choose it, but I promise you, it's describing, I've lived long enough and worked with enough people, it's describing what will happen. On the other hand, it tells you what will happen if you're a diligent person. It tells you what the reward of diligence will be. Or if you cultivate humility and a fear of God, it tells you what that will do in your life. Now, you can decide not to believe it, But then you've got another issue to grapple with, how you deal with the word of God and the place of authority you give it in your life. But if you want to know the ending, the outcome of choices, the book of Proverbs will make you God smart. Went to the gym this morning. I met a guy and he said, you know, my car wouldn't start, but I Googled it. I knew we were on thin ice. And he said, there's just one screw I've got to tighten. I said, well, could I give you a ride somewhere? I haven't gotten an update yet. I had a feeling it was going to take more than one screw. Deuteronomy 29:29. The secret things belong to the Lord our God, but the things revealed belong to us and to our children forever, that we may follow all the words of this law. That's a pretty straightforward statement. In the books of Moses, God's preparing a people, fashioning a group of people, orienting them to be the people of the covenant. They've been slaves in Egypt for hundreds of years, and God's giving them the boundaries to help them flourish. And he makes this remarkable statement, the secret things belong to the Lord, but the things revealed belong to us and to our children, that we can follow all the words of God's instructions. I find it intriguing at this point in the unfolding of the purposes of God that we often minimize the revealed things, the things that God has given us, and we labor extravagantly to know the secret things. I'll tell you how I know that to be a reality. If I post something online, a podcast, a message, a short, if I'll create content and I put some tag on it, some label on it, some title on it that's about end times, who's the Antichrist? Jesus, what day next week is Jesus coming? It will get far more views than if I say, let's be God smart. We are fascinated, those of us that are people of the book, with things that God has said we can't know. And we go, watch. I would encourage you to take God at his word. Let's focus on what he has told us. I would present to you that that is the place of the greatest opportunity. Lean in to what you can clearly know God has said will bring a good outcome to you. Amen. Let's go do that with like a determined diligence and enthusiasm and joy, wholeheartedly. God's given us clarity on that. And I believe if we will do that, and there are things that we need to know that are in the shadows, God will illumine them. But if we ignore his plain counsel and we go try to explore the shadows, we will likely miss the blessings of the plain truth he's given us and not find anything in the shadows. So how do we thrive in a life under the sun? Life under the sun is a phrase that is used frequently in the book of Ecclesiastes, which is also credited to Solomon, who collected the Proverbs. The Proverbs are not all written by Solomon. He collected them, he edited them, but he put them together for us. It's God's, you know, the book of Psalms carries with it a number of Proverbs-like statements. But King David, Solomon's father, put together the book of Psalms. And the book of Psalms is a worship manual. David was a man whose life was rooted in worship, which is really bizarre because he was a warrior. God said, there's so much blood on your hands, you can't build my temple. So David was a warrior poet. And while the book of Psalms carries with it some proverb-like statements, it's much more directed towards lifting your heart towards the Lord. Solomon's a very different character. He's born to the purple, born to the palace, never a warrior, given this remarkable gift of wisdom by God in response to the humility of his early life. And he's collected these amazing statements of wisdom that will enable anybody who will apply themselves to lead a God-smart life. That's almost an irresistible invitation. And if we will do it, he's teaching us how to thrive in our life under the sun. It's a phrase for our journey through time. Your spirit, we're created in God's image. We're complex beings. You are a spirit, you have a soul, and you live in a body. And your earth suit gives you a spiritual authority in time. When your earth suits expire, your spiritual authority in time comes to a close. But you're not finished. So the Bible gives us a great deal of wisdom for what to do with our journey under the sun. and really very limited glimpses into what to do with our life beyond time. There are some, we may do it in a related study, but for instance, Jesus said to lay up for ourselves treasure in heaven. Well, you can't do that with a Venmo account. Not directly, you can do it indirectly, I guess, with your Venmo account. I mean, there are some glimpses in what we will do beyond time, but they're really very limited. It's not a fully formed presentation, but the information we're giving about how to lead our lives under the sun is very robust. We should care about that. You see, if you'll learn to trust God with your journey in time, you won't have any problem trusting Him in eternity. But if you ignore Him in time, it's a very shaky foundation for eternity.
13: Before we return to today's message, Pastor Allen wants to share a book to help you be free from worry.
14: In the Sermon on the Mount, Jesus said a half a dozen times, do not worry. Not a suggestion, it's a directive. I have a question. Are you living in obedience to Jesus, or are you ignoring Him? Well, we got a new book, it'll help you. It's called Freedom from Worry. It's really a how-to guide to live a life in the peace that Jesus promised us. You don't have to have a life choked with fear and anxiety and worry. You can be free. Let's cooperate with Jesus. It's the best way to walk through our days, I promise.
13: 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That's not just good advice. 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But the same word of God that tells us not to worry also reminds us of His faithfulness, His power, and His unfailing love. 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Now, let's get back to Pastor Allen with his message called, Let's Be God Smart, How to Thrive. Tune in tomorrow to hear part two.
14: Proverbs chapter 1, verse 1. This is the message. If it sounds a bit contemporary, it is. These are the wise sayings of Solomon, David's son, Israel's king, written down so we'll know how to live well and right and to understand what life means and where it's going. You know how valuable that is to know the meaning of life and what the purpose is? Some of us don't care. We just want to be happy and do what we want. It's a manual for living, for learning what is right and just and fair, to teach the inexperienced the ropes and give our young people a grasp on reality. Do everything in your power to encourage young people to engage with the Word of God more than social media. There's something here also for seasoned men and women. Still a thing or two for the experienced to learn. Proverbs is a guide for how to thrive in life. Now, there's something missing in the book of Proverbs. If you're a student of Scripture or just a casual reader of Scripture, the book of Proverbs is different. There's really no theological posturing. There's none of the Apostle Paul and his... You know, there are some chapters in the New Testament that are one sentence long. Paul was a scholar, top shelf. And his writings suggest that. You don't find that in the book of Proverbs. Most of those sentences are phrases. There's no miracle stories. There's no prophetic warnings. There's no historical information regarding Israel. There's no listing of kings and capitals and battles. That's not what the book of Proverbs is. The book of Proverbs is designed to help us live a God-smart life. Now, if Solomon's the one that collected that, you should reflect for a moment or at least know his expertise. What qualified him to do that? Was he just somebody with a big mouth and a strong opinion? We know those people. Well, Solomon is giving us experience from his life. In Ecclesiastes, as I said, Ecclesiastes is a book written from Solomon's perspective nearing the end of his life. By the end of his life, the Bible tells us that Solomon used marriage as a political tool. And so he married wives from a number of different countries and to honor them and maintain the political alliances. He brought their gods to Jerusalem. And by the end of his life, it perverted him. They turned his heart aside. So there's a desperation in the book of Ecclesiastes. But in chapter 2 and verse 10, he's describing his life. He said, I denied myself nothing my eyes desired. That's a strong statement. If I saw it and I wanted it, I took it. I refused my heart no pleasure. If I imagined it would bring pleasure to me, I dove in. I will test you with pleasure to find out what is good. I tried cheering myself with wine and embracing folly. I undertook great projects. I built houses for myself and I planted vineyards. I made gardens and parks. I bought male and female slaves. I amassed silver and gold for myself. He's a one percenter. He's the character. There's a group now cheering, take everything he's got and give it to me. He was bigger than Jeff Bezos. My heart took delight in all of my work, and this was the reward for all my labor. What I had toiled to achieve, everything was meaningless. A chasing after the wind. Nothing was gained under the sun. I mean, that's his summary. He said, I tried pleasure. I tried the pursuit of wealth. I tried things. I built houses and palaces and vineyards and cities. I built armies. I accumulated accolades. The leaders of the world came to see me and sit at my feet and listen to my wisdom and bring me gifts. I denied myself nothing. If I could imagine it, I pursued it and I achieved it. And it left me a bit empty. He said, it seems meaningless to me. Well, you should at least consider that. I mean, that's a pretty good representation of a hedonistic secular mantra. Achieve, become, experience. If it feels good, go for it. Follow your heart. Live in the moment. A lot of expressions of that. And he said, it didn't satisfy me. It's a remarkably honest statement from a person of overwhelming success by almost every secular standard. He said, in reality, nothing was gained. I can't keep it. Somebody else is going to get it. At the end of Ecclesiastes, in chapter 12, he gives a summary. He said, now all has been heard, and here's the conclusion of the matter. Fear God and keep his commandments. This is the whole duty of man. For God will bring every deed into judgment, including every hidden thing, whether it's good or evil. Amen. So the perspective from which we're going to walk through these chapters in Proverbs is from an individual who achieved more, accumulated more, built more, experienced more than is imaginable to us. And his counsel at the end of that is fear God and keep his commands. It's the whole duty, he said. Everything else can come into a compartment beneath that. Doesn't mean they're all wrong. It doesn't mean it's evil to build or achieve or accumulate or to experience. Pleasure is not wicked. God created us with the ability to enjoy. Contentment for your physical person is understood as pleasure. But if your goal is pleasure, you'll lose yourself. And from Solomon's perspective, we get some instructions. And I described it as climbing the stairs because there's a part of the life that is not simple. It just isn't easy. And sometimes I think Christians, in particular Christian leaders or Christian presenters, because we want to win people to the conversation, we try to describe it as if following the Lord will distill out of your life all of the problems. That if you could just be good enough or pure enough or holy enough or righteous enough or godly enough or faith-filled enough, that you just wouldn't have any problems. And I don't believe that's a biblical presentation. Proverbs chapter 9 and verse 1, we're going to get the designer's recommendations. It says, wisdom has built her house. She has hewn out its seven pillars. She has prepared her meat and mixed her wine, and she has set her table. Proverbs encourages us to choose wisdom. And it's not theoretical wisdom. It's not just the right use of knowledge, which is the fundamental definition of wisdom. I believe it's an encouragement to seek the Lord. Amen. She has sent out her maids, and she calls from the highest point of the city. Let all who are simple come in here, she says to those who lack judgment. Come and eat my food and drink the wine I've mixed. Leave your simple ways, and you will live. Walk in the way of understanding. It's a pretty straightforward passage. But you need to hear the words. The tone of the language, it matters. Wisdom has built her house. She has hewn out its seven pillars. She's prepared her meal, mixed her wine, set her table. Leave your simple ways. Walk in the way of understanding. That is language that is all involved with effort. Tremendous amount of effort for stone to be cut out of the bedrock. We've been moving a lot of stone on campus in the last few months, and I've gotten firsthand experience. I've worked through many days with them hammering stone outside the window. We threatened to record it so we could play it 24/7. So the language of this is not casual. It's not passive. It's not, well, just whatever will be, will be. It's not a que sera approach. Making room for God is not easy. It demands discipline, effort, intentionality. It's a great place for an amen. Amen. Seeking the Lord requires of us a determination, perseverance, a will to overcome. Because when you raise your hand and say, I will serve the Lord, you inherit an adversary, an enemy, who will oppose the purposes of God in your life. And if he can't keep you from engaging the kingdom of God, he'll do everything in his power to diminish your participation, to minimize it, to delay it, to discourage you, to dissuade you. That's not being negative. It's not a bad confession. It's an acknowledgement of the reality. And the author of Proverbs is explaining something to us that is very important to catalog. If we want God's best, we're going to have to prepare ourselves. There's some things to be built within us and around us. There's some things we'll have to leave to walk the path that God puts before us. I was thinking about, there's a father in the church. And I knew, it's a family I have known for a long time. It's a blended family. And together they have more children than you can count on one hand. It's the Brady Bunch before it was cool. But I watched this man come into the family. And when you blend a family, there's hurt. There's hurt before you get there. Whatever the reason. And there's brokenness that has to be overcome. And there's trust that has to be established. And I watched all of those things happen. But I watched that man. He became a stepfather. Over this large brood, and I watched him labor, because it was labor to love that family. And I watched so many different expressions of it. You know, first he would engage in holidays, and he would smoke meats and cook and do everything he could to help lift the load. And the family grew, and now the families get together on holidays, and he fries turkeys for everybody to take home with them. When they were younger, you know, he bought four-wheelers so they could ride together. I watched him lean into that assignment. Gather him and bring him to church with him and encourage him in the Lord and to seek the Lord and to serve the Lord. It wasn't passive at all. It was countercultural in most respects. It was not a self-centered journey. I have the highest respect for him. You wouldn't consider him a systematic theologian. But I would consider him a man of faith. I think he has led a God-wise life. I watched him amend and adjust and learn because there were some of the things about our community of faith that were new to him. See, we learn to walk with the Lord. We learn to seek God. You learn to climb stairs. Can you remember?
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3: Romans chapter 12, verses 1 and 2. Paul says, "Therefore, I urge you, brothers, in view of God's mercy, to offer your bodies as living sacrifices, holy and pleasing to God. This is your spiritual act of worship. Do not conform any longer to the pattern of this world, but be transformed by the renewing of your mind. Then you will be able to test and approve what God's will is, His good, pleasing, and perfect will." In our previous message, we focused on these verses to discover how it is that God brings about newness in our lives. Paul said in 2 Corinthians 5:17, "If anyone be in Christ, he or she is a new creation." And we recently saw, as we examined that portion of scripture, that it means new in kind. There are two Greek words translated new in your New Testament. One, naos, means new in time, a recent version of something. But the other, kainos, is a Greek word that means new in kind, a new kind of person God wants to make us. And Paul said, when you're in Christ, God wants to make you a new kind of person so that the old has passed and the new has come. God wants to make you so new that there are areas of your life that are not recognizable because God has done such great work in your life. So since God wants to make us new, we're now looking at, well, now how is this newness going to take place? And in the previous message, we began to explore this passage and we talked about the fact that in order for us to become new experientially, for us to have newness in our everyday living, we have to follow what Paul exhorts us to do in Romans 12:1. What is that? To present our bodies as living sacrifices. If you want to let God do a new thing in your life, you have to say yes to God so completely that you are like a sacrifice laid out. Now, you know, in the Old Testament, when a sacrifice was offered to God, it was dead. It wasn't budging. It wasn't criticizing. It wasn't arguing with God. It was laying out there as a still sacrifice. Paul says, in these days, God wants no human sacrifice. He doesn't want you dead. He wants you alive. God wants you alive. You know, the old West had those posters, wanted dead or alive. Let me tell you something. God doesn't want you dead. He wants you alive. There's a poster with your face planted on it in the post office of heaven. And God says, I want you alive. I want you totally surrendered. I want you to give up your will in your way so that I can transform your life. And we looked extensively at the passage in the previous message. Then he ends it up by saying, if you are surrendered, yielded to God, here's what God will do. God will cause you to conform no longer to the pattern of your old life because he's making you something new. Instead, God will transform you. That's the newness that God promises you. He says, be not conformed to this world, but what? But be transformed, a new kind of person. And how is that going to happen? It begins by a renewing of your mind. Renewing of your mind. And so I ended the last message by saying, listen, God is trying to take us to a place where we all have a new attitude. Because the newness God wants to bring into your life is going to begin with your attitude. Now, I came to tell you some news that might hurt your feelings, but it's true. Some of us, we are saved, but we have stinking thinking. We got an attitude that needs a serious adjustment. Because if God is going to make you new, you're going to have to change the way. You're going to let him change the way you view your world, view your challenges, view your circumstances. So you all need to say to God in the words of that great theologian, Patti LaBelle, I've got a new attitude. God's trying to take somebody to the place where you say with Patti, I'm feeling good from my head to my shoes.
24: know where I'm going and know what to do. Ooh, ooh, ooh, ooh, ooh. I got a new attitude. God's trying to take you to a place where you have a new attitude. Because if God's going to take you to another altitude, he begins, Paul says, by giving you a new attitude. Because your altitude will be determined by your attitude. And so God, if he's going to get you where he's taking you, he's going to have to transform us, Paul said, by the renewing of your mind. Because if you have the old attitude, if God took you into newness and you have an old attitude, you have a bad attitude, you have stinking thinking, all you'll do is stink up the newness that God wants to bring into your life. Some people think they need a new relationship, but if you take the old attitude into a new relationship, you're going to mess that one up worse than the last one. So God says, I want to transform you, but the transformation is going to begin by changing you at the point of your attitude. God wants to give us a new attitude. Somebody ought to be tired of being the same old negative, same old person who can't fix their faith on God and believe God for great and mighty things. Somebody's got to be tired of the same old struggles, the same old murmuring and complaining, and the same old negative approach to your life, because you end up being like Israel was in the Old Testament. God brought them out of Egypt, but he had a time getting Egypt out of them. And no point in God bringing you out of Egypt if Egypt is still in you, because you'll be just like they were in the wilderness. They over there complaining. They found things to complain about. Here God delivers you so great. I said in the last message that the Red Sea parts and God makes a highway in the middle of a sea. They didn't even get their feet wet. And they crossed over and got on the other side. God drowned Pharaoh's army that was crazy enough to try to follow him. I told him in the last message, listen, if you're in the army and you see a sea part on either side, whoever that God is doesn't want you to catch him. So if I'm the first guy in the first chariot, I'm pulling over. I'm pulling over. I'm going to say, yo, y'all go ahead if you want to. You see your boys riding on through. Go ahead. All right, man. I'm not going. And God delivered them with a mighty hand. But when they got over there, they had a shout, they sang, Miriam and the daughters began to sing and play their timbrels and dance and all that. But just like church folk, when they got through with church, then they started complaining. They said, Moses, where the water over here? And they murmured. It wasn't that they requested water. God doesn't mind your request, but he's looking at your attitude. They had a murmuring, negative heart. They said, where's the water over here? Moses said, Lord, please help us. These folk are a mess. The Lord provided water. They began to drink. Said, all right, that's good. Now, where the food over here? So you have a bad attitude. You're not thanking God for what he's done and see that obviously he's up to something wonderful in your life. Instead, you're focused on what you still want. And so they said, where's the food over here? And God gave them manna. Manna means what is it? That's just what it means in the Hebrew. What is it? God gave them, what is it? And instead of thanking God for what it is, they got tired. They ate that for a while, and that's why they said, we tired of eating this stuff. We don't even know what it is. They said, give us some meat. Where's the meat over here? And the Lord gave them so much quail because he was tired of their attitude, so much quail that it stank the place up. And you and I can be just like that in this era. God keeps on blessing you. Obviously, he has promised in his word to take you to places you've never been before, to meet you at the point of your need, to do some extraordinary things in your life, to make some areas of your life so blessed that they're not recognizable. But if God's going to get you there, he's got to change your attitude. Because you can't take a bad attitude
3: into the promises of God.
25: 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The rest of today's Destined for Victory message featuring Pastor Paul Shepherd is coming right up. 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While you're there, be sure to stop by our online store where you'll find some of the best Christian resources on the market, including books and video messages from Pastor Paul. In many ways, the Christian life is a paradox. You receive when you give, you're exalted when you lower yourself, and you achieve victory when you surrender. Now, let's get you back to the second half of today's message. I've got a new attitude.
3: Now, what are some of the areas where we got to make a perfect surrender so God can begin this transformation in our lives? I want to suggest the first area we need to look at is the area of relationships. I'm telling you, like never before, these are days when people are challenged in relationships. And God wants to get us to a new place in our relationship. Some of us are full of bitterness and strife in dealing with people. We're fighting these wars and skirmishes with people in our lives. Marriages are broken with arguments and strife. Relationship between parents and children and what have you, sibling rivalries and extended family fights and family reunions are like family wars. Not in your family, but families I know. People not getting along in their neighborhoods, on their jobs. And the enemy is wreaking havoc in many of our relationships. And God says, I want to do something new in the area of your relationships. I want to teach you that I have a plan for you to live in peace in this earth. The Lord wants you to live in peace. Do you know it is possible for God to give you a lifestyle that is characterized by peace? It is possible for God to bless you so well until arguments and strife and confusion and discord are for all practical purposes non-issues in your life. Now, the fact of the matter is some of us can't even dream that dream because we wouldn't know what life would be like without the latest skirmish. But I have come with a word from God to tell you that the Lord is ready to do something new in the area of your relationships. God is ready to move powerfully in this area. Go with me to Philippians chapter 4. In Philippians chapter 4, we're going to see a couple of areas where God wants to move in our lives. The first is relationships. In Philippians chapter 4, when you get to verse 2, Paul says, I plead with Euodia and I plead with Syntyche to agree with each other in the Lord. Yes, and I ask you, local yoke fellow, help these women who have contended at my side in the cause of the gospel, along with Clement and the rest of my fellow workers whose names are in the book of life. Now, Paul writes the letter to the church at Philippi from imprisonment. He's incarcerated, unable to be there with them in person. And so he's been writing a number of things to inspire them and encourage them to be strong in the Lord, even though he cannot be with them. And obviously he has heard that there is a major rift in the church, and it has to do with two significant people who are not getting along, and their disagreements are impacting a whole lot of people. One of the things you're going to have to learn is the reason why God wants to mend your relationships and get you strong in that area is so that you can have a positive impact on the people around you rather than a negative one. Here are two Christian mature leaders, but they are so at it with each other until Paul finds it necessary to call their names publicly as he writes a letter to this church. You know you're getting into some mess when the pastor has to get up and call your name in front of everybody. And talk about it politically incorrect. Suppose that happened today. All of you who are having these rifts and what have you. Suppose I got wind of it and was so bad in your family or in your situation, I had to get up and say, Jennifer,
24: You and Mary need to cut out all of that fighting on the usher board. Y'all can't even ush the people in for what you're going through. That would be horrible. That would be uncomfortable. Some of y'all would say, ooh, that must be bad for the pastor to have to say something. Well, that's what's going on in the church at Philippi. And it just shows one of the areas where God really wants to do some transforming work is in the area of people who are in our lives and who we have disagreements with. I want to suggest that there are some people you have to decide you are simply going to put your weapons down and find a point of agreement because it's not worth all the trouble. I want you to look at some of the challenges in your life. Think about, get in your mind right now, some of the people in your life that you're having fights and skirmishes with. Get in your mind some of the people that you all are going back and forth and things aren't going well in your relationship. I want to say that those relationships are probably in any number of categories, but the first category I want to address represented here is a category where this fight isn't worth it. It's just some of us have to get to a place of maturity where we say, Lord, given the important things you want to do in me, for me, and through me, this is not worth my time and trouble. Now, here's what you got to understand. God wants you then to be able to end the war with some people without ending your relationship with them. Some of you, all you have is the old mind, and in your old way of thinking, the only way to end certain battles is to cut the people out of your life. Fact of the matter is, these are two strategic leaders in a church, and neither one of them should leave, neither one of them should break fellowship, but it's going to take somebody deciding, you know what, this is not important enough to keep this up, and I am just going to end it. I want to say that some of you listening to this message, there is a category of relationships in your life that God wants to help you mend and get ready for the newness he wants to bring into your life. And the first thing you have to do is stop needing to be right and win every fight. Some of you don't know how to end the fight without winning. Your attitude is, it's not over till I knock you out. Now, I know you don't want to admit that because you're looking cute, got your Bible, all that. But some of you, you know that you want the last word in everything. I have discovered in my years of walking with the Lord and my years of being in relationships, some of which are challenged, that not every battle is worth winning because it's not even worth fighting. So at a certain point, the Lord wants to take you to a place which for you is brand new and unfamiliar. And it's a place where you surrender and say, you know what, hey, this isn't worth the deal. So whatever it is you need in order for you to be satisfied, I will do that. And we can just go on. Let's not break fellowship over this. It's really not worth it. I want to ask some of you to make up in your mind that there are some euodias, there are some syntikes in your life who it's just not worth continuing to argue with. I want to ask you to say, Lord, give me the grace, give me the transforming power that as I renew my mind about this, as I think about it, this really isn't a major issue. Now, I'm not talking about something that is really deep and really major and really important. I'm talking about things where obviously whatever was going on with these sisters, somebody just needs to say, hey, sis, listen, I love you more than I love being right. So, what is it you need in order for us to end this? What is it you need from me? Tell me what you would like me to do for you. And then when you hear it and you realize it's possible, you might not want to do it. You might think they're out of touch with their issues or whatever, but it's not sin. They're not asking you to do anything immoral or unethical. They just need you to sacrifice for some felt need of them. Sometimes God wants to give us the attitude that says, okay, whatever you need me to do, by God's help, I'm going to do it for you. Amen. Some of you in your marriages, your marriage would be better when you just decide to say, okay, honey, two words, okay, honey, or okay, baby, or okay,
3: sweetie, or okay, boo, or whatever you say. Married folk, just come on, just practice this with me right now, real quick. Everybody married in the room, at the count of three, let's just say okay, honey, or whichever other words you use for your spouse that's appropriate.

0: Now, guess what? You're still alive. Still alive. It didn't kill you. It didn't kill you to practice it, and it won't kill you to say it to them. And you will discover life will be easier when you learn not everything is worth the battle. On this one, I really want my way, but obviously you really want yours, because we are knocking heads. Somebody has got to relinquish their felt right, or else we're going to have a standoff. You ever run into a standoff, whether it's in your marriage or in some other significant relationship, and folk are just butting heads? God says, I want to transform your attitude so that you realize if you will just humble yourself, I will exalt you in my own way and in my own time. And so you got to be willing to humble yourself.
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3: 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With CNN, Politico, and MS Now in high dudgeon over being denied access to the White House, you'd think it was the end of democracy. What it is the end of hypocrisy. For years, CNN and her confederates have been unified in distorting the news when it comes to Donald Trump and burying news about the Biden administration. So much so that their behavior hardly gives them any moral high ground. We should recall well their efforts to stifle reporting on Joe Biden's mental condition, as well as their complicity in covering up the story of Hunter Biden's laptop, including uncritically platforming the 51 intelligence experts who abused their security clearances to further conceal political damage to the Biden presidency. They were silent when the Biden administration tried to create a disinformation board and said little else about the exposure of the manifold Biden efforts to censor social media. As they preen over their rights to report truth to power, let us not drown in their crocodile tears about their commitments to truth and free speech. I'm Seth Leibson.
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8: 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Would you drink that water? I would not drink that water.
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7: 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Ephesians is a letter that the Apostle Paul wrote from prison to the church in Ephesus, showing every believer who they really are in Christ. And right from the start, Paul reminds us that we are a blessed people. You see, God has already given us riches in Christ that no one can ever take away. Ephesus may have been known for their achievements and wealth, but they were a pagan city filled with violence and immorality, and a place where everything you have can be gone in an instant. So today, Pastor Jack teaches that God calls us saints no matter where we live or what we've done. It's not by our own goodness, but by trusting in God who cleanses us and calls us his own. Now with his message called We Are Blessed in God, Part 1, here's pastor and Bible teacher Jack Hibbs.
9: I want to know how blessed we are in God. Jesus says here at verse 1, John chapter 15, I am the true vine and my Father is the vine dresser. Every branch in me, you could circle that if you want, in me, that does not bear fruit, he takes away. And every branch that bears fruit, he prunes it. You can say that is a trial. Oh man, I'm doing so good. Things are going great. And I'm just having a blessed time growing in the Lord. And then, chomp, off goes a hand, so to speak, spiritually. A trial comes into your life. Man, what's going on? He's just pruning you so you produce more fruit, that he may bear more fruits. Verse 3, you are already clean because of the word which I have spoken to you. Abide in me. You ought to circle that. And I in you. As the branch cannot bear fruit of itself unless it abides in the vine, neither can you unless you abide in me. I am the vine and you are the branches. And he who abides in me and I in him bears much fruit, and without me you can do nothing. If anyone does not abide in me, he is cast out as a branch and is withered and is gathered, and they throw them into the fire and they are burned. Verse 7, if you abide in me and my words abide in you, you may ask what you desire and it shall be done for you. And then jump over to verse 16. Look at this. He says, you did not choose me, but I chose you and appointed or ordained or called you, that you should go and bear forth fruit, that your fruit should remain, and that whatever you ask in the Father, ask the Father in my name, he may give it to you. Listen, that's God's will. And if you're a believer tonight, believing in Jesus Christ, you're born again by the Spirit of God. You are now in Christ. And by being in the Bible, you are experiencing a relationship with him that will cause in your life fruit to come out. In the snow and cold, I was surprised when I was invited to Alinka's house. You would remember her. She was here not too long ago. She stayed with us and we were there, and I mean, it's freezing cold, and we sit down at the table and there's lemons and limes and oranges. And I don't usually dive into fruit. It's just not my thing. But it was just cold and it seemed so out of place. And all of that gray and white and darkness, and I mean darkness, my goodness, you get up, it doesn't matter if you get up at 6 o'clock or about 9 o'clock, it's still black outside. Dark. Winter. So long. And yet this orange, and I'm eating this thing, and I'm putting it in my tea, and I'm putting it in my coffee, and it was like, man, you know, behind my ears and under my heart. It smelled so good, and it was so fresh, and I don't know where it came from, possibly Israel at that time of the year. I don't know. But it was such a blessing in the dead of winter to see just the color and the taste of the fruit. And to think that that tree somewhere in some tropical environment was just cranking out fruit. And when things were hard, cold, and rough, people would be enjoying the beautiful work of that tree. And as that tree somewhere in the Middle East perhaps was growing and blossoming and putting out that fruit effortlessly and productively, its only responsibility was to have its roots dug into the soil. And that came naturally. Why? Because it's an orange tree. It wasn't a forklift. It wasn't a vending machine. It was a tree in the earth producing fruit. And a believer in the Bible, in God, will produce fruit. It's just going to happen. It's going to be. And so this book of Ephesians is going to be talking to us about this, but I wanted to stress the point, and we'll get into it in the next couple of weeks, about being in Him, in Christ. It is the will of God that we be in Him. You are called as a believer in Christ. Let's look at a few things. By the way, we need to realize this stuff, you guys. We got to grab this and run with it, because this entire book talks about the riches that are available to us Christians. And a lot of us are blowing it about using the riches that Christ has given us. Listen to this. God's will for us as believers. It says right here, to the saints. We touched on this last time. Hagios, the saints. It's us. It's simply us. And your tendency and my tendency is to say, no way can I be a saint. Oh yeah, yeah you are. And here's the reason why. This whole book is committed to your riches in Christ. Where your riches are at. Where your salvation is secure. Where you're going. God has laid up the true riches in heaven, and we're going to go there. But we need to be careful to walk in those riches now. There's a woman by the name of, Betty's her last name, 1916, lived like a pauper. Her son had an injury in his foot. She prolonged and prolonged his treatment and wound up having his leg cut off at the hip because he got his foot hurt. She wouldn't spend the money. She would eat oatmeal, but she wouldn't eat the oatmeal heated up and cooked normally because it cost money to run the gas to heat the water to cook the oatmeal. And she died in New York with $100 million left to the bank, left to the state of New York. In 1916, she lived in absolute poverty because she was paranoid about spending money. $100 million she died, leaving behind for the state of New York. You can imagine what they did with that. And a lot of Christians are like that. At our fingertips, as Christians, we have got the riches of Christ. And it begins with us as believers, Him calling us saints. What does this mean? It means that we are not only ceremonially pronounced clean, but we are positionally clean. Look at you. You may have rushed here from work. The traffic, I understand, is insane out there. You may have not even had a chance to take a shower tonight before coming to Christ. And the guy next to you might say, yeah, I'm sitting right next to that guy right about now. And the fact of the matter is, you know what? This is this outward flesh that's just absolutely fading away. Man, you're going to heaven. And you are rich in Christ. God calls you a saint. I talked this week to some people in the Russian, not in, but go to the Russian Orthodox Church. And let me tell you, they don't have this hope that we're talking about, many of them, because they're not reading their Bible. But the saints are worship, much like Catholicism. The saints are worship. Well, listen, people, open up your Bible and turn to Ephesians chapter 1, verse 1, and it says, to the saints. The saints who? Well, the saints who are in Ephesus and faithful in Christ. The saints who are in Ephesus. That's a filth pot. Las Vegas. The saints who are in Vegas? Yep, the saints are in Vegas. How can that be? Because Christ is in them. Christ is now in them. They're called saints. By who? By the church? No. By your husband? No. By your wife? Nope. By your neighbor? No. By God. Well, you're not acting like a saint. Well, you know what? Maybe I'm not acting like a saint, and I am a rotten, stinking sinner. But the fact is, by me trusting in Christ, God has now called me to be His child, making me a saint. It's by His work, people. He's done it. And that is the greatest message we can give. It's a precious message. that we can give. This word, note this, in your Bible, it could say at Ephesus, which is very unfortunate. The New King James, I think, says in Ephesus. That's closest to the actual Greek word that appears in the Greek New Testament. In the Greek New Testament, it's the word en, and it means the word in for us, in, inside or fixed to Ephesus. To the saints that are fixed in Ephesus. Now listen carefully. Many of you are blessed by maybe where you live. Well, I know by the people who get these tapes, not all of them live in such comfortable settings as we do. And the scripture would say, you're a saint, man. And I'm with you, and I'm speaking to you, and my heart is out to you, God says, to those of you who are in Compton, or Brooklyn, or some place where it's hard, some place where it's tough. Or what about some third world city where it's really tough, and a person opens up the Bible and finds out that he's called a saint. And then in the very city that he's at, that God is not excluding him from where he's at. It could be a great wealth. It could be some guy in Bel Air. It could be some bum on the streets of New York City. And God says, man, to the saints who are, and fill in the line. You can put Chino Hills. And I like that.
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9: It seems to me cities change in appearance, but not much. And everybody's the same. Faces are different, but you're the same. You're the same. You feel the same the way the people do in Germany. The people getting on the plane in Warsaw, Poland, the same concerns. Same problems. Well, Jack, how can that be? I can't make my $2,300 a month mortgage payment. I don't know if you should have a $2,300 a month mortgage payment. But be that as it may, listen, it's just as hard as the family that's in some other city trying to make their $50 a month rent payment. They don't have it. And when the Bible says, hey man, you're saints, you guys who are right there in Ephesus, what that does to your heart? Absolutely blesses you. That word in is fixed to. Yeah, you're geographically fixed to Chino Hills or Ontario or Chino or Norco or Corona or Upland. Yeah, that's where you live. And God knows it. You don't have to move out from some area to move to some Christian paradise or where the latest, hottest thing's going on. God knows where you're at. No matter where you're fixed, you don't have to say, well, you know, I'm going to go sit on top of that mountaintop and maybe God will meet me there. Oh, no. He's with the saints at Ephesus, and I'm glad, very glad for that. And he says to the faithful, these understand this in your Bible right now. It's not to the saints who are in Christ, who are in Ephesus, okay? The saints who are in Ephesus on the left side and the faithful on the right side. It's the same guys, okay? To the saints who are at Ephesus, and by the way, they're faithful. This word faithful means that they're faithfully following Jesus Christ. They're pursuing the Lord. And I hope that's what we can say about ourselves tonight. They're following Him. And they're also in Christ. Same word. They are fixed geographically at Ephesus, but they are also, listen, the whole point of the entire book, they are fixed spiritually in Christ. Where's Christ? In heaven. That's where you're at. That's where your citizenship is. And I want to talk to you a minute about how this all happens and then share with you with something that happened this week. But how does this stuff happen? How do we get in Christ? How does God do it? Well, jot this down in your notes. Jesus said in John 12:32, Jesus says, when I'm lifted up from the earth, I will draw all men to myself. And that has basically two meanings. When Jesus goes up onto the cross, the entire world will at some point in time have to reckon with Christ on the cross. If I be lifted up, I will draw all men to me. That's true. Every person's got to face the reality that Jesus went to the cross. You can't get on your little moo-moo and sit on some rock and focus on your navel and hum and do a mantra chant and think that you're going to escape the reality and the truth of Christ. Jesus said, if I be lifted up, all men will be drawn unto me. Now, that is true. All men must contend with the fact that Jesus Christ was lifted up on the cross. And for what reason? And the second thing is that I will draw all men unto myself. That is, he will be delivering to us redemption. For the Bible teaches us there's no name given among men under heaven whereby we must be saved. It's Jesus. So how do we become in Christ? Listen, it's the only way you're going to go to heaven. In Christ. We need to first of all realize that Jesus went to the cross for us. Ezekiel chapter 36, beginning at verse 26, this is what God said through the prophet Ezekiel. Such an Old Testament verse, such a New Testament truth. He says, I will give you a new heart and I will put my spirit in you. And I will take the heart of stone out of your flesh and I will give you a fleshly heart, one that's alive. And I will put my spirit in you and I will cause you. Listen, God will cause you to walk in his statutes and you will keep my judgments and do them. I talked to a young lady this week who said, Christianity's so hard. It's so hard. The pressure's constantly being put upon us in school to go drink or to go party or to go have sex. And it's so hard. You know what? I guess it is hard to say no to those things because the flesh of ours is saying, yeah, you know, let's go, let's do it. Stupid flesh. Have you noticed how stupid our flesh is? It's so dumb. Oh, let's go do it. 5 minutes later, why'd I do that? Stupid flesh. And we're going to war with that flesh and the spirit until the day we go to heaven, aren't you? Glad that after that day we get hit by a truck or get raptured. I don't care how it happens anymore. I'm getting so desperate. I don't care anymore. The Lord doesn't have to come. My brakes just need to fail on my car. That's okay. It's all right. You can only die for so long. And then it's heaven. Ah, I can't wait. Sheesh. This place is nuts. How does it happen? God puts his spirit in you. When does it happen? 1 Corinthians chapter 12, verse 12 is when this happens. Jesus says, or Paul says, excuse me, for this body is one, the body of Christ, but it has many members. But all the members of that one body being many are one body. So also is Christ. For by one spirit, that is the Holy Spirit, we were all baptized in the body of Jesus. Whether we are Jews or Greeks or whether we are slaves or free people and have all been made to drink into one spirit. If you are in Christ, man, and you've received the Lord, you are in him. We are one and you're a saint. Paul says, we then as workers together with him also plead with you not to receive the grace of God in vain. We'll talk about the grace of God in a moment. For he says, in an acceptable time I have heard you, and in the day of salvation I have helped you. Behold, now is the acceptable time. Behold, now is the day of salvation. I got to tell you something right now. That day we were on the metro, and we were going from one place to another, and we were sitting there. There was about five of us. And one of the girls that were with us, one of the Russian girls, I leaned over to her and I said, let's pray. And I tell you guys, I didn't see a vision. I didn't have a little angel go, do it, man, you know, say this. It was nothing spiritual or supernatural about it, I thought. And we're just standing there and, you know, you're standing there and the thing going like this. And I leaned over and I said, let's pray for your dad's salvation right now. And she goes, hey, sure. I said, Lord, in Jesus' name, if you want her dad to get saved, I just ask you to open the door. We're not going to push on any doors. I just ask you to open the door. Amen. That was it. So she said, well, you know, I don't, he's going to get saved. He's kind of wonders why I even go to church, and I don't know if it's going to happen. And so we wound up getting to their place that night for dinner, and we're sitting there, and it was fantastic. We were the first Westerners to ever visit their home, and the translator that was with me told me, I've never seen a spread like this in my life. And it was very humbling, but very precious. And the mom and the dad were just putting out all these things, and we were eating and just having a great time. And it came time for the dishes to be picked up from the table. And I had totally forgotten that I had prayed that prayer. And the father says, so how many times have you been here? So I told him, and he said, wow. In Russian, he said, Wowski or something, you know. I was at one end of the table, he was at the other end of the table, and the other people were on the side of the table, Pastor Paul was sitting next to him, and Alinka was on my left side, and he said, what are you guys, you know, what are you doing? What message are you, what is this? There's a lot of messages, you know, that's been coming to our city. And I've heard a lot of them. And I just went. And her eyes got this big. And immediately, if you could have a little faith meter, I'm not kidding. You could see the faith meter in her heart go up 25 notches. Just then. Instantly. And I looked at her and I went, because he couldn't understand me. I said, why don't you leave? Why don't you just go? And she goes, no, I want to stay. I go, no, I think you should go. No, I want to stay. No, you go. And so she stepped out, and it was just Paul and I and him. And I said, do you really want to know what it is that we told your daughter a couple years ago and what we're telling the people when we come here? And he said, yeah, I'd like to hear this. And an hour and 20 minutes, the gospel was shared with him.
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29: The evolution of sacred music has taken many turns in the church. What has brought about this change? Have we become overly cultural in our expression of praise and worship to the Lord? Stand by for this revelatory conversation as Bishop Lambert discusses the nuances of the state of music in the church with Reverend Keith Pelzer, an ordained music minister and Grammy-nominated music producer.

0: Eric Lambert of Bethel Deliverance International Church. And as always, it is a joy to have you come and sit with us to discover what the Bible says about many different cultural topics. Now, you know, I'm the kind of person that likes to ask questions, that likes to dig into things that were once considered taboo for the church, because I believe the Word of God is designed to answer all of our issues. We live in a fallen world, and our culture continues to challenge us in many areas of our life. So the question that we must ask is, does the Bible address every issue that confronts us? Now, you know, my conservative views are very clear. I believe the Word of God gives you an answer for every area of your life. Maybe not a direct yes or no, but enough information that you can discern whether or not this plan that you have undertaken fits into the will of God. So grab your Bible and sit down to get a cup of coffee, a cup of tea, whatever you need, and spend these next 40 minutes with us understanding what the Word of the Lord has to say about our topic today. And guess what? Today we're going to talk about music. Now, you all know me. I love different genres of music, classical, traditional, and yes, even gospel. But I cannot say that I like the direction into which gospel music is going today. Now, I'm a preacher, a Marine, a carpenter, but I'm not a musician. So I wanted to reach out and bring someone in that has both the expertise and the spiritual discernment to answer some questions so that you, the believer in Jesus Christ, might have a better idea as to the direction our music industry is headed. So joining us today is our good friend, Reverend Keith Pelzer. God bless you, Reverend. It's good to have you.
1: Thank you. Thank you for having me here.
0: Now, you got a rather extensive resume. You're not just stuck in a corner someplace. You came to Christ at an early age. You began to preach when you were in 2005, and you continued to work. You even went up to this great school called Princeton University.
1: Yes.
0: So you got a pretty good background, and you served as minister of music for over 20 years. So I want to welcome you here.
1: Thank you, sir.
0: You're ready to speak for the music industry and for the Lord simultaneously.
1: All right.
0: So just relax and say whatever, because a lot of people are wondering what's going on in gospel music.
1: Mm-hmm.
0: Now, first, I want to ask you, what is the purpose of music in general?
1: Purpose of music, I think music is something that we have the ability to create. And it's when we say music, you automatically think instrumentation, you think also singing. So it pulls things together and then it causes a reaction in people. And so if you hear music, you can just think elevator music. There's a reason for that. There's a reason why stores play music. So music does something without words necessarily. So if you even think opera or just humming,
0: okay,
1: it's a sound, sound waves. They have a lot to do with everything. The heart beats, that's a sound. There's tones on how you feel. And so music in general is just a thing that unites people.
0: Okay. Would you say that music is more soulish than cerebral brain waving?
1: Yes. I would say it's soulish, and that gets testy automatically. because to say soulish, it'll lean one way or the other.
0: That's right.
1: Good or evil.
0: That's
1: right.
0: Good.
1: A lot of people think there's an in-between, but that would be cerebral. If you want to argue the in-between, that is just sound waves.
0: Okay.
1: You know, like say you're military. So if you are in the submarine, there's sound waves from the fish and the submarine.
0: Mm-hmm.
1: You know, there's signals. That would be that neutral space that's okay. Not good or evil. But when you get into songs, songs move you into one way or another.
0: I like
1: so
0: that.
1: So either it aids to where you are negatively, or it aids to where you are positively.
0: Wow.
1: And then depending on what its intention is, it can shift you from something into something.
0: Okay. Now, you came along when gospel music was very clearly gospel music.
1: Yeah.
0: I mean, I grew up in a Baptist church. My mom was staunch Baptist.
1: Got you.
0: And
1: you
0: my dad was Jamaican, so we had reggae as well.
1: Right.
0: But mom was, you know, the old Clara Wards and Dorothy Norwoods, Shirley Caesar.
1: Mm-hmm.
0: And so for us, gospel music was very clear. Christ-honoring, biblically directed. Mm-hmm. It did induce some soulish responses.
1: Yes.
0: But it was very clear to us. Mm-hmm. Over the past 40 years or so, gospel's kind of turned. Mm-hmm. What do you see gospel as being right now in the 21st century? Is it as effective as it was, say, in the 50s and 60s?
1: So I've been doing a lot of talking on this subject. And like you said, me being a pew baby, a third generation pastor, the whole nine, I grew up during that time, you know, of the hymns and the devotionals and the two deacons up front. I learned John 3:16 from the radio.
0: Wow.
1: Basically, yeah, you know, we had it in the house. Yeah. Dad's a preacher, you know. Yeah. It, but it really sunk in. You knew Philippians 4 from think on these things, think about the things that, you know. So it was teaching us back then. Now, the thing is, theologically, the writers aren't as sound.
0: Okay.
1: And so, not all. Let me be careful. Not all. But the intent of the writing of the song is more so for the likes, for the fame, for success, and not significance. So I think songs back in our day were more so geared towards the significance of the word of God through song. Now it is the success through a gospel move. And the word gospel is not actually the same
0: right
1: in the industry world as it was back when. And so they're not really biblically written. They're attached, but it's more so to soothe people and not shift the soul.
0: Wow. So it does have the ability to influence the soul, mm-hmm. and bring people into whatever direction the musician, the writer, the person who arranges it, the way they want them to go.
1: Yes, yes.
0: So
1: yes.
0: Then it takes on the soulish character of the person writing it and putting it together?
1: Yes, I would agree. Yes.
0: So based on that reality, what place would you put music in the traditional worship service on a scale of 1 to 10, with 10 mm-hmm. being absolute, that the worship service is absolutely dependent upon Christ-honoring music, and one is we can take it or leave it. Mm-hmm. Where would you put music today in the worship service?
1: Well, how would I rate it?
0: Or yeah, how would you rate it?
1: Depending on where you are, it seems like it satisfies the entertainment desire.
0: Wow.
1: More than the enlightenment. And so it's like it's customer based now. Right. The old saying that the adage will be the customer's always right.
0: OK.
1: And it seems like we don't see a lot of believers and Christians in houses of worship. We see customers. Wow. And so it's more like, how do I feel? How do I rate that? Like, we didn't rate the songs back in our day.
0: That's right.
1: It was the song. Right? Right. And, you know, granted, we had the powerful voices to sing it. You have the choir. We didn't rate it. Now we rate it, you know, I like it, I don't like that one, it feels good, it doesn't. And it seems like we're getting away from what's being said in the song. And I've learned a lot of senior pastors that I've grown up under, if you say the words to them that are in certain songs, they'll go, wait a minute, that's not, on paper, it's not making sense. It felt good, and you see all these hands lifted, and it's kind of like, do you theologically believe that? And then if you just had a Bible study, your Bible study's not matching up to the songs in the service.
0: Wow. That's dangerous.
1: It is dangerous. And it's not trying to be nitpicky, but no. You know, if you really look at it, after a while we start to soften God so much, you know, to the point where we start to write songs to manipulate how we think God is.
0: Right.
1: And, you know, the point of your podcast, as you said, you're biblically based. We can have great conversations, but let's agree or disagree on this is what the word says. This is what the scripture says.
0: Right.
1: Is that lining up with what scripture says?
0: Right.
1: It's a yes or no answer.
0: That's right.
1: Not really either or. It's kind of like you want to lean into yes or no. And no, that's not exactly what it's saying. Yeah. But because the song felt good, it now takes on a theological form, and it does affect souls in that way.
0: I'm sure you looked at the history or the evolution of music, say, third century up till now, mm-hmm. under the John Wesleys and right. Charles Wesleys and all the way through. it appears to me that music was more focused on Christ, who he is, what he did, and the reflections of his grace towards us.
1: Yes.
0: Are you noticing that the songs now are more about the singer?
1: Yes.
0: Than it is about the Christ?
1: 100%.
0: How did we get there?
1: Okay, I'll throw this in real early, and I got this. I'm an old school guy. I'm only 54 now, but I grew up around enough seniors, and I've taken that in. When I started preaching, I'll never forget, an old preacher said, you know, it's good when the boat is on the water, but it's a big problem when you start getting too much water in the boat.
0: Wow, that's true.
1: And what started to happen is we started taking buckets and put more and more water in the boat. Like, oh, it's good. And after a while, it's like there's a leak in this old building. That's not coming from the old senior saint. That's like, no, right now there's a leak.
0: Yeah.
1: And we are sinking.
0: Wow.
1: Because it is about the person more so than it is about Christ. It's on how I feel. And if we're not careful, we allow the water to get into the boat. And that water can be secular needs, you know, things of mental health and different things that we need, right? I'm not expert on none of that. Not trying to trigger that. But, you know, the direct answer is not, I need to go see a therapist instantly. You know, there are measures. And I've talked to professional Christians that they deal in that area. If I don't know the area, I stay out of it. And when I hear them, you know, they're like, no, I don't agree with that. Some of these people are just trying to get, they're trying to get with your emotional space. But then if we're, as in another podcast you mentioned about Corinthians 5:17, it being that new creature, right? That new nature. What is that?
0: Yeah.
1: And that new nature really matters. And if you don't hold to that, you can be manipulated into, you don't have that nature and you don't have the ability to do all things through Christ, which strengthens you. So now the weakness starts to push into, we create songs on how we feel.
0: Okay.
1: And then vanity is the kicker.
0: Okay.
1: So Al Pacino, is it De Niro, in one of their movies, you know, he said the biggest trick of the enemy is to make you think he doesn't exist.
0: That's true.
1: And at the end of it was Devil's Advocate. The end of it, it's
0: of
1: like
0: best.
1: vanity jumped in there. And it's like, oh, I did it right this time. It's like, no, just because you are a Grammy Award winning artist doesn't mean that your theology is sound.
0: Yeah.
1: Right? And what we start to realize, and the actual people who study mental health, whatever, they can look at it, or the pastors like I've been, or a pastor like yourself, you can discern. I love you, I care, but this is about you.
0: Yeah.
1: And you're trapped in a high place, and it's about you.
0: That's true. That's true. In scripture, we saw where the murderous spirit in Saul was calmed by music from David. Then we fast forward to say about the 20th century.
1: Okay.
0: Where Motown begins to run and take off. And I mean, let's face it, their songs are extremely soulish and affected and impacted an entire generation. And I always say, you know, I use a lot of the lyrics in my sermons. And I always say that music you can play to your grandmother.
1: Yes.
0: Because it made sense. It did not provoke you to extreme acts of lust, maybe a little hugging and kissing, but not extreme demonic acts of lust.
1: Right.
0: Then we got out of that and turned into a genre of music that became violent.
1: Yeah.
0: So we see the ability that music had with David to calm Saul. Then we saw how the music of the 60s was really impacting a generation.
1: Right.
0: And now we're at this warfare type music. And that has come into the church.
1: Yes.
0: Has it replaced the hymns that we grew up on?
1: Yes. It's interesting when you say warfare, because I remember before I actually stopped being minister of music and playing, I seen songs just shift into like a hard chant.
0: Yeah.
1: You know, rah, we're going to step on the enemy.
0: Right.
1: You know, we're going to beat them up. And I'm like, we're soldiers in the sanctuary, and then we get on the street, we're like punks, right? Because you get in the real world, it's like, ooh, it sounds good in there.
0: Yeah.
1: So then the thing will be, if I'm going to keep doing this in here, then I got to be that out there. And if I can't be that out there, then something's wrong with in here. and we're not given the reality of what we're really saying. So the warfare, let's back it up to what you said before. The warfare starts to turn into, I'm dealing with this.
2: Yeah.
1: So I'm trying to get it out through song. And now we have not congregational worship, but we have centered censorship on the person on the stage. Right. And then everybody becomes sympathetic. And now we become fans and not followers.
2: Wow.
1: So and it's not intentional that, and I'm not on people who lead worship and sing, but like it's, you know, let's give the reality.
2: Sure.
1: Back in our day, come on, and I'm saying our day, I say I made you younger, right? You're still father to me. But back in that day, there was the pulpit.
2: Right.
1: Right. And you don't just walk up there, you know, and I'm not getting on not changing. I think change is great when it's done right. But it went from that pulpit to a stage. And I'm not saying that as a bad word.
2: Right.
1: I don't want people to think it's a bad word. If I were to build a church now, I wouldn't put an old wooden pew up there and the choir stand behind them. I'm not doing that. Understood. It'll look like this probably.
2: Understood.
1: But the thing is, we have to also look at when you see that it is a stage now, you got to make sure that the mentalities don't make it a stage. It's still a pulpit.
2: Yeah.
1: Right? So the pulpit can be different. It can be shaped different. You can make it a triangle, but you want to keep the essence of it as a pulpit, not a stage. And so now the stage reminds us of what's in the world, but we're in the world, but not of the world.
2: Correct.
1: But the world has stages.
2: Sure.
1: And they have performances and they have concerts and people buy tickets. They make money.
2: Right.
1: And when church people start to think that same way, I want to do that, then it starts to go haywire.
2: Mm-hmm.
1: Right. And then now we don't want to come to church to serve. We want to come to be the celebrity.
2: Yeah. Yeah. You're right. Do you think that the way the church moved from the choir, the marching in, the standing and singing, the more choir type music, do you think that was a mistake to move from there to the more contemporary praise teams?
1: It's
2: this is shifting times now. Go ahead and speak your mind.
1: Times.
2: Speak your mind. Shift the times.
1: So the when I was pastoring, the battle me would say, because we moved from it, our family, we were the family church.
2: Mm-hmm.
1: Auntie sings, you know, one of your guys here, my cousin, Terrain Dunlap, shout him out. We grew up and it was aunties, cousins, sisters, everybody singing. There's the choir.
2: Right.
1: Choirs would march in. I was around the town when I went to my dad's study and I said, Dad, why does the choir have to march in? It's like, come on, you know, because they pushed me up to asking him. I asked the old saints in the pews, they say, I was like, why we got to march around the table for an offering? He's like, because they walk around Jericho. I was like, well, we don't do it seven times. And they're like, and then we don't shout at the end of it. You just being smart. So, you know, they were beating up on me. So that's when I knew I was going to be preaching, right? Because I'm just like, if you're going to throw me Bible. That's so right. Then go around seven times, right? And say something. And nothing falls down.
2: That's right.
1: Right?
2: That's right.
1: So we let that alone. Then my dad, he sided with me. He said, okay, y'all can just walk up on the side. Well, that caused a distraction too, because there was no order now. So everybody's just walking up individually and we're not marching down. We're not allowing the congregation to get involved. Well, as you said, shifting times shift. Inevitably, the old deacons that used to do the hymns, they didn't do it and we didn't teach the next. Because even though they taught, an old deacon taught Tremaine and I how to play a little bit. But Tremaine and I, we played how we played.
2: Right.
1: And when he went to other churches, he learned Kojic style. He learned Pentecostal style. He learned this, that, and the third. Brought it back to me. I was at the Baptist church the whole time. I throw a little Kojic flair on it. So we Baptist now. Right. So we're integrating this stuff. So you're not going to make me the old deacon that it was. So shifting times is going to shift.
2: Mm-hmm.
1: And we're moving. So now we're in another place now. Now the choir started to dismantle.
2: Mm-hmm.
1: You know, either people pass away, they got sick or whatever. So you have the few. And now you have the choir that actually can't sing. Not trying to be harsh. You have the,
2: understood.
1: We're just serving, but we don't understood. Have that voice. We can't hit them notes.
2: Yeah.
1: The congregation's like, the choir sounds bad.
2: Okay.
1: So now you take the faithful few and they're not a choir. They're a praise team. We're shifted. The problem now is under certain leaderships, the praise team starts to become Destiny's Child and Boys to Men.
2: Okay.
1: Right?
2: Yeah.
1: Then that shift that I talked about, the congregation becoming the customers now.
2: Yeah.
1: They should wear different colors every Sunday.
2: Okay.
1: They should do better hairdos. They should do this. They should sing that. And it's like, no, what should we sing? They should do. And now when you cater to what they should do, it's the center focus now is the praise team. Okay. Right? Then the other thing, so my secular aspect. So I, being a producer for R&B artists, I worked with rappers and all of that. I was a bad preacher's kid. Got to the secular world. I started to notice a similarity.
2: Okay.
1: The praise teams wanted the glory of the artists. So next thing you know, oh, I got a record coming out. And they're trying to sell records. So your first customer's in the church.
2: Yeah.
1: Right? Because they should feel obligated to buy your record.
2: Yep.
1: Because help me out. After this worship service, my CD in the back. Okay, we marketing in church now. It's not a bad thing, but you know, got you. Shameless plug.
2: Yeah.
1: That's taking the focus off of the congregational worship because it's now get this record. And then everybody becomes interested on

0: And the church is voluntary. You know, it's something to do. And but it's like that's not the big attention now. Unless the culture of the church, like a Ford Memorial used to be, the culture of it was the choir.
1: Right.
0: The culture of, you know, certain churches, they had that choir.
1: That's true.
0: And those people belong there. So other churches had to choose between choir and praise team. Praise team became easier.
1: Yeah. Yeah. It's not as much commitment to it.
0: Not as much.
1: You don't have all that, you know. Yeah.
0: And then they're independent now.
1: Yeah. Yeah. Yeah.
0: That's, yeah. I'm, I get different. In trouble with that.
1: It is different. It is. I mean, I grew up seeing the gospel choir, the number two choir.
0: One and two, right.
1: And it was, you know,
0: children choir, youth.
1: It was every week.
0: Yes.
1: And, you know, mom went to rehearsals during the week and everything was there.
0: Yes.
1: And, you know, it was different. So that's my cultural upbringing in church.
0: Mm-hmm.
1: I'm not good with today's way of doing things. I tolerate it because, as you say, it has morphed into that.
0: Right.
1: But I'm a hymn guy.
0: I'm
1: a hymn guy. I have them in my car or my iPad. I'm a hymn guy. I tell Alexa, play these hymns.
0: Mm-hmm.
1: And I feel that that's a genre that's missing. Mm-hmm. Even if it was just every now and then to bring the body of Christ back to a knowledge of God that we seem to have gotten away from.
0: Right.
1: And I just believe music is a powerful medium to bring people to the feet of Jesus and spark a fire of worship.
0: Right.
1: Well, but I'm old fashioned.
0: To your point, I'm going to remember the green book or the red hymn book, right?
1: Yes.
0: When you look at hymns, like you said, the deacon would say, turn with me to hymn number.
1: Yes.
0: So, and likewise, when we get up to preach, follow me to the book of John.
1: That's it.
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1: You know, it's quite a thought to get on a ship and go anywhere, but to sail the Mediterranean is an immense opportunity. 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
5: SRN News, I'm Bob Agnew in Washington. Ukraine's President Vladimir Zelensky urged world leaders today to keep choking Russia's revenues and impede its war efforts. He says easing sanctions on Russia will not help bring an end to the war.
6: It may make life more comfortable for rich Russians, but it also gives the war more time. More time for Putin to send poor people into the kill zone. So Russia's revenues must remain a target.
5: In Zelensky's words, quote, when someone gives Russia more money through trade, they give this war more time. Three news outlets President Trump has banned from the White House are asking a judge to find that ban unconstitutional.
7: On Tuesday, President Donald Trump clashed with CNN reporter Caitlin Collins at the United Nations in New York after Trump last week banned CNN, MS Now, and Politico from White House grounds and called their news coverage fake news.
8: I'm surprised that CNN is here covering me. You should be here. You should not be here covering me.
7: The long-running conflict between Trump and news media outlets he finds unfavorable is set to play out Wednesday afternoon in a court hearing after the three banned news outlets filed suit, calling Trump's action selective based on the content of their coverage. Donna Warder, Washington.
5: It's harvest time in California Wine Company, with Americans drinking a little less wine. Kyle Collins with the Allied Grape Growers in Lodi, California, says that means hard times for farmers.
9: The demand for wine has dropped considerably, and people are drinking less, and they have more options for when they do choose to drink than they've ever had. And as a result, wine is facing its first real decline here over the last 5 years, relative to what we've seen over the last 30 years, which has been consistent growth in the wine market.
5: Not terribly far from the closing bell on Wall Street, and it's been slow going. The Dow down right about 300 points. This is SRN News.
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1: 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Thanks for hanging out today. Some sun and clouds the rest of the afternoon. Breezy, 68 the high. On the cloudy side tonight, low 52. Tomorrow, mix of clouds and sun. Breezy, high 69. Philly, 6-4 over Milwaukee last night.
11: Brandon Marsh, a couple of hits, including a double and a home run, his 18th on the year. Good to see him start to heat up again a little bit. He knocked in three runs and talked a bit about his approach at the plate last night.
12: You know, picking my spots, when to and when not to. So, you know, it's all about kind of what we get as hitters. You know, pitchers can nibble around the zone or throw out of the zone. But when they come in there, we got to be ready for it. So, yeah, felt really good tonight and just got to carry it into tomorrow.
11: Phillies outfielder Brandon Marsh, who also talked about the all-around performance and the contributions that came from many other Phillies players last night.
12: You know, that's what it's going to take in order for us to be where we want to be at the end of the year. Can't look too far down the road. We got to take it day by day and game by game. But, yeah, you know, that's what it's going to take in order for us to win it this year. So it's we got a special group, a lot of really tremendous amount of talent on this team, and just a bunch of dogs. So we just got to put it together at the right time, and tonight was one of those times.
11: Brandon Marsh of the Phils, one of those dogs, as he said, referred to there. Zach Wheeler, bulldog, really, on the mound last night. Struck out the first seven Milwaukee Brewers that he faced. I think the major league record's nine. He almost got to that. Wound up with 11 strikeouts in 5 2/3 innings. And one of those strikeouts is 2,000th. Zach Wheeler talked about that after the game.
13: Yeah, I mean, it's pretty special. Under 100 guys to do that. You know, you look at those guys with 3,000 strikeouts, you're like, man, that's insane. We're talking about 2,000 here. So, you know, it just goes to prove how good they were. And, you know, the guys in front of me and, you know, you watch those guys growing up and you just want to be like them. So, you know, credit to them, too. It's just helping me as a kid kind of dream about that.
11: Zach Wheeler of the Phils, all those clips courtesy of NBC Sports Phillies YouTube page. Phillies are home against Milwaukee tonight at 6:40. Aaron Nola on the mound. They can clinch a wild card playoff spot if they win, and Arizona loses later this evening. Their game does not start, though, till 8:40. And, of course, if the Phillies just win a couple more games, they'll be in. They don't have to wait around for Arizona to lose. Flyers lost 5-1 to Boston in preseason hockey last night. They play Boston again tomorrow night at home at 7. Rick Tocchet, the Flyers head coach, talked about adjusting to less preseason games this year and what he's looking for from the players.
14: It's tough for all coaches and all organizations, right? You don't have that long runway we talked about. So, you know, you want to see some guys kind of separate themselves, but you also want to see, too, because you never know what happens. Three guys could get hurt, and all of a sudden, one guy who's you had him on the depth chart, all of a sudden he pops up. So that's why it's important. You don't put like, it's not that like stand like a finals tonight, but you do, for some guys, you want them to, I want to see their stuff. You know, like, don't be afraid to do it. Let's, you know, see what you got and go for it.
11: Flyers head coach Rick Tocchet, sound courtesy of the Flyers. What else going on? Of course, the Eagles, fresh off their win against Tennessee this past Sunday, 24-20. And you have Jalen Hurts, their quarterback, talking here a bit about that team win.
15: Same approach at the end of the game was the same approach going throughout the game. That's a really good opponent that we played. I think the narrative or the notion of their record and kind of who they've been may not say that, but it's a whole different ball game when you turn on the tape, when you watch them play, watch them fly around. The efficiency they play with on the other side of the ball, how well coached they are. Got a lot of respect for Coach Sala. Finally good to get them. He's posed some great challenges, obviously, but we kind of checked that off. And I think that just having great focus and poise coming in and being able to maintain that throughout the game, that's what it came down to. So it was great execution, great mentality, great focus, and a great sense of togetherness and being able to persevere. You know, I'm not one to harbor on the elements, but it was a challenge for us as a unit collectively, and I'm happy with how we weathered through that.
11: Jalen Hurts, Eagles quarterback, the elements you may have heard by now, or if you didn't, they're commenting on, I think, on Sunday, was the intense heat with the artificial turf in Tennessee, the temperature reaching 150-plus degrees, and some of the players' cleats were melting and all that. Head coach Nick Sirianni also talked about the Eagles' win and the overall performance, including the fact that it was a real close game at the end where they won with just less than 10 seconds to play.
16: You know, there's going to be a lot of things we need to correct, but obviously, great way to win. You only get so many wins like that. And just good resolve by the team. And I think it was a good, you know, just a organizational win, just being able to, like, everything mattered in that game with the heat and the way we handled everything. And you don't do one of those things or one department's not quite where they need to be or whatever, even just one thing. The attention to detail by the entire organization was outstanding.
11: Eagles head coach Nick Sirianni, that clip and the Jalen Hurts courtesy of Philadelphia Eagles.com. Our pastor's appreciation breakfast is just over a month away, Tuesday, October 27th, Radnor Valley Country Club with Dr. Tony Evans of The Alternative, sharing from God's Word, bringing the message. 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The other thing just want to mention for now while you're there, enter yourself in WFIL's contest with Chuck Swindoll and Insight for Living. It's a prize pack which features several things. One, and kind of front and center, is his upcoming memoir, Awakened by Grace, which tells of Pastor Chuck's challenging upbringing in Texas, his Marine Corps service, marriage, family, all of those things, and God's grace all the way through. In addition, you could win three more books, autographed from Chuck's personal library, and a $250 ChristianBook.com gift card. So get yourself in that contest, the Chuck Swindoll from Insight for Living prize pack, at WFIL.com. On the program today, another pastor who's been on our air for a lot of years, Alistair Begg with Truth for Life. That comes up, of course, each weekday after this show at 5 o'clock, also weekday mornings at 5:30. Alistair Begg has a new book out. It's called We Will Be Changed, 9 Inner Glories the Spirit is Cultivating in You. And so we'll be talking through that book a bit, some of the chapters, and looking forward to some other fun things. I know I want to ask him about the World Cup, since his beloved Scotland was actually in the World Cup this year. They didn't do great, but they're at least in it. And our other special guest this hour, Linda Kaplan Thaler. She is responsible for a lot of commercials you're familiar with, including this one.
17: Well, when I got hurt in this work, thought I had supplemental insurance.
18: Supplemental insurance? What's that?
17: Aflac. Well, even best insurance doesn't give you cash to cover things like lost pay, other expenses. This does.
18: What does?
17: Aflac. Shouldn't ask about it at work.
18: Eh? Really? And what's it called?
17: Aflac!
19: Aflac. Without it, no insurance is complete.
17: Aflac.
11: That's the very first Aflac commercial. Two guys on a bench and by the pond there, and the duck is trying to get a word in to give them some direction about the questions they're talking about. So that's just one of the many commercials Linda Kaplan Thaler has been involved with over the years, and she has a book out now called My Life in 30 Seconds, Bite-Sized Wisdom from a Lifetime of Advertising, which, among other things, has included the Toys R Us kid jingle and the French's Talking Sandwiches, the mustard commercial from back, I guess it was in the early 80s, and many others. So we'll chat with Linda Kaplan Thaler as well. All happening on the Tim DeMoss Show today on AM 560 WFIL. Thanks for hanging out today.
20: 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He was sent to spy out the land and came back with the Minority Report. Hi, I'm Chuck Swindoll. 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Nevertheless, my brethren who went up with me made the heart of the people melt with fear. But I followed the Lord my God fully. It was 45 long years later, the same Caleb said this. I'm still as strong today as I was in the day Moses sent me. As my strength was then, so my strength is now. Caleb, at age 85, was ready because he followed God fully.
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11: AM 560 WFIL, it's the Tim DeMoss Show. And we're really glad to have on our program today Alistair Begg from Truth for Life, which of course follows this program every day at 5, also weekday mornings at 5:30. How you doing today?
26: I'm pretty good, thanks, Tim. Great. All the better for talking to you.
11: Well, that's very kind of you. It's always a pleasure to have you on the show. And you have a book we want to talk about in a minute, but I'm going to forget if I don't ask up front. So I just want to know, your beloved Scotland was in the World Cup in the, the group stage back in over the summer. They didn't get to the knockouts, but they did get a few games in. So that was pretty good.
26: Well, I have to tell you that Scotland just completely overreaches itself. If the team's ability on the field had been equal to the fans' ability to drink alcohol, they would have given us the World Cup without even having to play. So, yeah, it's very kind of you to make the observation. But, the glory days of Scotland in terms of international football are well in the past, I have to say.
11: Well, maybe one day, yet again, it was good to see them in. Well, and they've expanded the field, so that also will help in subsequent World Cups. In fact, I think they're talking about going to 64 teams at some point.
26: Yeah, that is actually going to destroy the World Cup, I think.
11: Well,
26: it's just become a huge money-making exercise.
11: I really wanted to go to a game, but when I saw the prices, I was going to take my kids, and I was like, it's $1,000. It's like, well, for four tickets. It's like, no, per ticket. I was like, okay, never mind. We had Brazil here where my wife is from, and she's also from Holland. And anyhow, it was fun to think about it at least.
26: Sure. Yeah. Absolutely.
11: Yeah. Well, for you, since we spoke last time we caught up with you, had the Man in the Middle Cross, which I got for my aunt, and she loved it, and she's bought a bunch of copies, given them out, and I'm sure she's not alone. But now we have We Will Be Changed, 9 Inner Glories the Spirit is Cultivating in You. So take the floor, share about how long this has been percolating for you and all that.
26: Well, you know, as you would imagine, in working through Galatians in the course of 42 years, I've preached on the fruit of the Spirit. But to put it into print is a different challenge and also an opportunity, you said just a moment or two ago, to make as careful a distinction as we can between some of the perspectives that are sort of currently in vogue in relationship to these things, and hopefully to lay it down in a way that is very accessible to folks and hopefully will be both encouraging to them and also instructive.
11: Yeah.
26: I mean, just the whole notion. I mean, if you take any part of it, you think, for example, imagine if evangelical Christianity in America was known for kindness. just for kindness.
11: Yeah.
26: I mean, it would be revolutionary. And of course, then some people say, well, kindness is not my gift. I'm more on the side of, love or whatever it might be. And that's why it's important we understand that the fruit is an indivisible fruit. It's not, a kind of smorgasbord. Choose one that you like and hopefully somebody else will cover the others.
11: Yeah. Or on the average, if you say, well, yeah, I'm not so good at this one, but give me a total score, I'm pretty good.
26: Yeah, that's right. Grade me on the curve. I think I'll be all right.
11: Well, you bring that up early on, and also one of the key points is at the beginning is that about the idea that our lives are how people are going to be caught up, not just I think the question we need to wrestle with is not just does my ability to articulate the gospel make people want to believe, or my ability to answer questions like I'm an apologist, but does my character make the gospel attractive?
26: Yeah, it's so amazingly challenging, isn't it? I mean, we just put it in those stark terms. But I mean, that's it. If the work of God is to conform us to the image of the Lord Jesus, then there's no way we can wiggle out of this one. We're supposed to be increasingly like him.
11: And wiggle we will.
26: Wiggle we shall. Yeah.
11: If given the opportunity.
26: Yes.
11: Well, but I think it begs that one of the things my dad taught me is like when people would say, I'm in full-time Christian ministry, he would say, son, everyone's in full-time Christian ministry.
26: Yeah, that's right.
11: So your life is your ministry, whether you're working at a church or not, so to speak.
26: Yeah. It's the taxi driver, the Christian taxi driver ought to be a different kind of taxi driver than the Muslim one or the non-Christian one. You know, there ought to be a dimension there.
11: Yeah.
26: But it has more to do with apparently inconsequential things. I mean, it's in that old poem, not only in the words you say, not only in the deeds confessed, but in the most unconscious way as Christ expressed, that notion of an almost intangible dimension that, we meet people every so often who are different. And it's wonderfully encouraging when we discover that the difference is the work of the Spirit of God in their lives, Not that they're particularly erudite or whatever it might be. That's the challenge of it. But hopefully the encouragement of it, that this is what the Spirit of God is doing, might not be happening in the way that we had hoped or be as visible as we might like it to be, but it is happening.
11: Amen. Amen. We're chatting with Alistair Begg from Truth for Life. You can catch the program weekdays at 5 right after this show, 5:30 a.m. as well, several times over the weekend. Been on WFYL for over 17 years now, and Truth for Life overall, I think 30-plus years now for Truth for Life.
26: So, time rolls.
11: Yeah, that's amazing. The book that we're chatting about today is We Will Be Changed, 9 Inner Glories the Spirit is Cultivating in You. And in the introduction, just to not get passes, and before we can maybe talk about a couple of the chapters at least, the fact that as a believer, you might think I can get away with the no-frills version and just kind of the simple stuff versus, I'm not into the premium side of things or the whatever they say these days, it's something plus, Christian plus, right? It's we're all called to one type of Christianity, which includes, as you lay out, both justification and sanctification.
26: Yeah, that's right. It's an unfortunate sort of way of thinking as well, because it deprives people of the wonder of it. It's like somebody who you find on a cruise and they're sitting, on deck 3, eating a bag of pretzels. And you say to them, is this your desired diet or whatever? He said, no, but it's all I could afford. I said, what do you mean it's all you can afford? The whole thing is part of the package. I mean, if you got on the ship, you can eat everything you want. Oh, I didn't know that. Well, that's going to make a big difference. And the idea that somehow or another we've got version one, as you say, which is sort of, just baseline, and we can go in search of the other.
11: Yeah.
26: Where is it? It's in Colossians where he says the fullness of the Godhead dwells in Christ in bodily form. and we are complete in him. So that the journey of sanctification is the journey to become what we are, not to become something that we're not. You know, that we are the children of God. We are being transformed into his image. When John writes, you know, he says, now we are the children of God, but it does not yet appear what we shall be. But we know that when we see him, we shall be like him. Mm. And that finished product is not in doubt, even though we may be less convinced of how it is panning out in our everyday pilgrimage.
11: You might know something about that cruise analogy since you've been on the ones with the deeper faith ones, right? The pretzels.
26: Yeah, I was the guy with the pretzels. Yeah.
11: And you're supposed to be teaching, but that's okay. Yeah. It's part of the sanctification.
26: It is
11: a tricky thing, though, and you do lay this out well in We Will Be Changed, is we're not supposed to be, quote-unquote, keeping score, like, you know, God loves us up or down. But there is something to be accomplished, and I think that people, I do too, need to be reminded, including, I guess, in Ephesians 2, 8 to 10, where it says you're saved by grace through faith, not of yourselves, but, you know, not by works so that no one can boast. But we are saved to do good works, not by them, but to do them, where there is supposed to be something that comes afterward. And as you really, I think, very importantly point out, it's a work of the Spirit. When you say fruits of the Spirit, it's of the Spirit.
26: Right, yeah. And you get that very thing in when Paul writes to the Philippians and he says, you know, work out your own salvation with fear and trembling, for it is God who is at work in you, both to will and to do of his good pleasure, so that we're working out what the Spirit of God is working in. And when there is no outworking of it, then it really ought to cause us to sit up and say, well, wait a minute here. Is this profession of faith simply an intellectual assent? Or have I been engaged by the Spirit of God? I mean, the work of regeneration is to change us from the inside out. We were once darkness, now we're light in the Lord. We were once this, now we are that. Well, yeah, but I'm not as that as I would like to be. Yeah, well, hang on, because you're under construction.
11: Yeah.
26: And, you know, as C.S. Lewis says, you know, he says, if you think of the Christian life as being like a house, then, you know, when you first trust Christ, seems like, okay, I think we're okay here. And then all of a sudden he sends in these workmen and they start to beat the house around something criminal. And he says, you say to yourself, well, that wasn't what I bargained for. And he says, yeah, but you understand that God's plan is to turn you into a beautiful residence fit for himself. And you are not to be content with just becoming some little cottage.
11: Yeah. And the encouraging word, I think, also part of the introduction is about that fruit by nature takes a while to grow. Instead of thinking, why is this taking so long? Why do I keep messing or having trouble? You know?
26: Yeah. Because the ATM machine has probably contributed to that sort of mentality as much as any modern invention.
11: Right.
26: You know, like, how long is it going to take for this machine to spit this out? Well, guy, it just took 12 seconds. Why are you so impatient? Well, I want, but anybody who does horticulture knows that you don't, you know, fruit is not an instantaneous reality. It's it takes time, and often it is unseen.
11: Amen.
26: Some of the best work is being done without immediate evidence.
11: Amen. Alistair Begg is our guest today. Tim DeMoss Show, WFIL in Philadelphia. His book is called We Will Be Changed, 9 Inner Glories the Spirit is Cultivating in You. And in chapter 1, we talk about love being so important and actually spend a good amount of time on that. I found it very helpful. I mean, it's foundational, really, obviously, to everything else. But also things that you draw back to the Lord, like how love takes the initiative. Sometimes you think like love is just to sit back and do nothing or sit. I can be like that. Like I'm trying to wait for the person to be ready. And and there's some truth to that. I actually ran into someone at a Sam's Club the other night and I gave her a Bible about 2 years ago and I hesitated, but then I was like, hey, so have you read your Bible? She's like, I know, I should.
26: Yeah.
11: I don't put anything on it, on top of it. That's good, right? I'm like, well, yeah, that's good. But you get into it. It's really good. Not for me, but for you.
26: Yeah.
11: So.
26: Yeah. No, I mean, yeah, love does take the initiative. I mean, God has taken the initiative with us.
11: Yeah. Yeah. So, yeah. I took that as an encouragement to remember, like, don't be afraid to put yourself out there.
26: Yeah,
11: not be belligerent or weird, but, you know, that kind of thing. And it's practical. You talked about love being a very practical thing. There is supposed – it should show – you should see it somewhere in action.
26: So, yeah, exactly.
11: Yeah. You mentioned kindness earlier, which is a little later on in We Will Be Changed. And also, I guess it's linked to goodness a lot. You could just share a little bit of many of your thoughts about that chapter.
26: Yeah, well, you know, the link between kindness and goodness is, I think, do we actually do that in the chapter? I'm just looking to see right now.
11: I referenced it, and yeah, you talk about kindness specifically being, there are little ways you can be kind. You know, it's even in our culture, right? Little random acts of kindness. It even means, you can tell it means something in the world, like that kind of stuff matters because it's become a thing. Like just being kind is very attractive, actually. I find when someone actually does something for someone else in a very gentle way, especially you bring up the point for people who can't necessarily do something back to you, that's an aspect of kindness I never really thought a whole lot about.
26: Yeah. I don't think I tell the story in the chapter. I'm just looking at it again now.
11: Sure.
26: But I met a young fellow in Tennessee in the last 2 years. He drove me to the airport, and I took the opportunity for him to tell me his story and how he'd come to faith, because he had been a wild kid, bad background in his home, often showing up at school, having not had anything to eat from the night before and through breakfast. And one day, he threw an amazing fit in the class because the teacher changed the time of the lunch period. And he went off in a tirade that was second to none, that just shut the complete class down. The teacher asked him to stay behind afterwards. And she said to him, you know, what is the, you know, that was an unbelievable overreaction from where I'm sitting. And he said, well, you've got to understand, or I need you to understand, I haven't had anything to eat since, you know, like yesterday, and I'm hungry, and now you moved it by an hour. I mean, and she said to him, she said, what do you like for your lunch? And he said, well, I like this and that. She said, okay, tomorrow when you come, I will have your lunch for you. And over the next period of time in his class, that lady brought his lunch as an act of kindness.
11: Hmm.
26: And he said, she is the first Christian person that I ever met. And I met her as a result of her kindness towards me.
11: Wow.
26: And by the time he was driving me to the airport, he was making preparations for the Presbyterian ministry. But it was kindness that led him, if you like, to repentance. And of course, that's what the scriptures say. You know, Paul says, don't you realize that it is God's kindness that will lead you to repentance?
11: Amen.
26: So, yeah, kind people, it's interesting to me, growing up as I did, you know, in the 50s and into the 60s in the UK, in a kind of evangelical hothouse, it always intrigued me that people, they refer to people as do-gooders in a disparaging way.
11: Yeah.
26: You know, and I thought, wait a minute. I thought, why is there a problem with this? Like doing good stuff is bad.
11: Right.
26: And of course it was that whole thing about, you know, the social gospel replacing the true gospel and so on. And, you know, that kind of approach allowed people to sort of set aside goodness or kindness, as it were, because it was all about making sure that the correct information was conveyed in the correct fashion and so on. But it kind of sidestepped the notion that a cup of cold water in the name of Jesus has a lot to commend it.
11: Amen. You know, and I found this very helpful as we wrap up our chat together, that you kind of conclude, not kind of, you do conclude, We Will Be Changed, by differentiating. It's like, okay, this is not about a book where you read it. Okay, I'm going to go try harder.
26: Yeah.
11: It's actually the opposite.
26: Right? Yeah. Yeah. So. Yeah. That's it. Father, I want to grow and I want to change. And I thank you that the work of your Spirit within me is in order to accomplish that which I desire. And so please help me. Yeah. I mean, that's the story every day, isn't it? You know, to be like Jesus is not only a prayer, but it is increasingly an attitude of heart and mind. And
11: I found that a very helpful way to end, because you mentioned it earlier, this is not a self-help book. It's right. You have to keep reminding yourself it's a fruit of the Spirit by his power alone. We can't do it ourselves. That's great. Well, thank you. It's great to catch up with you again. Keep up the great work.
26: Thanks, Tim.
11: Yeah, God bless you, and thank you again for taking time.
26: Thanks for having me on.
11: All right, God bless you. That's Alistair Begg of Truth for Life. New book is called We Will Be Changed, 9 Inner Glories the Spirit is Cultivating in You. 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
0: Everyone has heard this expression, you can lead a horse to water, but you can't make him drink. And yet, how many of us ignore that truth in our relationships with others? We use all manner of force to get others to do our bidding, and we usually fail. If they do comply, it's because they think they have to, not because they want to. May I suggest a different kind of force, one that is more gentle and will be entirely unseen by the other person? That is the force called prayer. The Apostle James wrote that the prayers of righteous people can accomplish much. This is David Jeremiah encouraging you to get on the road to new life. 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
11: 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Thanks for tuning in. Grateful to have Linda Kaplan Thaler join the show today. She has been doing advertising for many, many years. She's actually a member of the Advertising Hall of Fame. She's advised Fortune 500 companies, presidential campaigns, including Bill Clinton's years ago, as part of the Kodak's, if you remember the Kodak Moments ads, Baby's First Smile, Baby's First Step. And the whole series wound up involving President, not at the time, but became President Bill Clinton. She has a book out now called My Life in 30 Seconds, Bite-Sized Wisdom from a Lifetime in Advertising. Let's give you one sample of her work that you're sure to know.
27: I don't want to grow up on a toy's racket. They got a million toys at Toys R Us that I can play with.

0: indeed, the Toys R Us jingle, and there are other versions of that with grown-ups in them and all that. That's all kids in that one. And we'll talk with Linda about that coming up here in a moment. Again, Linda Kaplan-Thaler, the book My Life in 30 Seconds, Bite-Sized Wisdom from a Lifetime in Advertising. Linda, how are you doing today?
1: Good, good, good, good. Thanks for having me on.
0: For sure. Congratulations on My Life in 30 Seconds.
1: Thank you.
0: Yeah. Share a minute how you lay this out for folks. I mean, it's very readable, very lots of stories. And how long has this been in the making for you in your mind?
1: 25 years.
0: Wow.
1: Yeah. But when I told my agent 25 years ago, he said, you're not old enough to write this. This is more like a memoir. And now I'm only in my incredibly late 20s, but I was able to write it anyway.
0: I have a happy 39th birthday sign still taped on my office door at home my kids made. So
1: I know stick with it. Yeah.
0: I know what you mean. This is a very readable book. It's also, perhaps appropriately enough, not overly long, right? Because you could have made this like double or triple the length, but then it kind of goes opposite of the 30 seconds in the title.
1: Exactly. I always write. I've written four other bestsellers, actually, with Robin Covell in the past, and they've all been very, very short books. Nobody has time to read anymore. Nobody. So you have to make it brief, right?
0: Well, it's well done, and there are a lot of fun stories. You know, certainly the Kodak Moments series is a hallmark thing for you, including the President Clinton ad. Yeah, I actually found myself going and looking up all these ads as I was reading about them to remind myself, you know?
1: Yeah.
0: So can you share a second about that? Because especially part of the fun story was how much he himself loved it. And was like, you used the phrase three hanky ad. I guess that becomes a thing, right? If someone's moved that much, they're going through at least three.
1: Right. Yes, I know. I was so lucky to be picked because of my Kodak experience writing three hanky ads to Bill Clinton's presidential campaign in 1992. And I was primarily, he wanted to use me for, you know, the emotional advertising. And so they were doing a bio ad 3 weeks before the election, and they really wanted something emotional. And I said, okay, but we have to use your voice, because he had never done that in a commercial. I said, you just have a beautiful sounding voice. And we found this footage of him shaking John F. Kennedy's hand, which I had no idea how iconic that was going to be. I mean, hundreds of thousands of people have watched this on YouTube now. And I, you know, wrote something that I thought was very touching. And apparently afterwards, I got a call saying he's crying. He keeps watching it over and over and over again with Hillary. And I'm in my office one day and someone says, I think he wants to thank you personally, right? And in those days we had, you know, phones that had different lines on them, right? But the other line was blinking. My son was constipated. He was 11 months old. And the nanny was telling me about, you know, that he finally unloaded, so to speak. And I said, put him on the phone. He was 11 months old. And I pressed the button, thought I was speaking to my son. And I said, oh, you big guy. I'm so proud of you, big guy. I knew that you could do it. You can do anything, big guy. And then I hear this mellifluous voice going, we sure can, Linda. Because working together, we can bring hope back to this country. And I'm going, oh, my. And I said, you betcha. And my answer is, no matter how much you screw up in life, you can always write the wrong call. So these are the kind of messages that I have in the book. You know, interesting, fun stories, but a message that I think we can all, you know, appreciate.
0: Certainly. And one of the, in addition to all the, I guess, call them professional stories and a lot of fun ones, the French's mustard one, I remember that one. Actually, but the sandwiches are like fleeing mustard. That's not what they want to be covered with. Interestingly enough, the ad that I saw talked about that it's good for you. Like it, as opposed to it's the tastiest, it's actually not filled with junk. Is that part of where the advert? Because I know you do every single campaign, but it had all those screaming sandwiches, the croissants folding into itself, right? But it talked about how I would think it'd be like about taste, but it was actually, it talked about no fillers, no bad stuff, but health conscious even back then, which is, I find interesting.
1: Yeah.
0: It's all over the place now.
1: Yeah, actually, it was because that was on the strategy report. The client said, I want you to talk about how, you know, it's got all, you know, great ingredients, you know, which I knew would be a big yawn. So I said, okay, well, stick it at the end. Nobody will pay attention to it.
0: Right.
1: You know, be good to your food, whatever.
0: Yeah.
1: But the idea came because I was, my good friend Lori and I were eating lunch and I didn't even work on the account. And I knew they were having trouble with the advertising. And I said, oh, and I had a pastrami sandwich. I said, What if the pastrami sandwich was angry that I didn't put French's mustard on it? Wouldn't it start yelling and screaming? And she said, Linda, did you have the wild mushrooms for appetizer? What are you talking about? And we put it on the air, and oh my goodness, if this tiny, tiny media budget, it became the most, one of the top remembered ads of the month, and sales went through the roof. And it was the first time that America heard food talking.
0: Yeah, you also mentioned obviously with the Toys R Us commercial. I forgot about Jeffrey the giraffe and how the commercial, at least things looked like a discount cheap warehouse type of thing. I'm like, oh yeah, you're right. That's fine. And you came along. The words for "I'm a Toys R Us kid" had been written by someone you knew, but then you said this needs to be singable, and
1: Yeah.
0: so cool to hear, right? Especially, I think you said you knew you had a hit on your hands when like a someone on the airplane is singing it, and people from all over the place.
1: Yeah, we were. James Patterson helped write that line out of when we were up with Toys R Us Kid. He was my boss then. He, of course, has since become a world-selling author, best-selling author. And I said, Jim, this has to be a song. It has to be a song that kids will annoy their parents with. And we had all sorts of songs coming in, and nobody liked any of them. And I started writing on a toy piano like a kid. I don't want to grow up. And I hated it. And I wouldn't play it for anybody. But my art director overheard me and said, I cannot stop singing that song. And that's how it got on the air. And I always say, one of the great lessons I learned is even your worst idea, if you think it's terrible, get somebody else's opinion on it. Because I was just going to throw it in the ash can. I mean, that's, would have happened, And
0: Wow.
1: those little kids are probably grandparents by now.
0: Isn't
1: So
0: that something?
1: they're not. I know. They're not.
0: well, and last quick thing for you, speaking of which, in addition to the professional stories, you have personal stories, including your children. The one about your son and the chess, if we could wrap with that just for a second, is just very powerful because anybody could benefit from that.
1: Yeah, my son was it's very bright and learned chess when he was 4 years old. He was the kindergarten chess champion of the United States. And then when he was 6 years old, he was going to be the first grade champion. But the other guy had forgotten to put his clock down, which means that he was going to lose on time. My son would win the tournament. But, he decided that he was going to tell the opponent to do this. And he told the opponent to put his clock down. And the opponent won. And I asked Michael afterwards, I said, I'm so proud of you. But if you didn't tell him, you would have won. And he turned to me and he said, Oh, mommy, that's not really winning. And sometimes the biggest lessons you can learn from the smallest people, right?
0: Yeah, it's a great story. It's a great story. And we'll love to have you on again sometime. If you dig further into your book, I know you're talking to a lot of folks today, but congratulations, Linda, on having My Life in 30 Seconds out. It's great to make your acquaintance.
1: Thank you. Same here.
0: All right, Linda Kaplan Thaler, author of My Life in 30 Seconds, Bite-Sized Wisdom from a Lifetime in Advertising. She's a member of the Advertising Hall of Fame, has advised Fortune 500 companies, presidential campaigns, and much more. Thought I'd end our segment with another fun little clip. One of the projects she worked on that we talked about, the French's mustard commercials, where sandwiches and croissants are recoiling at the thought of other mustard, not French's, being placed on them. This is her French's commercial she was responsible for.
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0: And there you have it, the French's commercial. Again, one of many that Linda Kaplan Thaler was part of creating in some shape or form. And again, her book, My Life in 30 Seconds, Bite-Sized Wisdom from a Lifetime in Advertising. 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
0: 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Thank you for tuning in. Apologetics is a Christian parody band. They have done hundreds and hundreds of songs. They have 83 albums out now, and their latest is appropriately called Apologetics 83, featuring only songs from 1983. I'm going to play one for you here in a moment. Jay Jackson, their lead singer, has joined us many times over the years. We hope to have one again in conjunction with this new release. One of the songs that you'll find on this CD is by David Bowie. It's called, well, the original is called Modern Love, and the parody version is called Hard Earned Love. Let me read the lyrics for you here. It starts off with three lines, just like David Bowie speaks them. Jay Jackson does too. I know what to throw out. I know what should stay in. My guessing's done. Then the song lyrics continue and he sings. I've cash to pay for joy, but this won't bring me change. I ran and hid from sin, but I never made wide strides. But I cried. That's no kind of life. It left some powerful scars undying in my brain. Then another way I tried. Now I thrive. Never would if not for sovereign love. Knocked me sideways, sovereign love. Rocked my pride, sovereign love. Led me to the church one night. Church one night, there I finally, church one night, begged his pardon. Church one night, put my trust in God, not man. Those are part of, it's actually part of Jay's testimony, how he got converted one night. I think it was during the Super Bowl when he left the party he was at, walked to a kind of an abandoned church and gave his life to the Lord. Back to the song. God, not man, no concessions. God, not man, no revisions. God, not man, don't believe in hard-earned love. It's not really works. It's just the power of God. We'll stand in him and win. I forever waived my rights. But I thrive. Never would if not for sovereign love. And it goes on from there. This song actually ties in very nicely. If you look, this is true for all of Apologetics' songs. They have at least one, if not several, passages of scripture they're based on. Ephesians 2:8 and 10 is what one of several that this song is based on. We were talking about that with Alistair Begg from Truth for Life with his new book, We Will Be Changed. Hear those verses, then we'll play the song for you. Ephesians 2, 8, 9, and 10. For it is by grace you have been saved, through faith. And this not from yourselves, it is the gift of God. Not by works, so that no one can boast. For we are God's workmanship, created in Christ Jesus to do good works, which God prepared in advance for us to do. This is Apologetics, their spin on David Bowie's Modern Love. This is Hard-Earned Love. 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

0: app Apologetics, hard-earned love from their new Apologetics 83 CD, parody of David Bowie's Modern Love. Other artists you'll find on this CD include The Clash, Toto, even Michael Jackson on the Harder Edge, ZZ Top, Loverboy, and who else is on here? Golden Earring, Huey Lewis in the News. Find out more at apologetics.com. You can go to their site, APOLOGETIX. So it's no double consonants, and it ends in X is the best guidance I can give you. APOLOGETIX, if you want to find out more about Apologetics, and their 83 CDs, including that latest one. I hope to have Jay Jackson, their lead singer, on the program before long. As we wrap up the program, here's just a quick clip of our conversation with John Somerville from TWR, who has been on this show talking about the work we're doing in Africa, sending radios, their special wind-up radios that allow the recipient to receive the gospel in their own language wherever they go. This is a bit about the work of TWR.
1: 190 countries and 200 languages. Yeah, TWR has been broadcasting gospel since 1954, and God is using this ministry in big, big ways. God has been growing the ministry, and our objective is to get the gospel into areas where it's impossible to go as a missionary. It's in, you know, where the gospel hasn't been yet. And we're able to take the gospel via radio into places like China, North Korea, Iran, places that, well, be awfully challenging to be able to send a missionary into. But God has allowed us to be able to take the radio programming into those areas. And today we're going to go to Africa. And the reason we're going to Africa is because there's so many remote villages that don't have access to the gospel, that don't have the ability to be able to have their very own radio. And so that's why we feel like it's so important to be able to give these radios to someone who is going to treasure them and use them day after day after day after day after day to hear God's word, to study God's word, and to ingest God's word so that

0: they can then share God's word with their family, with their friends, with their neighbors, and the gospel spreads. That's what's beautiful about these wind-up solar-powered radios that you are able to give. And that's why I wanted you to be a part of it. I want to invite you to go where God is at work and be a part of what God is doing in Africa today through these wind-up solar-powered radios. And you can do that right now.
1: That's John Somerville with TWR, and the way you can do that is by praying. 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Thanks also to Linda Kaplan Thaler joining us, Advertising Hall of Fame member. Her book, My Life in 30 Seconds, Bite-Sized Wisdom from a Lifetime in Advertising, and Alistair Begg, who's coming up here in a couple of moments, also joining us on the show today. His new book's called We Will Be Changed, 9 Inner Glories the Spirit is Cultivating in You. 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Again, Alistair Begg, Truth for Life, straight ahead on AM 560 WFIL. 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

0: What kind of people do you think Jesus calls to follow him? The religious, the morally upright, the kind-hearted, people who are eager to serve? Today on Truth for Life, Alistair Begg examines the unexpected calling of a most unlikely person.
1: Our scripture reading this morning is in Mark chapter 2, beginning at verse 13. Mark chapter 2 and verse 13. Once again, Jesus went out beside the lake. A large crowd came to him, and he began to teach them. As he walked along, he saw Levi, son of Alphaeus, sitting at the tax collector's booth. "Follow me," Jesus told him, and Levi got up and followed him. While Jesus was having dinner at Levi's house, many tax collectors and sinners were eating with him and his disciples, for there were many who followed him. When the teachers of the law, who were Pharisees, saw him eating with the sinners and tax collectors, they asked his disciples, "Why does he eat with tax collectors and sinners?" On hearing this, Jesus said to them, "It is not the healthy who need a doctor, but the sick. I have not come to call the righteous, but sinners." Some years ago, as a church, we took as a statement of purpose the 10 words to see unbelieving people become committed followers of Jesus Christ. And we have tried as best we can to keep that before us, not simply by keeping it in print, but also in approaching all of the opportunities and responsibilities that we have as a church in light of the awareness of the fact that Jesus, in leaving his disciples behind, promised them the power and authority of the Holy Spirit so that they might go out into the world and proclaim the good news of Jesus, baptizing people, making disciples, and establishing the work of the kingdom. And as much as we pay lip service to that, we recognize that there is an inherent danger in thinking that just because that is the phrase that we are able to rehearse and repeat, that somehow or another that may actually be happening, when in point of fact it might not. And one of the great questions that is before us as a church is to look around and to see just how seriously we believe it is important for us to take the command of Jesus to go out into the world and to make disciples. In other words, we face the risk that after a relatively short period of time, the comfortability of being in the companionable relationships with one another may dim our vision, may dent our enthusiasm for seeing unbelieving people become the committed followers of Jesus. And that is one of the great advantages in studying the gospel, and in this instance, the gospel of Mark. Because very quickly in his gospel, he makes it plain that Jesus is absolutely committed not to putting together a religious club, but of reaching out to those who are, quite frankly, the most unlikely people ever to be included in his band of disciples. And the incident that is before us here in Mark chapter 2 is a classic illustration of this truth. It's not uncommon to hear people complain about how long it's taking them to see a doctor. I never know whether to make much of that or not. After all, most of the doctors I've ever met are incredibly busy, and they seem to be seeing people all the time. So I think some of us need to be a little more patient. Eventually we're seen, and often I think sooner rather than later. We always will be seen. It's hard to imagine a doctor who worked all his way or all her way through medical school and then decided that she didn't ever want to see patients. She just wanted to be a doctor, but no patients. "I'd like to be a doctor, but I don't ever want to see sick people." It would be a very, very strange thing. And for Jesus to refuse to deal with those who are despised and disreputable, who are the outscouring of society, would be equally absurd. And that lies at the very heart of this incident involving the calling of this man Levi, who's also known as Matthew elsewhere in the Gospels, to become a follower of Jesus. It is with this that we're going to spend our time this morning, looking directly at verse 14, and perhaps I should just read it again. As he walked along, he saw Levi, son of Alphaeus, sitting at the tax collector's booth. Follow me, Jesus told him, and Levi got up and followed him. It's almost just one long sentence, and it covers so much material. Prior to that, in verse 13, you will notice that Jesus is once again out in the lakeside area. The crowds are coming to him. There seems to be a balance here. At the end of verse 12, all the people were amazed. They'd never seen anything like this. And then once again, Jesus reverts to his prior pattern, and he moves out into an outlying area away from the crowds. The crowds come to him, and once again, as they sit or stand to hear him, he proclaims the good news. He tells them that the kingdom of God is near, that it is important for them, necessary for them to repent and to believe the good news. Yes, he touches their lives. Yes, he heals their sicknesses. Yes, he relieves them of demonic oppression. But he hasn't come as a miracle worker. He has come as a teacher of this good news. And so it is that in the course of his endeavors, he comes upon this scene. And it is in this little verse, 14, that we have the record of this radical change in the life and circumstances of this gentleman called Levi. When God calls a man or a woman, his callings never leave that person where they found him. If God speaks to you and calls you and you try and stand still, you will not be standing still, you will be going backwards. The callings of God never leave you where they find you. You will either follow on, you will either believe and obey, or you will be making a forlorn attempt to stand still. You will discover that you're going in the opposite direction. And this is certainly true in the experience of Levi. Now, when I read this week, and I have read this passage many times, and many of you will have done the same, I said to myself, you know, I think a little background would be helpful. Helpful first to me, and then helpful to you. Because we read that he was sitting at a tax collector's booth, and frankly, it doesn't really mean very much to us. After all, have you ever been in Capernaum at a tax collector's booth? I bet there isn't one in 1,000 that have been anywhere close to it, and even if we were in Capernaum, we wouldn't have known the booth if we had tripped over it. So, we read it, but what does it really mean, and what was the job that he was doing? Well, as best as I can understand, and of course there are limits to my understanding, as becomes very clear week by week, but as best as I can understand, Levi was a Jewish tax official, probably working in the realm of customs and excise. So you ought not to think of him as the IRS. You should think of him more as a kind of border patrol, and you couldn't make the transition from one region into the other without paying tax, either on your movements as a toll booth collection, or more likely as a result of the materials that you were carrying from one place to the other. I remember well the delight of the customs gentleman in Newark when he asked me if I brought in anything that was over a certain amount of money, and I said, yes, I brought in my kilt. And he just couldn't wait to get his hands on that and charged me a dreadful amount of money for an outfit that had already cost me a dreadful amount of money. Well, that's exactly the kind of thing that Levi was doing. When Herod the Great, the miserable Herod the Great, whom you remember from the massacre of the children in Bethlehem, when he died, he divided his territory largely between three of his sons. Each had the name Herod, Herod Antipas, Herod Agrippa, and Herod Philip. And Herod Philip and Herod Antipas had regions that essentially bordered one another. They were separated by the Jordan River. And the point of departure into each community, the thoroughfare, if you like, the most obvious and normal one, would be through the town or the city of Capernaum. And there in that tax collector's booth would be people who were fulfilling those responsibilities, and in this particular instance, this man by the name of Levi. Now, this position, this job, was absolutely despised. These individuals were detested. His role would have been to secure the privileges of the region. Presumably a Roman official, usually known as a publican, would have purchased the tax base for an area. He would then hire under him tax collectors or customs collectors and so on. As long as he got his price for what that region was worth to him, he really didn't care from that point out whatever those tax collectors charged. So it was a wonderful opportunity for the tax collectors to charge whatever they liked. They knew the number they had to make in order to fulfill their responsibilities, and they were then able to devise elaborate ways whereby they could operate essentially two sets of books, one that was going back to the officials and the other one that was going under the table. And Levi, as a result of that, was actually as much an outcast socially as the leper was, whom we saw just a couple of studies ago. If we doubt this, then let me affirm it for you, that as a result of his willingness to fulfill this role, to be sitting in this tax collector's booth, number one, he would have been regarded as a disgrace to his family. His mother would not have been going out for coffee in the morning and letting everybody know how well young Levi was doing in his new position at the tax collector's booth. Indeed, she would have done everything she possibly could to explain his job in some way that would relieve her of the despicable nature of what was going on. A disgrace to his family. Secondly, he would be disqualified from ever serving as a judge or even being part of the judicial system as a witness. And thirdly, he would have been disbarred from the synagogue from the opportunities of worship that would have accrued to him otherwise as a normal Jewish male. So if you rehearse that for a moment, you get the picture. He can't go essentially to church. He can't show up on jury duty, and his family regarded as a complete disgrace that ever one of their children was involved in such a dreadful engagement. Now, when I read a little more, I came across a variety of things that intrigued me, and this fits in the realm of intrigue. I think you know me well enough now to know what we're saying in terms of main things and plain things, and what is authoritative from the scriptures, and what is merely observation. If it is helpful, you go with it. If it is unhelpful, you exit out. But many of you X out a lot of stuff in any case, so there's nothing particularly difficult for you in that. But what I came across was inscriptions, ancient inscriptions that had to do with fish. They had to do with fish. And so, for example, one inscription described individuals in the region of Capernaum who were concerned with the toll on fish. So apparently there was, at least at some point, and it may not have been at this point, but it could have been at this point, some kind of toll on fish. So then that got me thinking, do I know any fishermen? Have there been any fishermen so far in the story that would have had to engage with this character or with his colleagues because of their work with fish? And of course, yes. We've got Simon and we have Andrew. And we have James and John. We have the initial four that Jesus has called to be his followers. And then I said to myself, maybe Levi even knew the four of them. Maybe they were, as a result of their business practices, moving through his region. And maybe, as a result of the contact, he would have heard something of the words of Jesus and may even observe something of the works of Jesus. Oh, you say it doesn't say that there. I understand, but it doesn't not say it either. In other words, it is possible that Levi had a knowledge of Jesus before this encounter took place. In fact, I think it is likely that he did. I don't imagine that somebody in a place like Capernaum could be in Capernaum with somebody, namely Jesus of Nazareth, casting out demons, healing people, transforming the community in many, many ways without that buzz running right through the community. And as you know, the person in the local newspaper office or the newsagent store, at least in Britain, or in the average Starbucks, let's say, or Caribou or whatever it might be, or the person that takes your ticket when you leave Hopkins Airport, those are the people that pick up all the bits and pieces, the buzz of the day, what's going on, did you hear so-and-so, just pleasantries, sometimes beyond the weather, sometimes only the weather. But it may well have been just as this, that one of the people said to the other, I haven't seen Simon and Andrew coming through here for a while. And somebody else said, no, you probably won't see them. And someone else says, yeah, and I'll tell you two more you won't see. You're not going to see James and Andrew. And Levi said, why not? And someone said, well, the four of them have become followers of Jesus of Nazareth. They pulled their boats up, folded the nets, left it in one case with their father, left the family business behind, and they've gone off as followers of Jesus. And Levi might have sat there and said to himself, wow, I wonder what that's like. I wonder what that's like. There may be some here this morning, and that's exactly where you are. You've heard the story, maybe even a family member, a friend, a work colleague who's told you that he's become a follower of Jesus. And there's evidence to suggest that that has actually happened. His words have changed, his lifestyle has changed, she's become altogether different from what she was. She's still the regular person with the same DNA, she still has the same personality, she's still melancholic, he's still effusive, whatever it might be. But no doubt that he's become a follower of Jesus, and you find yourself saying, wow, I wonder what it would be like to be a follower of Jesus. Do you really? Would you like to become a follower of Jesus? Nobody who ever wanted to be a follower of Jesus was turned away. You can never want to be a follower of Jesus and find that he tells you you can't. Well, Levi's about to find out. And just as the leper had probably had no one other than another leper touching him for a very long time before Jesus touched him, so Levi would have grown accustomed to people despising him and saying things about him that weren't exactly commendatory. After all, he was not a member of the sort of ruling class. He was not a member of the acceptable people in society. He was despised, he was rejected, he was an outcast. He was socially unacceptable. In fact, he would have been perfectly used to people telling him where to go. They put their money in for the excise, and he said, thank you very much, Mr. Benjamin. And Benjamin says, hey, Levi, you know where you can go, don't you? He come home at the end of the day with abuse ringing in his ears. People calling him out. You murderous creature. You stinking cheat. I hate you. I despise the fact that you work for the Romans. You are despicable the way you steal from your own people. Those would have been the words he heard. But people didn't go by and say, thank you very much for doing such a wonderful service for the Roman authorities. We all appreciate it very much indeed. No, no. And then look at verse 14. He hears something very, very different. Here in the place of his dubious business practice stands Jesus. And Jesus is not telling him where to go. Jesus is telling him where to come. Jesus is actually issuing to him a command, a different kind of command. It's not get out of here. It is come here. In fact, it is straightforward. Come, follow me, Jesus told him. And Levi got up and followed him. Notice both the brevity and the authority of this word from Jesus. There's no great speech, no great elaborate diatribe, no great explanation. Just a striking command. Follow me. Because you see, the word of Jesus is not like the word of any other person. The word of Jesus in this instance is not only marked by brevity, it's also marked by authority. And that word of Jesus is recorded for us in the Bible, and the Bible is marked by the authority of Jesus himself. That's why we pay attention to the Bible. That's why we talk about the Bible as being authoritative in and of itself. That's why when we read the Bible, we often discover that it almost speaks out to us in our lives. It's as though it is actually speaking to us in a way that is marked by authority. The brevity and the authority is marked both by the immediacy and the totality of Levi's response. Follow me, Jesus told him, and Levi got up and followed him. There's no gap. It is instantaneous. That's what makes it so amazing, what makes it so striking. And the reason I use totality is because in Luke's version of this event, as he records it, He gives to us one phrase that Mark does not use. And in Luke chapter 5 and in verse 27 and verse 28, you will see the missing phrase. It's the same record. After this, Jesus went out and saw a tax collector by the name of Levi sitting at his tax booth. "Follow me," Jesus said to him. And Levi got up, now here's the phrase, and left everything, and followed him. He turned his back on his illicit business. He realized that if he was going to follow Jesus, he couldn't follow Jesus and stay the way he was. The command is clear, the response is immediate, and it is total. And leaving everything, he went out to follow him. One of the reasons, I think, for so many people's disinterest in the claims of Christ is because they never hear the claims of Christ. Now, you may be wondering about Christianity, and you're here today. And one of the things that put you off is, frankly, it just seems like such a soft option. And you find yourself saying, I don't really know why there's much to bother about in relationship to it. I mean, I don't know if I want to be involved or I don't want to be involved. It seems so trivial. Oh, forgive us if we've suggested that in any way, or if your friends have done so, trying to make it more attractive to you, trying to, as it were, lower the barriers so that you can come in at your own level and on your own basis. If the church, in endeavoring to win people, takes the message of Jesus, dilutes it, minimizes it, compromises it, so that people may see it as a soft option, it is no surprise when the people look at it and say, who cares? Levi, follow me. When? Right now. But, follow me. And Levi got up, and he followed him.
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16: I want to start the message with a quiz. What are the four chapters in the Bible in which Satan and his work is completely and totally absent? Four chapters. Give up? All right. The first two chapters in the book of Genesis and the last two chapters in the book of Revelation. Satan hates the Bible, but Satan hates Genesis and Revelation specifically, because in Genesis, his death sentence has been pronounced. And in Revelation, his death sentence is carried out. Why on earth do you think that false preachers and false teachers that seem to be on increase of late say that Genesis is a myth and Revelation is a mystery? Because Satan, the source of all falsehood, is behind all this false teaching and preaching. Sadly, as I said, the number is in the increase, and maybe that's the apostasy that has to take place before the return of Christ. Today, finally, we come to my favorite part of the scripture, the joy of believers in heaven, the joy of believers in the New Jerusalem. Everything in the last two chapters of the book of Revelation, everything is brand new. Everything is new. Chapter 21 begins by saying, "Then I saw the new heaven and new earth, for the first heaven and the first earth passed away, and there was no longer any sea." Now that is a very meaningful phrase for the Apostle John. Think with me on this. Imagine John writing, seeing and writing this vision that God is showing him, privileging him to see not only what happened, but what is happening, but what will happen. And as God showed him this, he was an exile on an island that's surrounded by sea. While you and I may go and enjoy the Aegean Sea and how beautiful it is, but that was not John's case. He was an exile there. And being an exile, he was being separated from his loved ones. He has been alienated from his loved ones. He has been isolated from his loved ones. That is why to him this vision is so dear, is so precious. Not only that, but God graciously showed John the new city, the new Jerusalem coming down from orbit. There is no way on God's earth that I can describe this or explain it to you. You can't even imagine. It is beyond our ability to comprehend. But the most important thing you know about this new Jerusalem, that city that's coming down from heaven, is that there will be nothing that is going to separate us from Jesus. There will not be sin and disobedience that keeps us away from Him. There will be nothing that's going to separate us from our brothers and sisters in Christ. There will be nothing that will separate us, which comes between us even among family members, because of sin and because of prejudice and because of personality clashes. None of that is going to divide us, because no sin will be there. We're going to be like Jesus. Can you imagine that? Not only that, but Jesus said, "We'll wipe away our tears." In the original language, it literally means that He is going to wipe away every last tear. Every last tear. What does it mean? It means that in this new Jerusalem, there will be a lot of no's. Now, everybody says the word no is negative. Think about something positive to say. Don't say no, but no can be very positive. Listen to this. There'll be no separation, no tears, no death, no mourning, no crying, no pain. All these things are the consequences of sin, and sin will not exist in the New Jerusalem. Can you wait? Amen. Listen to me. There will be no cancer in that city, no diabetes, no diseases, no viruses, no broken homes, no broken hearts, no child abuse, no loneliness, no hospital, no funeral homes, and no grieving of any kind in that city. Why? Why? Verse 5 tells us why. Jesus is there. Jesus is there. Don't miss this. Don't miss this. Jesus asks John specifically to write this down and write it very carefully. Why? Because these are trustworthy and true revelation of God. These are trustworthy and true word of God that so many people are doubting it today. Jesus said, I'm the Alpha and the Omega. I'm the first and the last. I was there at the very beginning of the universe, and I will be there when it all comes to an end. I am the living water to the thirsty soul. I am the only one who can truly satisfy you. I am the only one who can make sense out of your senseless life. I'm the only one who can give you victory. I'm the only one who can make you a child of the living God. And John tells us, who is not going to be in heaven? The cowardly, the unbelieving, the vile, the murderers, the sexually immoral, those who practice magic arts and idolaters and liars, those who change God's word, abuse God's word, twist God's word to serve their purpose and to serve their personal ambition. Those who twist the word of God to suit themselves and to suit their purposes, they will not be there. In fact, Paul repeats the list in 1 Corinthians chapter 6, verses 9 and 10. And again, he repeats the same list in Galatians chapter 5, verses 19 to 21. Watch this. From Revelation 21:9. All the way to 22:6, you get a magnificent tour of the New Jerusalem. But I'm not a very good tour guide. But we're going to take a tour nonetheless. It's going to be fast, so fasten your seatbelt. It's pure crystal, radiates like a rare jewel. It will be lit from within by the glory of God. The 12 gates represent the Old Testament. And the 12 foundations represent the apostles or the New Testament. For those who deny the infallibility of the Word of God, both Old and New Testament Scripture, are not going to be there, because that city is founded and built on those who believe the apostolic teaching, namely that the Old Testament prophesied that Jesus is coming, and the New Testament said He's here and He's coming back. Now, listen to the incredible size. This city is going to be 1,400 miles high. And it's going to be 1,400 miles wide. It's going to be 1,400 miles long. That's like from Atlanta to Denver, or from the Mississippi to the Pacific Ocean. And the volume of this city is more than 2.7 billion, with the B, cubic miles. No wonder Jesus said, in my Father's house there are many mansions. There will be plenty of 1,400 mile high, 1,400 mile long, 1,400 mile wide is enough room for a few billion mansions. The New Jerusalem is described with very brilliant imagery here. I want you to look at with me. Jasper, sapphire, emerald, amethyst, pure gold is going to shine. I'm assuming it's well over, it must be more than 24 karat gold. It's going to shine. You know, the little gold that we wear and, you know, we kind of treasure and hide somewhere in your freezer or in your safe. But the Bible is saying this stuff that we value so much is going to be as common as a cement pavement that you walk on. That's really what the point here. The best part is 22, verse 22. He said, I did not see a temple in that city because the Lord God Almighty and the Lamb are its temple. Beloved, in the Old Testament, when from the very beginning God told Moses to build the tabernacle, and later on Solomon built a magnificent temple, all of that just simply to say a symbol of God's presence with his people. That's what the temple means. It is symbolizing that God is among his people, that he's present with them. But when the real thing comes, you don't need the representation, right? When the real person shows up, you don't worry about the shadow of that person. The shadow kind of gives you hope, but then when the person appears, you say, that's it, I don't need it. Will not, no need for sun or moon, for his light will illuminate that holy city. Look at verse 27. Nothing impure will enter this new Jerusalem. In the Greek, it would be translated what we call double negative. Absolutely, positively, in no way, any detestable thing is going to enter that city. Only those whose names are written in the book of life will be in that city. They will walk in that city, and they will celebrate in that city. In fact, in chapter 22, John describes the river of life. It's not just like one of those rivers. No. The symbol is that it's going to be flowing with unbelievable, indescribable blessings. It's just going to keep on pouring. I'm going to come to that in a minute. But I was thinking about this as I'm preparing, and I thought, back in the 19th century, there was a man by the name of Robert Lowry. He wrote so many magnificent hymns that, for example, he wrote the song that we sing on Easter, He Arose. He wrote Nothing But the Blood of Jesus. But he wrote some other hymn based on his vision of the book of Revelation chapter 22. And I'm not going to sing it for you because I don't want you to leave. I want you to stay to the end of the message. It's very important. But here's how it goes. Yes, we'll gather at the river, the beautiful river. Gather with the saints at the river that flows from the throne of God. That river of life flows from the throne, and the believers are going to be gathering around the throne, around that river of life, eternal life, to worship the Lord. And there will be no night there, because he himself is its light. And with its beauty and variety, this river of life will be a fountain of unending blessing and eternal life with Christ. You see, in the Garden of Eden, God said to Adam and Eve, he said, you know, you can eat from all these trees, but only this one you can't eat from. The tree of the knowledge of good and evil. And what happened? Satan came and tricked them, and they fell for it and became totally depraved in disobeying God and his command. The God that they were fellowshipping with, the God that they knew intimately, they disobeyed him. And as a result of that disobedience came not only spiritual death, but physical death as well. And that is why today nobody could ever live forever. But in the new city, in the new Jerusalem, we will live forever and ever and ever. We'll be gathered around the tree of life, the symbol of everlasting life, the symbol of living forever. Verse 4 is a profound statement. Look at it with me, please. They will see his face, and his name will be written on their forehead. What a profound statement. Let me explain to you why. It is an incredibly profound statement that we will see his face. Because nobody has ever seen the face of God. Even Moses could not see the face of God. But you and I are going to see the face of God. That's why it's a profound statement. 1 John 3:2 tells us, we shall see him as he is. As he is. Are you ready for that day? Sadly, many Christians are not ready. They got too many things they want to do in this life. They don't understand the incredible, incredible blessings that awaits us. I pray to God that this series of messages stirred the heart of many, because Every time I think of our generation, I think of the words of Elton Trueblood. Elton Trueblood said, "It used to be that Christianity was a revolutionary faith that turned the world upside down. But today we sit in Sunday morning church services looking at our watches, wondering what time dinner will be served, or thinking about the kickoff. And we hope the church won't interfere with the things that we would rather be doing." End of quote. That says it all. Revelation 22:6 is the last verse of the prophetic message of the book of Revelation. Jesus said, "These words are trustworthy and true." Beloved, all the prophetic events that we have been seeing throughout this book of Revelation about the return of Jesus Christ will take place with the minutest detail. They will be fulfilled. They will happen just as is said here, because we know that in the Old Testament, all the prophecies about the first coming of Jesus came about exactly as the Old Testament described it, with the minutest detail. And so will the New Testament prophecy in the book of Revelation about the second coming of Jesus. Verse 10, the Lord said to John, "Don't seal up the words of this prophecy, of this book, because the time is near." This command is in contrast with the command that the angel gave to Daniel in Daniel chapter 12. It would say, why the angel said to Daniel, 12:4, "But you, Daniel, close up and seal the words of the scroll until the time of the end." But he said to John, "Don't seal it. Don't close it. Keep it open." Why? Why? Daniel had to seal it, but John didn't. The answer is found in the Word of God. Because Daniel received his prophecy 400 years before Jesus' first coming and establishing of his church. But John received his revelation 60 years after the founding of the church, after Jesus' earthly ministry, after Jesus' death and resurrection, after Jesus forming the church, after Paul writing to the Ephesians and telling them that this mystery, hidden for generations, hidden for years, for hundreds of years, is now revealed. You see, in the Old Testament, the church, the whole concept of the church did not make sense. Even the prophets who prophesied, were writing according to the Holy Spirit that was guiding them, did not comprehend fully what the church is all about. But now it is revealed. It is no longer a mystery. And therefore, the Lord wanted his people to know what's going to happen. He wants the church to know. And that is why he tells John, "Don't close it. Don't seal it. Don't hide it. People need to know that I'm coming soon, that the time is near." Then Jesus says something else that is really baffling. Verse 11, Jesus said, "Let him who does wrong continue to do wrong. Let him who is vile continue to be vile. Let him who does right continue to do right. And let him who is holy continue to be holy." What does that mean? Our Lord wants us to know that when our earthly life is over, the dice cast, the decisions that we make in this life is going to impact where we're going to be spending eternity, whether in heaven with Jesus, the lake of fire with Satan. Once you have passed this life to eternity, there is no second chance. There is no second opportunity. False preachers and false teachers say you that in the end God is going to feel sorry for people and let them in. That is not what the Word of God said. There is no opportunity to repent. There will be no opportunity to repent. Once those who die in the state of unbelief, they will remain in the state of unbelief all the way to the day of judgment. Doesn't give me joy to say that. But it gives me a sense of urgency to tell everyone who has not come to come now. You know, when those two criminals hang on either side of the cross of Jesus, what separated them for eternity were basically 9 words. Count them. 9 words. "Jesus, remember me when you come into your kingdom." 9 words separated them for eternity, determine their eternal future. Not only determine your eternal future, determine how you live this life. Because I can tell you, regardless of the circumstances, regardless of the pain we experience, regardless of the temptation, in this life we have peace, in this life we have joy, in this life we have hope, in this life we know we can look forward to the day when we reign and rule with Christ. You can even pray a much shorter prayer than the criminal on the cross. You can pray with Peter in 3 words, Lord, save me. 3 words, Lord, save me. The Bible said today is the day of salvation. Now is the acceptable time. The reason I get choked up and I get so emotional is because I know what's at stake. I read the Word of God. In verse 12, Jesus said, behold, I'm coming soon. My reward is with me, and I will give to everyone according to what he has done. Now, please read my lips. There will be judgment for believers. It will not be the judgment of condemnation, but it will be a judgment of rewards. I know. In our society today, our culture today, my goodness, we moved into this mindless idea that everyone gets a trophy. Everyone gets a trophy. I mean, school system now, oh, give everyone an award. Give everyone a, I mean, doesn't matter. But in heaven, not everyone is going to get a trophy. Jesus said, among the believers, he's talking to the believers, that those who made it to heaven, those who are saved, he said, there will be a merit system. To be sure, we're not saved according to merits, that will be falsehood. But when we are saved and make it to heaven, there's going to be a merit system. We're going to be rewarded according to our faithfulness to the Lord. We'll be rewarded according to how much we sacrifice for the kingdom of God. Verse 17 is an invitation to the believers who are saved. Whoever is thirsty, come. Let him come. We, the believers, live in a spiritually parched world and culture, land. Everywhere you go, everything you see, every situation you confront makes us thirsty for the living God, for he alone can satisfy our longing. Satan tried to tell us that this person can satisfy us, this thing can satisfy us. It's a lie. Only Jesus can satisfy our longing. Finally, the Lord said, I warn everyone who hears the words of the prophecy of this book. The warning is for everyone, beloved. Everyone who adds to it, everyone who subtracts from it. Anyone who undermine it or sensationalize it. I don't know about you, but I would prefer not to ignore this warning. I really do. Why? Because Jesus is coming soon, and every one of us will face him. Are you ready for his return?
15: A comforting, thought-provoking promise from God. Behold, I am coming soon. My reward is with me, and I will give it to everyone according to what he has done.

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3: Well, welcome to Family Talk, the broadcast ministry of the Dr. James Dobson Family Institute. I'm Roger Marsh, and we have a special program for you today. And of course, the emphasis is on special because of a brand new resource that's going to help literally hundreds of thousands, if not millions of families all across the country. Dr. Joe and Cindy Farini know what it's like to care for a child with special needs. They know that it's a full-time job. It's an undertaking that really can't be imagined until you're thrust into that life that you never saw coming. It can feel overwhelming. It can feel a little bit isolating at times. And oftentimes, if you are the parent of a child with special or different needs, as we like to say in our household, you don't have a lot of free time. You don't have a lot of energy left at the end of the day, and sometimes it can be a financial strain as well. Well, the Farinis have been ministering to families and couples for years, and they have been talking about this very issue of special needs parenting for quite some time. They have a brand new book out that just came out recently called The Special Needs Parent. It's a guide to the life you never expected. We have a link for the book up at drjamesdobson.org, and today Dr. Joe and Cindy Farini join me to talk about this very important issue. Joe and Cindy Farini, welcome to Dr. James Dobson's Family Talk.
4: Thank you so much.
5: Great to be with you.
3: Now, I was teasing you as we were getting our mic set up that, Joe, knowing that you finished your dental school at The Ohio State University, I had to get special dispensation from the Dobson family to let you guys on the program. I'm kidding. Doctor, of course, a tried and true USC Trojan.
5: He
3: went home to be with the Lord. And if he were still here and in the studio, he'd be elbowing me out of the way and saying, this is the kind of topic that we need to have a conversation about, because as you write about in your books, and you've got a couple of them that we'll talk about throughout the course of our conversation today, this is a journey that parents don't choose, and yet you say that there's a joy that you didn't expect. I mean, I'm going to start with Cindy first, because I want to get mom's perspective, but you are the parents of three children, and one of those deliveries turned out to be a quote-unquote special delivery. Take us through the process of what it was like knowing that God had blessed your family in a way that you really didn't think was a blessing at first.
4: Well, we have three children. Joey is our oldest, and he's the one that has special needs, and he just turned 45. And then we have two daughters, Christina and Kathleen, who came a little bit after him. And they have developed typically and wonderfully and are just wonderful young ladies, which we'll probably get into a little bit later as we talk about this journey. But, you know, when I was pregnant with Joey, everything went really, really well. My delivery was long, but the delivery was not the problem. I don't think it helped, but I don't think it was the problem, because Joey's diagnosis is pachygyria, which is a brain abnormality. And so he... you know, he came into this world looking perfect. He was just really a beautiful baby. His head was a little large, and so we thought, you know, Joe's head is a little bit larger, my dad's head is a little bit larger, and so we just thought, well, that's what it was. But yet, you know, as time went on, we began to see he was not hitting his milestones, and it began pretty early to be able to see in his eyes that he wasn't tracking with us, and it was hard. You know, it was a hard thing to see because both of us, both Joe and I, we look to our past, and we don't have anything in our past that would directly link to a problem with pregnancy or having a baby with this kind of abnormality. And you know, too, Joe's, you mentioned, Joe is a formerly a dentist, but still a dentist. He is smart, you know, he's smart. So we thought all of our kids would be smart and develop fine and everything would be great. And when Joey wasn't doing anything for a long time, we had great concerns. Mm-hmm. From a mother's heart, you know, it was not going to change my care or love or devotion to him, but it was a shock to us both. Mm-hmm.
3: Joe, how did it resonate with you knowing that, I mean, this is your firstborn child? It's a son too. I mean, I know for, right. for fathers to bring a son into the world, that's a big deal. Did it ever occur to you that something like this might have happened?
5: Not at all, Roger. I mean, yeah. Just to give you a visual on this one, when we brought Joey home from the hospital, he was wearing a sleeper from the Ohio State University.
3: Oh, I'm sorry to hear that.
5: And I had an autographed Kevin Brown's football stuffed in the corner of his crib.
3: Oh, wow.
5: And I had an autographed Cleveland Indians baseball in the other corner of his crib. Mm-hmm. And so you can imagine I had some pretty high expectations about,
3: you did.
5: About my son and where he was going with this thing. And anyways, we began this journey just with real high expectations. And as Cindy said, some of these milestones were not being met. And so at that point in time, we began the process ourselves because you have to remember this about 50 years ago, the medical mm-hmm. legal environment was real high at that point, and everyone was afraid to make a diagnosis of anything that might cause some legal ramifications. Mm-hmm. And so Cindy, you know, what she did one day, she decided to go to the library and pick up this old medical book or old biology book, and she gave it to me. She said, do your research. And so I began the process of just beginning to line up what Joey's symptoms were at the time and got to a point of saying, I think I know what he might have here. So we went to the doctor, and he sat down with us, and I said, no, I think this is what my son has. And I said, I think he has cerebral palsy. He's going to have epilepsy. He's going to be mentally challenged. And the doctor looked at us and he says, yeah, you're right. And he just got up and walked out the room.
3: Oh, wow.
5: And that was it. I mean, so Cindy and I just kind of looked at each other. We just kind of burst into tears. Because mm-hmm. we realized that our life was now going to change forever at this point. Mm-hmm.
4: And we realized that some of our worst thoughts became manifested right at that moment in our minds, that we were going to have a totally different life based on this new diagnosis that we somewhat wondered about. And I just like to add, I when we share this diagnosis, the diagnosis was mental retardation. And I think it's really accurate. And I do see that being used periodically now these days. But I think, you know, we drifted away from that diagnosis for a long time because there were so many negative connotations to
3: sure.
4: the way people used that term. Mm-hmm. But really, for Joey, I mean, to say that he is mentally retarded is really accurate because he's very slow. He's very behind. And it's mostly mental, but also physical and certainly intellectual as well. I mean, he's probably between a 3 and 5 year old on behavior and mm-hmm. the ways mm-hmm. he understands things. But then also, wonderfully, he can read verbally. Mm. He's very slow verbally. He kind of needs us to interpret for him most of the time. And yet if you put like a children's book in front of him, or even the sports from the newspaper, he can kind of gather things that are happening from it because he can read. So the mental retardation, I just want to clarify that for people who are listening. We don't mean that derogatorily at all, mm-hmm. Mm-hmm. But it does suit him for his abilities and disabilities.
3: I really appreciate that explanation and the use of the term, because it's too easy for people to weaponize it and make it something that is such a derogatory statement instead of an actual factual statement. We've jumped right into Joey's birth and the original diagnosis. We didn't really get a chance to hear your love story, Joe and Cindy, because, I mean, we're going to talk in just a moment about how things changed for you guys and changed very dramatically. But up until that point, I mean, there was courting, there was dating, there was marriage, there was dental school. Who wants to take a swing at talking about describing what your life was like prior to the gift of Joey coming into your family?
4: So each of us, we went to high school together, but okay. I always said, I would never have dated you in high school. And he says, that's okay. I wouldn't have asked you.
3: So, love that.
4: But the truth is we had high school sweethearts for me, all through high school, for Joe toward the end of high school, that we each became engaged to. And then the Lord redirected our lives. I became a Christian, and then I called off my engagement. And Joe, through some different things, he had some things happening within his relationship, and then he called off the marriage and then became a Christian. And while we did not ever keep in touch over all those years through our college years, the Lord had us on a direct path to meet each other. All of those things I just described happened sort of simultaneously.
3: Wow.
4: And we re-met in the summer, August, actually, of 1978. And Joe's motto was, find a mate in 78. And there I was, at church, and I was happy, single. I was doing fine, walking with the Lord. I loved my life. I was a teacher. I taught high school home economics. And so I'll let Joe pick it up from there. Find a mate in 78.
5: That's right.
3: Love it.
5: Yeah. Yeah. I graduated from Ohio State in 78. And actually, one of the things I applied for was full-time staff with Campus Crusades Medical Ministry, the Agape Ministry. And actually, I was assigned to go to Iran in 1978. And if you know your world history, in 1978, Iran was not quite a vacation destination point.
3: That's for sure.
5: And God miraculously, he closed that door for me. I wasn't sure if it was God completely or the government. But anyways, I just came home. I started my practice. And on one of the first Sundays I was home, my friend invited me to a local church. And so I go to it. And there in the front of the church was this, what I thought was the most beautiful woman I ever saw. And I said, I need to get to know this person. And so I start working our way up towards her. And as I get closer, I realize that, you know, this was Cindy Kamelik. And I'm thinking, Cindy, don't she married one of my friends. And I said, my first question to her was, so where's your husband? And she said to me, well, we never got married. And she knew my fiance, and she said to me, so where's your wife? And I said, well, we never got married. And so, you know, immediately at that point, you know, fireworks and balloons were popping in my head. And so I'm thinking to myself, this is really a good thing what's happening here. And so as I was walking out the church, I really received, I think, from the Lord that the fact that, you know, she's the one that I'm to marry. But Cindy, she had actually before that invited me over to her place to have lunch.
4: Yes, I was having friends over for lunch, all single women. And my roommate and I, she and I would just, we would just invite people over. You know, our home was an open home. So I said, why don't you just come on over for some brunch? We'll continue chatting. And I was clueless. It was Joe Farini from high school, a nice guy. I had nothing going on in my head like he's the one. And so I just proceeded to tell him that I was just happy in the Lord, and we just had nice conversation. And then I think it was just a few weeks later, he invited me to go out to dinner, and the rest is history. We were married a year later.
5: A year later, that's right.
3: As you begin to navigate, you know, married life and the honeymoon and everything, family starts to become a conversation. And then, of course, here comes Joey. And what an interesting turn of events for you guys to go from young newlyweds, starting out together. You know, you can hear the Carpenters singing, "We've Only Just Begun" in the background. And then here comes childhood, and you're thinking, okay, well, you know, first son, and this is all according to God's plan. But as you were describing what it was like when you first came to terms with the fact that this is Joey's this is the way he's wired. I mean, this is the way he's put together. Talk about what it was like to basically, you have a chapter in your new book called Death of a Vision. Talk about what it's like for parents with special needs kids to have to say, I think we need to see where we are really and realize that some things aren't going to happen. And Joe, you can talk about that if you
5: would. Sure, exactly. You know, as everybody, when you first get married, you walk down that aisle with an invisible set of blueprints tucked underneath your arm. And upon those blueprints, you set off to build your marriage. And for both Cindy and I, we both were very positive people. And we were sure that, you know, for better or worse, it's going to be better. You know, for richer or poorer, it's going to be richer. You know, so we're thinking all the very positive things. And, you know, all my life, my life revolved around sports. And so I was really looking forward to someday at least being able to play catch with my son. And, you know, if I had a chance to coach him, boy, that would be great, too. But again, those dreams came crashing down around us. And as far as their marriage is concerned, we realized that this is the very fork in the road point where many people either decide we're in or we're out. And you know, a lot of people basically say at that point, hey, I didn't sign up for this one. And so I'm bailing out and I'm just going my own way. And, you know, it was a tough time. I'll be honest with you. I mean, Cindy, thankfully, she jumped in, you know, both feet forward on this one. And I came in kicking and dragging my feet because I was just having a hard time realizing that, you know, I'm going to have a son who is I'll never be able to play catch with at the minimum, or just spend, you know, time with him like I thought I might be able to. And you know, that was difficult to accept. And I remember this one time I was Cindy's father. He too was a quite the outdoorsman, and he had a fishing a pond in the backyard, and we went fishing one day, and he said to me that, you know, someday, Joe, you're going to realize that joy is a blessing, and I had to say, you know, well, that may be true, but I'm telling you right now, I don't feel that, and so I was having a difficult time, obviously, at that point, because we were beginning to get into, you know, parts of his diagnosis of having epilepsy. And Joey had many seizures when he was younger. And, you know, whenever Joey would have a fever and he would spike in that fever, he would just roll right into a grand mal seizure. And so it was not unusual for Joey to have one or two grand mal seizures an hour. And, you know, that I think his record for one day was 37 grand mal seizures.
3: And, incredible.
5: That's in addition to many petite mal seizures as well. And so, I mean, trying to look on the sunny side of things was not easy for me at this point. But again, Cindy was the trooper on this one. I mean, she just plowed ahead and she began engaging with therapists and doctors. And I can't remember exactly the day it was, but I just, as I looked at my wife as she was going through all these things and realizing, you know, this is difficult for her. I need to step up and just be the husband that she needed me to be. And I needed to be that father that Joey needs.
3: Yeah, Cindy, what was it like for you as you kind of put your nose to the grindstone and said, we're going to get through this, and I don't know how, but we're going to figure it out? Did you ever take moments to stop and look up and say, this would be a lot easier if Joe was actually in this paddle with me?
4: That's excellent the way you just put that.
5: Yeah, that's good.
4: You
5: know,
4: honestly, no, because I feel like a lot of what was happening was in his head. And when he came home, I feel like one of the things he was really good at was not bringing his dentistry home. Maybe on occasion he'd bring a chart home or something that, you know, needed a little bit more work. But most of the time I would say when work was done, he came home and there wasn't, you know, a lot yet to do at home. And I was thankful for that. So I don't remember feeling that way, but I can understand that what he was going through emotionally and thinking, you know, like, this is just so hard. And you know, even in marriage, you know, if we could share our every thought with each other, it would be wonderful. But I don't think we even do that all the time. I probably had times where I was just frustrated, not because of him, just life. You know, this is hard. And I do remember in those early days, I had two women that I reached out to that were in our church that had older children, sons actually. One who I could see would be Joey, and I would say, wouldn't you say, that that person is exactly who Joey is. Mm. And we kind of could, like we looked in that book, we could kind of foresee where he was going to wind up, what he would be like, what his limitations and abilities and lack of abilities would be. So I reached out to these two moms who were probably a good 15 or 20 years older than us, I would say. And both of them had the same response, individual from one another, and that was, God is good and everything will turn out okay. And I remember thinking, it's not happening here every day.
3: Right, yeah.
4: You know, right. It is hard. Yeah. And if we fast forward a number of years when we spoke for Family Life, one of the things that was wonderful for us was how many people would come to us after one of our talks. And it's a marriage conference, so we didn't overemphasize Joey or our girls or anything. We had just had one short session on being a parent. But so many people would come up and they'd be like, I can't believe we get to be here when you're here to tell us and help us through this journey. So we would give people surveys to fill out for us to then write a book. Not this particular book, but a different book. Nonetheless, it was something that was real and raw. And through everything that we've written, particularly on the special needs journey, we wanted it to be real and raw. And we wanted people to understand that it is hard. It is hard. One of the chapters in this book is called Every Day is Different Every Day. And it's like Groundhog Day, you know, but the same. It's the same and it's different. You know it's not going to be easy. And yet sometimes things change. So it was one of those things where we just felt like if we're going to write about this, if we're going to speak about this, it's got to be real. Mm-hmm. We are not going to stand up and talk about, you know, everything turns out just great. Well, you know, day to day, we have wonderful moments and we have many times of great memories. But I've got some doozies that are not the kinds of things that we share them, but they're not the kinds of things that are like everything's fine.
5: Yeah, writing that book was one of the things I did not ever want to do.
3: Yeah.
5: Because it was one of those things that required us to, you know, cut back open those scars that we thought were all closed up and we forgot about it. But as Cindy said, you know, if we were going to be really helpful for people and get some practical knowledge, that we had to be real and raw with them, and so that was, it was not easy, I'll just say that, to write the book, especially the first book, which is an unexpected
4: unexpected journey.
5: And but it was one of those things that it had to be done and written the way it was written. And just going back a little bit, those who knew that we were kind of entering into this arena now. And his concluding comment to me after about an hour's interaction with him was, you know, you can be assured that God made Joey just the way he wanted him made.
3: Mm-hmm.
5: And I have to tell you, I wasn't too happy with that comment at the time, you know, because I was just in that early stage, just not, you know, having a hard time with things. But looking back, he was absolutely right. And we're just so thankful that God has brought us to the point where we are in this journey, that we can be realistic and straight up with people and just not hold any punches back and just tell people just the way it is. And it is, there are many blessings to having a child with special needs, but it really takes a surrender of your life. You know, the spirit-filled life really is necessary at this point to really begin to enjoy the journey that you're on. And we can tell you honestly, you know, if God came to us right now and said, hey, I'm going to heal Joey for you right now, I think we can both confidently say, that's okay, God. You know, we're going to keep Joey just the way he is.
3: Mm.
5: And in fact, you can give that blessing to the young parent that's just beginning to hear about this, give that blessing to them. But for us, you know, we have been blessed and we have learned so much from him. I mean, he has taught us so much without him obviously even knowing that he's teaching us things. But it has brought us closer to the Lord as we began to step out in faith and surrender our will to God's will.
3: Well, amen. What a beautiful sentiment. This is a very rich and fulfilling conversation, but unfortunately, our time for today's program has come to an end. We still got more to talk about with Dr. Joe and Cindy Farini about The Special Needs Parent, A Guide to the Life You Never Expected, which is up at drjamesdobson.org. Joe and Cindy, can you join us again next time as we can continue this conversation?
4: We'd love to. Thank you so much.

0: Well, what a picture of surrender that truly is. 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Box 39000, Colorado Springs, Colorado, the zip code 80949. Well, I'm Roger Marsh, and on behalf of all of us here at Family Talk and the Dr. James Dobson Family Institute, thanks so much for joining us today. 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

0: We see the days are increasingly evil. 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
3: Once the Supreme Court rules, all other viewpoints become irrelevant. What the Supreme Court is to the laws of our land, the Bible is the supreme authority of God's revelation in history. There is no higher appeal that you can appeal to than the Word of God. I want to talk a bit about the authority of Scripture. There are many ways we could go at it. I have chosen this one in John chapter 8 because it brings together a number of facets. And I want to center in on one phrase that's located in verse 35. Jesus says, if he called them gods, referring to a quote, I'm going to explain that in a moment, to whom the Word of God came. And then he throws in a phrase that's kind of like just thrown in. He says, and the Scripture cannot be broken. That phrase, the Scripture cannot be broken. Jesus says that the Bible, this word Scripture is a reference to the Bible, cannot be abrogated or rendered void. What he says is, the Bible is irrefragable. To be irrefragable means that it cannot be voided out. It cannot be overruled. It cannot be censored. It is, in fact, inerrant. It can't be abrogated. Why? Because it's from God. It is a statement about the finality of divine authority. The Bible cannot be annulled. It doesn't matter whether you agree with it or disagree with it. It doesn't matter whether you like it or don't like it. What this means is, Jesus says, which is an important phrase of itself, that either we will receive the Bible as completely reliable and trustworthy on every matter that it records, affirms, and speaks, or else we will look at it simply as a collection of inspiring words. Now, that distinction becomes very important. Many people believe the Bible to be words from God, but not the Word of God. Now, God does not simply want to give you inspiration from His Word. He wants you to experience the authority of His Word. Everybody who's ever tried to destroy it has been destroyed first. Every culture that has banned it, the cultures died before the Bible died. That's because it can't be broken. In the same way as I said, that referee

0: Christians are the final authority. They're only the final authority because they have a rule book that governs the game. So it is, the Bible is God's rule book, but it is also God's voice. It's a very important passage. Verse 30 says, Jesus is talking. He says, I and my Father are what? Are one. He says, God and I are one. Verse 31, and the Jews took up stones to stone him. They love to throw stones at Jesus. They picked up rocks to throw at him. Jesus answered and said, I showed you many good works from the Father. For which of them are you stoning me? Why you want to hurt me? What have I done to you? I've only done good things. The Jews answered. Now watch this. This is very important. For a good work, we do not stone you. We're not stoning you because you've done bad things. But for blasphemy. Well, what did I say? Because you, being a man, make yourself out to be God. And they wanted to kill him. Because Jesus was claiming a position and an authority that they said no man should be able to claim. And you're right, no man except the Son of Man should be able to claim it. And he claims and establishes his own divine authority. He does this throughout Scripture. In Matthew 28, 18, he says, all authority is given to me in heaven and on earth. He makes this claim to deity. In fact, even in Matthew chapter 9, I'll just read it very quickly to you. Matthew chapter 9, Jesus says in verse 2, he says to this man, your sins are forgiven. And the Jews said, what? Verse 3, and behold, some of the scribes said to him, this fellow blasphemes. So Jesus says, wait a minute. You upset because I said your sins are forgiven, but you weren't upset when I told him to get up and walk. Jesus said, it seemed like to me, anybody who can say you can get up and walk, and that man gets up and walk, you should have no problem with him saying your sins are forgiven. Because you need to be divine to do both. So they were always calling Jesus a blasphemer because of his claim to divine authority. In fact, even in this chapter, John 10, look at what he says. Verse 18, he says, no one has taken my life from me, but I lay it down on my own initiative. You can't kill me unless I want to die. And I have authority to lay it down if I want to. And I have authority to take it up again if I want to. So you can't kill me unless I decide to die today. And even if I decide to let you kill me, which I'm going to do, obviously, for the purposes of the crucifixion, I will decide when I want to get up. Now, you ever tried that? I decide when I'm going to lie down, die. I decide this commandment I received from the Father. And there arose, I guess so, verse 19, a division among the Jews because of these words. And many of them were saying, he has a demon. He's insane. Why do you listen to him? He's crazy. So he can say he can die only when he dies, chooses to die. He can rise when he wants to rise. This man forgives sins. This man does all this thing. He had just made a blind man see. And now he had really gone out there because now he says, and I'm God. They object to this statement, which leads him to this statement about the Bible. The scripture cannot be broken. Because in their objection, he says, verse 34, has it not been written in your law, I said you are gods? If he called them gods to whom the word of God came, and the scripture cannot be broken, do you say of him whom the Father sanctified and sent into the world, you are blaspheming because I say I am the Son of God? In other words, he's saying God even recognized human people who were operating under his law. He called them gods, small g. He said that if you're going to call human people who are only declaring the word of God, you're going to give them a high status. How are you going to belittle me when I'm making blind people see? But the point about the scripture is this. Jesus argues his authority as the Son of God using one word from the Old Testament, the word, the small G-O-D, and says the scripture, it cannot be broken. It's authoritative. Now, what's the point? Here it is. If you can't even break one word of scripture, in other words, if you can't even nullify one word, if you can't make one word disappear, if you can't make one word ineffective, if you can't make one word take away its potency, then what's true of one word must be true of all words. All of the Bible, since it goes down even the words, cannot be broken, then scripture cannot be broken.
1: If not a single word of scripture can be undone, then its authority stands firm forever. And when Dr. Evans returns in a moment, we'll see how Jesus himself affirmed that unshakable truth. 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
0: The Word of God will outlast you. You won't outlast this. And Jesus claims that the Scripture bears His authority. Let me read to you a verse in Matthew again, Matthew 24, verse 35. Heaven and earth shall pass away, but my words shall not pass away. So what God is saying is the Bible or scripture, what he says, will outlast history. Well, I guess so, because it prophesies into eternity. So scripture cannot be broken. Jesus makes a claim of authority. His claim of authority is that he bears deity. Therefore, if he has authority and the Bible is the word of God, the Bible must possess his authority. How much authority does he have? All authority. So how much authority must his words have? All authority. Then how come we're not seeing his authority through his word? Because we're not taking his word as authority. To reject the authority of scripture is to reject Christ. You can't love Jesus and not give deference to the authority of his word. Because his words have authority. They, in fact, have his authority. It's said often in the Gospels that Jesus spoke as one having authority. And not like the scribes and the Pharisees. The scribes and the Pharisees had opinions. The scribes and the Pharisees had traditions. The scribe and the Pharisees had ideologies. Jesus spoke as one having authority because he had authority. He didn't need to find out. He knew. What's my point? Here's my point. The Bible loses its authority in your experience. It doesn't lose its authority, but it loses its authority in your experience when it is, watch this, infused with human viewpoint. Can I say that one more time? The Bible never loses its authority. It's always the Word of God. But you don't experience its authority. It doesn't work. Doesn't seem to work for you whenever it gets diluted with human viewpoint. But God is not looking for assistance. Everything he wanted said, he not only said, he preserved it. But the reason why the Spirit is not free to work his supernatural activity in our lives is he's dealing with diluted truth. Do you remember the story of 2 Kings 4, Elijah the prophet, and there was a famine in the land and the people were hungry and even the leaders were hungry, and Elijah came and cooked some food. And then it says, and one of the guys went out to the field and found some wild cucumbers, wild gourds. But they didn't look wild to him. They looked like, oh, this will make the soup nice. And he put them in the stew. And so everybody started eating the stew. And then it said, and they started throwing up. And they cried out, there is death in the pot. Because some guy thought he would help out what God had provided. And you wound up worse off. Do you know you can come to church and be worse off? You can go to Bible study and be worse off. Because you don't know it, but you're putting cucumbers in the pot. And it's the cucumber of human opinion. Whenever you go to anything that is an addition to what God says, you are diluting what God says and therefore diluting the experience of its authority in your life and thus delaying your victory. Because the word of God is sure, settled in heaven. Opinions come a dime a dozen. You'll notice there's talk shows everywhere now. Good Lord. I ain't know people had that much to talk about. And it's really not that much. It's like the same things just done different ways. You know, human viewpoint, babble by the hour. God can give you a bottom line quick. You want to have a 1 hour discussion. Whenever you add to or take away from God's truth, you are diluting divine authority. There was an umpire in the old Negro baseball league named Bill Clem. Bill Clem was a big, huge guy. And on one time, true story, the score was tied. It was the bottom of the ninth. There was a man on third. The batter hit the ball in the infield. It's the bottom of the ninth. So if this guy on third got in safe, then of course the home team would have won the game. So the ball was hitting the ground in the infield. The man on third blitzed home. He's running home hard as he could, and he slid. He slid in the home plate. It was real dusty, so dust flew everywhere. Catcher tried to tag him out. Catcher hit the ground too, and it was dust everywhere. The home team came out of the dugout cheering, safe, safe, safe. Because the visiting team ran out. He's out, he's out, he's out. And they're shouting. One team is shouting safe, the other team is shouting out. Bill Clinton, he took off his face guard and threw it down. And said, everybody shut up. Because he ain't nothing till I say what he is. You got people on this side telling you to do this. You got folk on this side telling you to do that. You're going, ooh. You don't know which side to go to. Everybody be quiet. And let me tell you how it is. I am the bottom line. So in closing, what do we say? Take your Bible out of your spiritual museum. It's not impressive because you carry it or because you have it sitting in your car. Anybody have Bibles in their car? You ride with a Bible in your car? Raise your hand. Raise your hand. Tell the truth. All right. Don't mean a thing. Or because you got four of them, one for each room. Oh, here's the one. Here's the one. You have it sitting on the coffee table. Biblical authority means that the Bible possesses the right to supremely define your decision making. That God has the right to make up the rules for your life. You know, when I was growing up, you know, what I did from the time I could get out of the house till the time the sun went down is play football. That's all I wanted to do. Year round, no matter what other sport I was doing, I always made time to play football. But let me tell you something I always did. When it was like in the community, I brought the football. I brought the football. And the reason why? I wanted a quarterback. Okay? And I wasn't about to, nobody tell me get on no line. No, I'm going quarterback. Why? It's my ball. God says, I want to call the shots. I got the ball. This is my book. How do you call me Lord, Lord, and do not what I say? Jesus, how do you say hallelujah and do not what I say? How do you say praise the Lord and do not what I say? How do you say I'm a committed Christian and do not what I say? How you say, I love the Lord, he heard my cry, and do not what I say. God doesn't want your verbalization. He wants your response. He wants you to do like you do when you're driving your car, you come up over that hill, and you see the police car sitting on the side. That's authority sitting over there. But you act like it. You'll just say, 80 miles an hour. Oh, hey. Your heart starts palpitating, you start perspiring, and you try to hit the brake, not too hard, because then it'll become obvious. You try to act like you've been slowing down all the time. That ain't nothing but fear. You know why? Because you run into authority that you respect. So you respond. In other words, the presence of authority creates a response. Not an analysis. You know who doesn't respect police cars? Or police criminals? Are you a spiritual criminal? Moving right along, let's. That's who doesn't respect authority? Criminals. In a word, the Bible is authoritative. It means what it says what it means, and it works if you stop mixing it. The problem is, people only want the parts of the Bible that they like. They want sermons to tickle their ears. That's why Paul told Timothy, preach the word, because people are going to be looking to have their ears tickled. Because they don't want the truth, they want to feel good. There's nothing wrong with feeling good as long as truth is making you feel that way. But when a lie is making you feel good, then it's illegitimate. We decorate it. We carry it. We acknowledge it. We open it. We read it. We talk to other people about it. It's got high position. It just has no authority. Because we don't allow it to veto anything in our lives. We don't allow it to vote on things we don't like. So we don't see its authority and we don't see its power. All we got is another religious book. You got the position. Talk to me about the authority.
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11: Only on Salem Now, featuring one of Charlie Kirk's final interviews. 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

0: As justice rolls down, may mercy follow quickly. What a picture we've seen today. A God who holds us accountable, yes, but who also lifts our faces, restores what was broken, and never walks away. Wherever you find yourself in this story, God's arms are wrapped around you. So if there's guilt you've carried far too long, or perhaps forgiveness you need to ask for, you bring it to Him. 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Chuck Swindoll titled today's message, Finally, Justice Rolls Down. 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
10: Jesus says, blessed are the merciful.
11: Pastor Greg Laurie points out, having mercy towards someone in need not only encourages them, it's a pathway to our own happiness.
10: Mercy is not just seeing a need, it's meeting the need. It's pity plus action. It's doing something about it. We can stand around all day and say, oh, I feel so sorry for those people. But mercy says, I'm going to do something for those people.

0: many people, happiness is as elusive as the proverbial pot of gold at the end of a rainbow. They try this, they try that, they try nearly everything else, and just find the whole pursuit quite trying. If they'd only flip to Matthew chapter 5, they'd discover how to find happiness written in black and white. And that's where we'll turn today on A New Beginning, as Pastor Greg Laurie brings a message called How to Be Happy. Hear his additional messages on the subject at harvest.org.
1: Happiness. It's something we all want, but it can be so elusive. And it's not unique to our day and age, by the way. 2,000 years ago, the Greek philosopher Aristotle made this statement: happiness is the meaning and purpose in life. It's the very aim and end of human existence. But how can we find happiness? Sometimes people say money will make you happy. Well, we know that's not true, because we all know of people that have a lot of money who are not happy. We know where we won't find happiness, but where do we find happiness? You know, USA Today newspaper did an article on happiness, what it is and how to get it. They interviewed hundreds of experts on the topic. And they did this study during the holiday season, so they thought people would maybe be a little more happy than normal. And here's what they discovered from talking to experts on the subject of happiness. Number one, they discovered that families and friends provide the best antidote to unhappiness. A marriage makes most people happier, and a close family inoculates many kids against despair, according to long-term research. They also found the happiest people all seem to have good friends. So families and friends, the best antidote to unhappiness. Number two, things don't make you happy. University of Illinois psychologist Ed Diner said, quote, materialism is toxic for happiness. Even rich materialists aren't as happy as those who could care less about getting and spending. Number three, I found this one very interesting. If you want to be happy, be grateful for what you have. So gratefulness is a key component of happiness. Psychologists say gratitude has a lot to do with life satisfaction. Talking and writing about what they're grateful for amplifies adults' happiness. They also said it's important to learn to savor even the smallest pleasures of life. Here's another one. I really like this. Forgiving people are happy people. University of Michigan psychologist Christopher Peterson says, quote, forgiveness is the trait most strongly linked to happiness, end quote. He adds, it's the queen of all virtues and probably the hardest to come by. One more point. They found that Scandinavians are the happiest people. So if you're Scandinavian, you have this wire. Otherwise, there's these other principles. But isn't it worth noting that all of these are biblical principles and premise, apart from being Scandinavian? Gratefulness, forgiving, family, friends, and so forth. So here before us now in the Sermon on the Mount, the point of entry is what we call the Beatitudes. Or another way to put it, attitudes that should be. You could even call them the be happy attitudes, right? And each beatitude begins with the word blessed. And as I pointed out to you before, the word blessed is interchangeable with the word happy. So you could just as easily say, happy are the poor in spirit, happy are the meek, happy are they that hunger and thirst after righteousness, and so forth. So keep that in mind as we read them again. Jesus is unlocking for us the secret to happiness. Matthew chapter 5, starting in verse 2. He opened his mouth and taught them, saying, let me add a little note here. We often think that the Sermon on the Mount was delivered to thousands of people. In reality, it was delivered to the disciples of Jesus while a crowd was gathered around them. And the reason I bring that up is because these truths are for Christians only. Only a believer can live by the Sermon on the Mount. He opened his mouth and taught them, that would be the disciples, saying, verse 3, blessed are the poor in spirit, for theirs is the kingdom of heaven. Blessed are those who mourn, for they shall be comforted. Blessed are the meek, for they shall inherit the earth. Blessed are those who hunger and thirst for righteousness, for they shall be filled. Blessed are the merciful, for they shall obtain mercy. Blessed are the pure in heart, for they shall see God. Blessed are the peacemakers, for they shall be called the sons of God. We'll stop there. Let's review what we already discovered together. First of all, happy are the humble. Happy are the humble. Blessed are the poor in spirit. To be poor in spirit means you see yourself as you really are, spiritually destitute, a sinner in need of a savior. Number two, happy people are unhappy people, if you will. Blessed are they that mourn, verse 4, for they shall be comforted. Contextually, what this means is I see my sinful condition. I'm sorry for the way that I am. I'm sorry for the things I've said and things that I've done, and I mourn over it. The Bible says godly sorrow produces repentance. Then thirdly, a happy person will be a meek person. Verse 5, blessed are the meek. And all that means is simply seeing myself as I am. It's power under constraint. Remember, meekness is not weakness. Power is submitting yourself to the authority of God. Then we have the desire for a righteous life. A happy person passionately desires a righteous life. Verse 6, blessed are those that hunger and thirst for righteousness, for they shall be filled. This is speaking of spiritual hunger. There are some kinds of food that when I eat those foods, I'm not hungry afterwards. Mexican food would be one of them. Italian food would be another, especially if it involves pasta. After I eat, I'm full. In fact, I'm ready to go into a food coma. But then there are other kinds of food that when I eat them, I don't feel as full, like sushi. I love sushi, right? But maybe an hour later, I'm hungry again. I remember a bunch of us went out to sushi one night and had a great meal. And afterwards, we were hungry and we went out and got a pizza, right? So it's a hunger and thirst for righteousness, though. A hunger and desire for God.
0: Pastor Greg Laurie will have the second half of his message in just a moment. We really enjoy hearing when Pastor Greg's teaching and preaching touches lives.
2: Hi, Pastor Greg. 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It helps us grow in our walk with the Lord. A few times I've felt God speaking to me through your messages. More power to you and Harvest Ministries.
0: When we hear from you, it's not only a blessing, it also confirms that the program is making an impact. If you have a story to share, call Pastor Greg and let him know. Call 1-866-871-1144. Again, 866-871-1144. Well, we take a look now at what happy people do. These are characteristics of happy people according to the Beatitudes in Matthew 5. Here's Pastor Greg once again.
1: Happy people are merciful people. Happy people are merciful people. Look at verse 7. Blessed are the merciful. What does that mean? To be merciful means that I understand and empathize with those that don't know Jesus yet. You know, it's very easy in our polarized society today to see anyone that disagrees with us as our mortal enemy. But we should never think of someone who holds a different view than we hold, or someone who does not have our faith, a non-believer, as the enemy. They're not the enemy. The fact of the matter is they're under the control of the enemy. And the enemy is Satan. And the Bible says we should pray for people that are not believers yet. 2 Timothy 2:26, so they'll come to their senses and escape from the devil's trap, for they're being held captive by him to do whatever he wants. So when I'm merciful, I see behind the mask, I see behind the facade, and I see the person, and I find myself caring about them. Now, this is a radical thing for Jesus to say. Remember, Rome was effectively in control of a good part of the world at this time, including Judea. So this is a Roman culture, and Romans did not value mercy. In fact, Romans looked with disdain on mercy. A Roman philosopher of the day said, quote, mercy was the disease of the soul, end quote. They saw mercy as a sign of weakness. The Romans glorified justice, courage, discipline, and power. And they did not value human life. When a child was born at this time in Roman culture, the father had the right of patria potestas. Patria potestas, which simply meant that if he wanted the newborn child to live, he held his thumb up. If he did not want the child to live, he held his thumb down. And he had this power, a patria potestas, throughout the life of the child, which means if he didn't like the way the kid was turning out, he could have the child executed until that child became an adult. So that means that they could kill their children at any stage of life. Is that any different than abortion, especially late-term abortion? Did you know that 10,000 babies' lives are lost every year to late-term abortions, the majority of which take place for elective reasons? What kind of thinking is this? And you say, Greg, why are you bringing this up? This is political. Yes, it is political. And sometimes our moral views and our spiritual views derived from Scripture spill right into the world of politics. We're getting ready to vote, people. And I'll tell you, for me personally, I could never vote for any candidate that supports abortion. So coming back to mercy, the Romans derided mercy. They laughed at mercy. And our culture is similar today in that regard. But Jesus says, blessed are the merciful. But what does it mean specifically? The word that Jesus uses here in Matthew 6:3 for mercy is also used concerning the word almsgiving. So what it means literally is helping a person in need. It's very simple. Mercy is seeing a man without food and giving him food. Mercy is seeing someone who is lonely and giving them company. Mercy is not just seeing a need, it's meeting the need. It's pity plus action. It's doing something about it. We can stand around all day and say, oh, I feel so sorry for those people. But mercy says, I'm going to do something for those people. These people who extend mercy. It's very important. But let's not misunderstand it. He says, blessed are the merciful, for they shall obtain mercy. Jesus is not saying, I must give mercy in order to receive mercy. Because if that were the case, that would mean there's something I do to receive salvation. Here's what it really means. Jesus is saying, since you have been a recipient of mercy, since God has extended his mercy to you, therefore you should be a merciful person. Forgiven people should be forgiving people, willing to show that same mercy to others as well. Number two, a happy person will be a holy person. A happy person will be a holy person. Verse 8, blessed are the pure in heart, for they shall see God. Now this comes back to what's already happened to us. If we go to the first beatitude, I've seen myself as I am, a sinner. I've mourned over my condition, producing a sense of meekness in me and a hunger and thirst for spiritual things and a desire to extend mercy. Now I have this purity in heart. You know, it's funny with the heart because we use it to express our emotion. We'll say something like, well, you know, my mind says one thing, but my heart says another. Or if we don't think someone is compassionate enough, we'll say, hey man, where's your heart? Or of another, we might say, oh, he wears his heart on his sleeve. So coming back to the question of where's your heart, maybe it's on your sleeve. Check, it might be there. Then there's countless songs about the heart. Of course, Stevie Nicks sang along with Tom Petty, Stop Dragging My Heart Around. Billy Ray Cyrus had an achy, breaky heart. And he also had a mullet. So I had something worse than a mullet. And I wish I had a picture, but I don't have one for you. I had something worse than a mullet. I call it a skullet. I'm losing my hair, so I'm combing it over on the top. You know what a comb-over is, right? How many of you have comb-overs? Okay, they'll never admit it. We know what you're doing. So you grow your hair really long, you comb it over, and then you lay hairspray on it. I had so much hairspray on my comb-over, it was bulletproof. Anyway, so we sing about the heart, we talk about the heart, and what we are saying is, well, it's our emotion. But in the Bible, that's not what the heart means. It doesn't mean your emotion. When the Bible says, love the Lord your God with all of your mind, with all of your soul, with all of your heart, it's talking about loving God with everything. In the Hebrew thinking, and as Jesus is expressing it, when we talk about being pure in heart, it means your whole being is directed toward God, and it's purity. I mean, how can you be pure in heart? We're so into purity these days, you know, pure water. We all carry bottled water around with us. You know, this, everyone has the bottled water. You have Agua Vita, Agua Fina, Dasani, Evian, Arrowhead. So we obsess over the purity of the water we drink, you know, but God is interested in the purity of our heart. But how do you have a pure heart? Let's understand what it means. To be pure in heart means to be single in your heart. Let me explain. Later in the Sermon on the Mount, Jesus says, if your eye is single, your whole body will be full of light. But if your eye is evil or double visioned, your whole body will be full of darkness. To be single or to be pure in heart means to have a single focus on Jesus Christ. That clarity. It's a one thing we should all want as Christians. David wrote, one thing have I desired of the Lord, and that will I seek after, that I may dwell in the house of the Lord all the days of my life. One thing. Then Paul says, this one thing I do, forgetting the things that are behind and pressing forward to the things that are before, I press toward the mark for the prize of the upward call of God in Christ Jesus.

0: great insights today from the Beatitudes in the Lord's Sermon on the Mount. And Pastor Greg Laurie has more to come from this study here on A New Beginning, so don't miss it. Pastor Greg mentioned that Christians are sons and daughters of God. It's a mind-boggling privilege to be called the children of God. But if you've not made your peace with God, if you've not yet come to Jesus to have your sins forgiven, that doesn't yet apply to you. But Pastor Greg, someone can enter into that kind of relationship today, can't they?
1: They can, and it's so simple. And I think because it's so simple, people think, oh, it can't be that easy. Well, look, Jesus did all the heavy lifting. He carried the cross for you. He died on that cross that he carried. This isn't about what you do. It's about what he's done. But here's what the Bible says. Whoever will call upon the name of the Lord will be saved. So let's just say that you're caught in a riptide out in the ocean and you need help and there's a lifeguard at the stand and they see you. You've got to call out to them and let them know you need saving. And the same is true when it comes to eternal life. Jesus is ready to save you. Will you call out to him? You say, well, okay, how do I do that? You do it through prayer. And prayer is just talking to God. So listen, I'd like to lead you in a simple prayer. And if you pray this prayer after me, I believe God will hear it and answer it, and Christ will come to live inside of you. So if you want Jesus to come into your life and forgive you of your sin, if you want to know that you'll go to heaven when you die, if you want to fill that big hole in your heart, just pray this prayer after me. You could pray it out loud if you like. Pray it in the quietness of your heart, but pray these words if you would. Lord Jesus, I know that I'm a sinner. But I know that you're the Savior who died on the cross for my sin. I am sorry for my sin, and I turn from it now. And I choose to follow you from this moment forward. Be my Savior and my Lord. Be my God and my friend. Thanks for hearing this prayer and answering this prayer. In Jesus' name I pray. Amen. Listen, if you just prayed that prayer, I want you to know that God has heard you and has answered it. The Bible says, these things we write to you that believe on the name of the Son of God, that you may know that you have eternal life. That you may know. It's yours now. God has given it to you because it's the gift of eternal life through Jesus Christ our Lord. Congratulations and welcome to the family of God.
0: Yeah, that's right. And listen, we want to help you get started in this new relationship with the Lord. Would you let us send you something? 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Well, Pastor Greg, we have so many people who help us. They help by praying for us. Mm-hmm. They help by investing, by being partners with us. In fact, we've got a group called Harvest Partners who help on a regular basis.
1: Yeah.
0: When they give, let me ask you an insider question. When they give, how is that money used?
1: That's a great question. So the answer is, it goes into our ministry, which is quite diverse. It goes into our crusade ministry. And by the way, we just wrapped up a crusade in July at Angel Stadium, and we saw the Lord work. We saw people committing their life to Christ as they have for 35 years. It's absolutely amazing. It goes to our radio broadcast. It goes to reaching people through our television ministry and other opportunities that come our way. I have to tell you, we have some amazing opportunities in this coming year. And I'll tell you more about them as we get closer to it. But what a great time to be bringing the gospel. I'm so thankful, as we have just celebrated our 250th birthday as a nation, that we have the freedom in the United States of America to preach the gospel.

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